Say they weren't, but that's not really true. Now that I've had time to reflect on it, it's one of the great things about writing a book is you actually get to reflect on these things, and the answer is not the one that might

0: we just watch the Irish news first and then the BBC afterwards. So yeah, there is a family story there as well, in that both of, or two of my father's older brothers were involved in the independence movement in India and actually were imprisoned as part of that. And my oldest uncle, who I never actually got to meet because he died before I was born, served as mayor of a small town in India, which I had a chance to visit in 2019, but that wasn't all that long ago.
1: Mm-hmm. And did you have that much interest in your Indian heritage, or did you feel more Irish? How large did that loom?
0: Yeah, look, I was the only brown kid with a funny name growing up in West Dublin at the time. It's a very different place now, I can tell you. Something I kind of bonded with President Obama over. And I remember when we met, and this was after he was president, I was Prime Minister Taoiseach at the time, and he said to me that part of the reason why we have our worldview, which is, you know, an internationalist worldview, is by virtue of our birth. And it never kind of occurred to me how obvious that was, that you know, of course I have to believe in a world that doesn't have racism or levels of racial supremacy and so on because of my mixed race background. But he, very like me, grew up as a brown kid, a brown tall kid with a funny name, in a very white society. And that's what Ireland was at the time. So at the time, I just wanted to fit in. And of course, he was Barry Obama back then, and I just wanted to be an Irish kid just like everyone else. So I wasn't that hugely interested in my Indian heritage. That kind of came later.
1: Mm, you look a bit like him. I mean, I don't just mean being brown. It's the whole kind of...
0: the grey hair.
1: It's the shape of the face. Did you get on with him when you met?
0: Yeah, we got on very well. We met before when he'd visited Ireland, but that was a very quick meeting, you know, and he was in office and I was in office at the time. But we met properly one-to-one when I visited DC, in his offices in DC, and had a chance to actually properly talk. Now, we met since very briefly in Dublin, but that was our one big kind of sit-down.
1: Mm-hmm.
0: I didn't get invited to the opening of the library, so I'm not sure. Maybe I didn't make an impression.
1: He's dead to you.
0: But it does seem everyone he invited was people he served with, and technically I didn't fall in that category.
1: It was a medical household. Your father was a doctor. And, of course, that's what you went on to study. Did you sort of absorb it through
0: I think so. Like to a certain sense, it's the family business. My sister is the chief medical officer in Great Ormond Street, and my other sister is a senior midwife in one of the main maternity hospitals in Dublin. So, you know, it's very much in the family, the medical profession and healthcare. Believe it or not, one in four people still do what their parents did, you know, so it's not that unusual for people to follow on in their parents' footsteps in terms of the work they do. I kind of toyed with studying law, and, you know, maybe in a different universe, I would have been a barrister or something, but did like it, you know, worked in medicine for 7 years, learned a lot from it, learned a lot of skills that you can apply to politics, and probably thought I would have been in it longer, quite frankly. But in politics and life, opportunities arise when they do, not when they suit. And for me, just because of electoral cycles, the opportunity to be a candidate arose very early on in my medical career, and that's kind of what cut it short.
1: Because, of course, you'd already joined Fine Gael at the age of 16. And so how did that transition into being a full-time politician? Because in the book, you talk about being a doctor, you talk about your first days working in a hospital, and about the first patient you lost. And that's very moving, and I wonder if that had an impact on you, perhaps taking that political opportunity.
0: Yeah, well, look, I joined the party at 16, but I didn't really get involved until my college years. And I was very lucky, attended Trinity College in Dublin, great university. One of the two Irish universities in the top 100, which is we're very proud of. And I had the whole kind of college experience. You know, I was debating, I was involved in student union societies, all that type of stuff. So I was very lucky in that regard, that I had that kind of broader experience. That's kind of when I got involved. But, you know, medicine was my real job and it was my real career and it paid the bills. It was really only after I got elected to Parliament in 2007 that I kind of had to make the decision, you know, that it wasn't going to be possible to do both for long.
1: And you compare medicine and politics a lot in the book. How similar are they? I mean, listening skills, for instance, I guess are key to both.
0: Yes, there are a lot of differences, but there are also a lot of similarities. You know, one thing is gaining the confidence of the patient, and that's very much the same. And that's easier as a doctor than as a politician, by the way. But one thing that's very definite about politics, and it sounds obvious, but it's not always obvious, if people don't think you're on their side, it doesn't matter what you say or do. So it's really important for a politician to demonstrate and convince people that you're on their side and that you have their interests at heart. And of course, your opponents will always try to make out that that's not the case. The other thing is to be able to explain, you know, complicated concepts to people in language they'll understand without them feeling patronised. So, you know, in the same way you're going to explain an operation that somebody's going to have or explain what diabetes is and how it works, you're trying to explain to the public your policy prescription.
1: Yes.
0: And then as well, of course, there's recognising things like the hidden agenda.

0: know, the person who comes into it with a headache or back pain, that's not necessarily the underlying problem. And again, you should identify that in politics very quickly in dealing with people, whether it's your colleagues or whether it's your constituents, that the presenting complaint, as we call it as doctors, is not necessarily the underlying issue.
1: You know, looking at politics today, I wonder, and particularly here in Britain, we're just immediately post the huge by-election in Makerfield. I wonder how many problems arise because of inter-party aggression rather than anything coming from the outside.
0: Yeah, well, look, every party is a coalition. In Ireland, it's normal for us to have coalition governments because of our electoral system. But every political party, it's in itself is a coalition. When you're a leader in a party, the leadership is always a question. When you're doing well in the polls, there's less talk about your leadership. If you're doing badly in the polls, if you have a bad election, the whispering and the talking begins. And there's nothing unusual about Britain in that regard, by the way. Mm. I know you've had quite a number of changes of Prime Minister recently, but you know, it was always the case in politics and is all over the world, particularly where you don't have fixed terms, that there's an insecurity there that's always there. There's an anxiety there that's always there. And of course, it can often prevent necessary decisions being made, because when you're in a leadership position in politics and you know your position is vulnerable, it becomes much harder then to make decisions that are unpopular. And often the most necessary decisions are unpopular.
1: Yeah, operating at a competent level with that amount of, with the sword of Damocles.
0: That I do not miss, the constant low-level anxiety, which of course gives you great energy and great buzz as well, but yeah. 20 years of that's a lot.
1: I can imagine. And of course, you knew you were gay from a young age, but you spent a lot of time avoiding speaking about that too, which must have been an added stress.
0: Well, more than avoiding speaking about it, you know, avoiding dealing with it, because... you know, as I often say, being gay is not a choice. Being homophobic is, and being gay is not a choice. But, you know, I didn't want to be gay and kind of hoped it might go away. After a period of time, sort of accepted the possibility that I might just lead a single life. And looking back on that now, that's really sad. But thankfully, that's no longer the life I lead. Although it did kind of make the exit from politics easier, maybe. You know, there are a lot of single people in politics, and a lot of people in politics who have no children, and it was much easier to be totally dedicated to politics when, you know, when I didn't have a partner and when things were very, very different for me, and I could be much more focused and much more singular. Mm. But I'm not sorry about that.
1: You came out while you were serving as a government minister. Why then and how?
0: Yeah, well, like, the first thing is, you know, because I was ready in my own head. You know, the main thing you have to do is come out to yourself before you can come out to anyone else. And once I'd done that, it was only a matter of time. But the real trigger was the referendum that we were having. Our constitution can only be changed by referendum, and our constitution defined marriages between men and women. So we had to have a referendum to change that, the first country to do so, in fact. And I was kind of going into that campaign knowing that I couldn't advocate for a yes vote as if this were a legal matter or a question of equality policy. This was deeply personal for me, and it became not just about marriage, it became about whether we were equal citizens in our country or not, and whether we were accepted as such. That's what it really became about. But there was a kind of a crucial moment when I was sitting in a campaign meeting, and one of my colleagues, a great guy, very close to him still, was talking about the campaign and our arguments in the context of how we needed to be, and I quote, seem to be generous to these people. And then I thought two things. First of all, like, not these people, were actually everywhere, you know, we're in your family, we're right beside you in your workplace. And of course, a lot of people did come out to their workplace and their family and their neighbours as part of the campaign. But also, equality is not generous. It is something we are born with an entitlement to, in my view. Maybe not equality in all things, but certainly equality before the law.
1: Absolutely. Let's come to you being Taoiseach, which is effectively Prime Minister. Yep. Tell me about your first day on the job.
0: Like, it is kind of surreal. Actually, one of the weirdest experiences I had after leaving office was watching my successor, Micheál Martin, become Taoiseach. And I watched it all from home because I'd left Parliament at this stage. And I'd never seen it before, you know, because I'd either been there in the chamber for 20 years or I'd been in college or whatever. So it was the first time I actually watched the whole day play out, even though I was part of it on a number of occasions as a cabinet minister and then also as prime minister. It's a strange day because, you know, your friends, your family, your supporters are there, your parliamentary party, all the people that helped you get elected, all the staff. It's celebratory in some ways, but also it's a very hard day because the first thing you do after you're elected by Parliament as Taoiseach in Ireland is you go to the President to get your seal of office, and then you go back and you appoint your cabinet. And it's all done very quickly in the space of a few hours. But in appointing 15 members to the cabinet, you disappoint maybe 30 or 40 people who have every reason to believe that they should be there. And unlike in most workplaces, you still have to look at them every day.
1: Yeah.
0: They have to look at you, and that creates an immediate dynamic. Some people take it well and hope that they'll get something the next time. Other people, it's the beginning of the end of your relationship, quite frankly. So that's very tough. And then there's the whole round of interviews and everything. So it's a tough day in that sense. For me, the kind of feeling of power and responsibility didn't come that day. It actually came the first time I attended a European Council meeting, which was a week or two later. And you're in the room, there's Prime Minister May, there's President Macron, there's Chancellor Merkel, 27 heads of government, and the President of the Commission, the President of the Council. The door is closed behind you, and there's nobody else in there other than the 29 people and the interpreters. And then I suddenly felt for the first time that the hopes, fears and responsibilities of my nation are on my shoulders. There's nobody else at this table looking out for Ireland. And that was the moment when I kind of felt, okay, this is a real thing, you know. Turn off your phone, pay attention.
1: I mean, Europe, obviously hugely important. Brexit dominates a large part of the book. I wonder how you dealt with successive British prime ministers as the whole crisis unfolded. I mean, you had a fair few to deal with in your time.
0: They were all different. Theresa May at the start, then Boris Johnson, then Rishi Sunak at the end, and did negotiate deals with all three of them. So that's something I'm proud of. I actually can say I negotiated three Brexit agreements with three different British prime ministers.
1: Did you even get a minute to meet Liz Truss?
0: I've never met Liz Truss. Oh, I think I met her briefly at the coronation, maybe, but I've never actually met her because, you know, we had a coalition change and there was a period for which I wasn't prime minister. And so I didn't actually get that opportunity.
1: So how different did you find those three people, that May, Johnson and Sunak?
0: Enormously different. And that's one thing that I think is true about politics and true about life. Personalities really matter. So they were all members of the same party, supposedly, and they were all trying to deliver the same thing, which was a Brexit that would work for Britain. But they all had a totally different approach. You know, Theresa May, very honourable person, very much stuck to her script, stuck to her red lines, but very hard to get anything agreed with. And then also us always aware that it was unlikely she'd get it through Parliament because she wasn't perhaps ruthless enough to ram it through. Boris, a very different person, very affable, very good company, had each other's phone numbers, would WhatsApp each other late at night. Definitely somebody I felt I could do business with, but then not necessarily trust, but then had the ruthlessness to actually drive it through and get it through Parliament and put it to the people in election. My regret there was that he then tried to resile from it, having contested an election on an oven-ready deal, having won the election, having got it through, and then within months was trying to row back from it for reasons I still don't fully understand. And then Rishi was just kind of down to business. He never particularly wanted to have a strong relationship with me, I don't think. Maybe that's because I was associated too much with opposing Brexit or with not being liked by unions in Northern Ireland. But, you know, he was very businesslike. We could just get it done. And a deal with him was a contract signed and contracts are honoured.
1: Mm. So within Europe, I mean, when you're sitting there with the 27 and Brexit's going on or gone on, what's the inside Europe at top level feeling about Britain?
0: There is huge regret that Brexit happened. And people do wonder, are there things that we could have done differently to prevent it? You know, like perhaps having given David Cameron a better deal, perhaps having cracked down on migration sooner, and the EU is really cracking down on illegal migration now. So there is a sense that it isn't all Britain's fault. You know, that perhaps there were things that we could have done that would have solidified membership. But it is a view that the referendum was a mistake and that the result, while we respect it, is one that we regret. And the UK has missed a top 5-6 country in the world in terms of its economy, in terms of its military power. And that, you know, remains the case. That may fall a bit, but still going to be in the top 10 for decades. And Europe is weaker for it. And who benefits from that? You know, Russia, China, MAGA in America. Like this idea, big corporations don't like the European Union because the European Union is big enough to regulate them. Much prefer if we were small countries looking for their business rather than trying to regulate them and make sure that they don't abuse the environment and their workers and make profits that are too big.
1: And if Andy Burnham does become leader of the Labour Party and therefore Prime Minister, do you think that we'll see a move closer back to Europe, or indeed a complete reversal? He seems to be backtracking slightly on his idea that he would try and overturn it.
0: Yeah, look, it's impossible for me to say. And of course, you know, we can't assume at this point that he will be the next Prime Minister, although that's where all the smart money is. I have met him a few times when he was Mayor of Manchester. He would often visit Ireland, and there's a good relationship between Ireland and Manchester and Liverpool for lots of reasons. I guess we'll see what happens. Like, the opportunity is there if the UK wants a close relationship with the European Union again. And there's all sorts of options there. It doesn't have to be full membership. You know, there's all sorts of options there that maybe weren't there in the past, just because the political situation has changed. You know, we don't know if America's our friend anymore. We're fighting a war in Ukraine, effectively. So I think options would be there now that weren't there in the past in terms of some sort of bespoke associate membership or something like that. But the UK government and the UK people have to want it. And that's not clear. I know the polls say that most people would like to rejoin again, but polls are only polls. But really the ball, I think, is going to be in the Prime Minister's court. When Prime Minister Starmer got in first, I think hopes were very high that we'd have a new close relationship within a year, and 2 years later that hasn't yet happened. Even the passport queues, you know, we can do a deal on that. It's not necessary for people to have to be in different passport queues, and that works both ways. There'd have to be a degree of freedom of movement, but would it be such a bad thing if young people could travel freely around Europe just like they did before?
1: Exactly. During your time in office, you worked closely with Joe Biden. I wonder what struck you most about him.
0: He was a real genuine friend of Ireland. A bit of a grandfather figure, I think, in some ways for me, just, I suppose, given the age difference and given that he was so supportive of me and of Ireland. And, you know, people talk a lot about Irish America, and there's 30 or 70 million people who claim Irish heritage. That can mean all sorts of different things. For him, it was very real, and very much brought up in an Irish Catholic household in Pennsylvania before he moved to Delaware. So it was very real. And he would just ask, how can I help? And was available to talk to brief whenever needed, and was very committed to the peace process and the Good Friday Agreement in Northern Ireland. So we were really lucky at that point in time to have him in the White House.
1: Ireland took a very different position from many Western governments on Gaza. Did that make things difficult with Washington?
0: Not so much when President Biden was there, because, you know, we took a very strong stance early on. I think I was one of the first heads of government in the world to call for a ceasefire, and then subsequently down the line with Prime Minister Sanchez of Spain to say that we were going to recognise Palestine, which we did. Thankfully, Britain, France and others followed, and then to call for sanctions against Israel until such a time as they do right by the Palestinian people. That's a position I very strongly hold should be the case. But definitely at the start, we did feel a bit isolated. We were a bit worried that there could be reprisals from America because of the strength of the pro-Israel lobby there, particularly with AIPAC and the funding of politics there. And then also that we were kind of out on a limb a bit. But what happened, and this is not a good thing, and I'm kind of sad it happened this way, as the fighting continued, not just for months, but for years, and it continues to this day, you know, the brutality of the response, and not just in Gaza, but also what's going on in the West Bank, what's going on in Lebanon, I think has caused more and more people to come around to our view that maybe we called it right.
1: Yeah. Speaking of isolation, of course, you were in power during COVID. Looking back, what was the hardest thing about the pandemic? And do you think that your government got the big decisions around it right?
0: Look, the hardest thing was the uncertainty, because nobody in living memory had dealt with a pandemic of this nature. The last time anything like that happened was the Spanish flu after the First World War, and was trying to make the best decisions and the right decisions with incomplete information and incomplete science as well, quite frankly, because, you know, some of the science was turned out to be wrong, and that's the way it is when something is new and hasn't been fully researched. So that I think was the hardest part. There's been a lot of analyses done since then in Ireland. While 1,500 people did die of or with COVID, the debt rate was one of the lowest in the world, and because we had a strong budget surplus, we were able to protect jobs and businesses. So there was very little economic damage. It has seemed to have been one of the better responses around the world, but there was harm done too. You know, I certainly personally felt towards the end that the restrictions went on for too long. I think the UK opened up, I think it was summer of 21 fully, and we still had restrictions the Christmas after that. And I would have felt very strongly that after a very successful vaccine programme and after a lot of people developing immunity as a result of exposure, that at a certain point you had to take the risk of lifting the restrictions. And our medical advisors and the coalition which I was part of was very, very cautious around that. And while we saved a lot of lives, while we prevented a lot of illness, those restrictions also did harm. You know, children were out of school for too long. Special schools closed in Ireland. They didn't in Northern Ireland. I don't think they did in England. They should never have closed. And those kids lost a lot of potential development, I think, which is very hard to recover. I think it did a lot of harm to people's mental health too. I think some of the craziness that's going on in the world at the moment is because a lot of people got sucked into their phones back then.
1: And
0: haven't got out yet.
1: I mean, one of the things I really like about this book is how refreshingly honest you are about your own failings, the failings of the government, mistakes that happen. And one of the most painful episodes in the book is the leak controversy. Mm. Tell us about that and how the experience changed you.
0: Yeah, so newsflash for everyone, leaks happen all the time in politics. and politicians leak things from time to time. In mine, it was done for, the absurdity of it all is it was done for altruistic reasons. We were trying to negotiate a new contract with GPs, with doctors in Ireland to provide services free of charge to older people, children and people on low to middle incomes. We don't have an NHS system like you have here, but we were very much moving towards it. And there were rival organisations. One was kind of for it, one was kind of against it. A friend of mine was the president of one of them, and I gave him a sight of the document before it was published. And it kind of should have died there, and in most cases it would have, but for whatever reasons, police decided to carry out a leak investigation. As it turns out, the person who, one of the two people who made the complaint to the police, has subsequently turned out to be a Russian agent, now lives in Moscow, and was arrested in Romania and so on. So if I was paranoid, I would have thought that maybe I was set up. And that did cross my mind at the time, but actually as time has passed, it now seems more credible. And we know what's happened here in terms of what Russians can be up to. But the original mistake, of course, was made by me. And I have to acknowledge that I shouldn't have done it at all. Or some of my colleagues said I should have covered my tracks better. But it led to a police investigation, which ultimately ended up in nothing, no prosecution. And then I was, in the end, cleared by the Ethics, Standards and Public Office Commission in Ireland.
1: They kept you dangling.
0: But that was the problem. It went on for a year and a half. I think it did damage my reputation politically, certainly damaged my confidence as well. And what people often say to you know, this is a distraction. And of course, I always said it wasn't a distraction, but, you know, of course it was.
1: Yeah. I mean, politics brought extraordinary opportunities, but of course, also relentless scrutiny. I wonder how difficult it was to keep part of your life for yourself. I mean, at one point you write you became a little more Taoiseach and a little less Leo. Tell me about that.
0: Yeah, it does. I don't know if you're a Lord of the Rings fan. But you know the whole concept of the Ring of Power and how over time it, rather than you wielding it, it starts to wield you and can be very hard to give up as well, of course. And I did definitely feel over time that it was more and more consuming me. And I didn't want that to happen. And that was one of the reasons why I stepped down early, that before it was too late.
1: Tell me about that decision to go.
0: It was a tough decision because, you know, I didn't have to go. My leadership was secure enough that I would have at least been able to bring my party to the next election. And after that, might have been in coalition again. Who knows? My party is. Whether they would have done better, the worse, or the same under me as leader, nobody really knows. But the person who really crystallised in my mind for me was the former Prime Minister of New Zealand, Jacinda Ardern, who stepped down after 6 years in office. It was a sudden, it was a surprise. And I met her in Dublin. I think it was the November before the April, or the November before the March that I announced that I was stepping down. And what she said to me really, really struck me. And she said that if you're Prime Minister of your country, there's only three ways it ends. And that is to die, to lose or resign. And if you're not going to die and you don't want to lose, then it's resign. And then it's whether it's forced on you or whether it's a time of your choosing. And there was a window in which I could do this. And I took that opportunity. And I didn't know how it was going to work out. It's cutting your own umbilical cord. I remember my chief of staff, Brian, saying to me, you know, comebacks happen in politics, but not very often. And that I had to be certain. But he also knew I was, remember him saying to me as well, like, I know how unhappy you are. And then made the announcement. Came as a shock to a lot of people.
1: Are you happier now?
0: Oh yeah, totally. It's a much easier life, and there's also so much more to life. And it's been little things, to be honest, because like for 13 years, I was out pretty much every night. One or two nights, late votes in Parliament, in studio, party meeting, residence meeting, in Brussels, in London, in Washington, wherever I had to be. And now maybe three times a week, I'm at home and I cook my own food. You know, I have a wok, I have an air fryer, I have a barbecue, just things like that. Just having a lot of freedom around what I do with my time, and then also a bit more freedom around what I can write and what I can say, because what I say now is me speaking for myself. It's not, you know, it's not, I'm not speaking for a party or a country or a government anymore. Of course, what I say is now much less important, but but I can cope with that.
1: What are you writing? Are you working on another book?
0: Not yet, but I do have an idea for one, but it's an issue-based one rather than a biopic, but what I do a lot of at the moment is academic work. So I'm a senior fellow at the Kennedy School in Harvard, and also have a relationship with Notre Dame. So a lot of it is around writing academic papers. One I'm working on at the moment is to do with the Good Friday Agreement. Others then are commentaries on human rights in Eastern Europe in particular. So it's a very different type of writing, but I like it. But it's a type of writing I'm more used to, because what I found very difficult in writing the memoir is I had to learn to write dialogue. And, you know, I spent my life writing, it wasn't medical papers or prescriptions or medical charts, it was memos and speeches. And that's a totally different type of writing to describing the scene, what you see, what you smell, what you hear, and then dialogue, and then constructing dialogue. But thankfully, I had a lot of help with my two very involved editors, and they kind of taught me to do it along the way. So it was a great learning experience to learn how to write in a different way.
1: And it's a wonderful book. I mean, it really is. It does present a vulnerable, real human.
0: Thank you, I think.
1: You're still only in your 40s. My God, with all of this experience behind you, these exciting times, it feels like you're on the brink of yet another exciting adventure.
0: There's more I want to do. I still believe in my country and my community and my planet. So I'm still going to get involved in issues. I don't want to ever run for election again. That's a very different thing. But I'm certainly not gone from politics or public affairs in that sense.
1: Leo Varadkar, thank you so much for talking to me.
0: Thank you.
1: Speaking My Mind by Leo Varadkar is published by Sandy Cove, and it's out now. You've been listening to Meet the Writers. Thanks to producer Steph Chungu, who also edits the show. And you can download this programme and previous episodes from our archive on our website or wherever you get your podcasts. I'm Georgina Godwin. Thank you for listening.
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0: You were listening there to Jessie Ware and her hit Ride, carrying us into a break here on Monocle Radio. I'm back with more at the top of the hour. Do stay with us.
1: You are listening to Monocle Radio in association with Chanel Watches. The strength of the Caliber 12.1 manufacture movement lies in its uncompromising robustness. Yet it is the infinite smoothness with which it delivers the seconds that guarantees the J12's flawless chronometric precision. Visible behind is a perfectly circular oscillating weight and 191 meticulously assembled components reflecting the prowess of the Caliber 12.1, the embodiment of Chanel's watchmaking excellence with understated strength. Chanel Watches, official timekeeper of Monocle Radio.
0: It's 10 a.m. in Seoul, 3 a.m. in Paris, 2 a.m. here in London, and 2100 in Washington, D.C. That's the time on Monocle Radio, brought to you by Chanel Watches. Good morning to you from London. I'm Thomas Waterhouse, behind the mic here in Studio 2 at Midori House. I hope you're all well. It's great to have you all with us. Coming up in just a second, we've got the latest episode of The Stack for you to enjoy, followed by lots of music. Do stay with us. Here then is the latest episode of The Stack.
2: Hello and welcome to The Stack. This week we speak with the woman behind architecture media platform Architecture Hunter. We also speak with Jessica Geisel, founder of the legendary zine Cut. Enjoy the show.

0: From Midori House in London, this is The Stack, 30 minutes of print industry analysis, and I am Fernando Augusto Pacheco. We start the show talking with Amanda Ferber, founder and CEO of Architecture Hunter, a global non-traditional media platform dedicated to architecture, with over 3.5 million followers. She worked with Marcio Kogan's Studio MK27 and Arch Daily in the past as well. She joins me to talk about Brazilian design, the success of her platform, and the importance of real-life events.
1: On June 3rd, 2013, I was in architecture school here in São Paulo, in Brazil. It was my first year in school. I was 18 years old. And for architecture school, we always have to bring lots of references and study cases for school, of course. And then at the end of the first semester, I realized that I had many interesting references. And I thought to myself, like, whoa, the world needs to see this. And I confess that I get very excited a little bit easily. So I was so excited with all these references. And I decided to create an Instagram page to share all these references. And it was in the beginning of Instagram as a platform itself, because Instagram was created in 2010, but it really got popular in 2012. So back at that time, it was completely different than it is nowadays, that everybody has like a professional profile, like restaurants, hotels, companies, they have their profile on Instagram to share their work. So I really didn't know that this could be something that eventually I was going to turn Architecture Hunter into something I do professionally. You know, it was literally just a hobby, because that's what Instagram was for back at the time in 2013. So I created it. It was completely anonymous for many years. No one knew that the person behind Architecture Hunter back at the time, because nowadays we are a group of people, but back at the time it was only me. No one knew that it was just like a Brazilian girl, 18 years old from Brazil, you know.
0: I love that. And it evolved a lot, because what started almost, well, not a collage, but all your thoughts, the things that you captured. But now I think you can describe, I think I saw in your website, it's like a live magazine in a way, right? Because you have your website, there's some editorial content as well. So tell us about that progress as well. So now it's certainly not a hobby anymore.
1: Yes, no, certainly. Everything has evolved since then. And we like to say that Architecture Hunter had some specific, like very clear phases. So there was the phase that it was only an architecture a hobby, like almost like a school project, you know. But then when I graduated in 2018, that's when I decided to really take it seriously. I think I already had like 1.5 million followers back at the time.

0: to things that I could turn Architecture Hunter into. And well, since a child, I always used to say that I wanted to become an architect. But during school, I realized that my heart, my passion was much more into communicating architecture, not into designing properly. I was very close also to other architecture medias. So I worked for 2 years in ArchDaily. I was already very close with Architizer. So I didn't want to make Architecture Hunter become something that they are already doing like a great job. I think I know that nowadays talking about videos and films is obvious because all social media and all these platforms force people to work with these tools. But back at the time, that wasn't the reality. So in 2018, I think we didn't even have IGTV in Instagram, if I'm not mistaken. I thought that like films for architecture could be a great way to communicate architecture, and no one else was doing that back at the time. So that's when I started to explore this tool as something that Architecture Hunter could become a specialist. And well, long story short, we spent 2019 exploring our films as our main tool. Back at the time, I was working with in collaboration with a small production company here from Brazil. And then in 2020, I invited one of the founders of this audiovisual production company to become a partner in Architecture Hunter, because the idea was to have our own structure. And then eventually he came and he brought another person. So this is Matheus Gaich. And then he also brought Luis Ferrioni, who was like kind of like a mentor for Matheus, because Matheus, he's my age. And Luis had like 15 years of experience in this audiovisual production world sector here in Brazil. He had lots of experience with movies for the theater or for Netflix or for Global Play. So he had a huge experience in that. So then in 2020 is when both of them came and joined as partners in Architecture Hunter. That's like the moment that I would like to say phase three of Architecture Hunter, because then it really started becoming much more like a company, because the three of us have very different visions and ways of thinking that kind of complement each other, you know? So it's great, because that's when things really started to evolve, because we had this complementary vision. So we started to hire more people. So we became like a bigger team, a proper team with processes and sectors of people, with different people from different sectors. We're very multidisciplinary. And then we created our own award. We created our forum. So since 2020, when they joined us, I think things really took like another level, you know.
1: I want to ask you, Amanda, what makes a good story for Architecture Hunter? Because you're right, you've worked at the traditional architecture press, you know. I'm sure you get a lot of pitches every single day. What do you want to publish? What's your aim with the Architecture Hunter?
0: Well, we're always looking especially for stories that are authentic. So I think like we could realize this difference when Architecture Hunter back at it, I don't know, maybe 2015 or 16, when people were already aware of Architecture Hunter and they started to send us the projects. Not only we were hunting for the projects to publish, because when we were on this active hunt of what to publish on Architecture Hunter, it was much more about the aesthetics than it is today. Because back at the time, we didn't have access to all these press releases about the projects, things that are behind, the stories behind it. So we were much more focused on the aesthetic of the project. But when architects and architecture students started to send us and share with us all the projects, we started to know the behind the scenes of many projects. And that sometimes like one project is not like that different or that special, but I don't know, there is a technique or something very innovative in the materiality that they're using or something that they are creating for the first time that no one was ever able to do, you know? So I think there is a huge shift in our story when in our history, when we started to get access to all the story behind architectural projects. And that's something we're always looking for. So it's this balance of something that, of course, is visually pleasant and that follows our editorial guidelines, but also project that has something that other architects can learn from. And I think

0: That's something that we are looking for each day more and more, you know. And that's also why we created our awards, because there are some projects that has this impact, like this different impact.
1: Tell us about the Brazilian day. Of course, you are Brazilian. Most of your staff, I presume, they're Brazilian. It is a very much kind of a Brazilian publication, but it is also in English. So it is also focused on the international market. So how do you see, because Brazil produces amazing design. We are very respected around the world. But tell us, how do you balance that, being a Brazilian publication but also focused internationally? But I guess you also feature a lot of beautiful Brazilian design.
0: Yes, that's very interesting because writing everything in English wasn't a decision that I made so consciously. I would love to say it was. That was like a smart move, but it actually wasn't. I just started writing everything in English since the beginning because I wanted all the authors of the project to understand what I was talking about, that I was saying good stuff about their project. So since the beginning, the audience of Architecture Center has always been international. So for example, nowadays on Instagram, where most of our audience is international. So only 9% of the audience in Instagram are Brazilians. So 91% is spread all over the world. That's something that we love. Like we love this fact that we are Brazilians, but our audience is spread all over the world. Our platform as something that helps Brazilian architecture to get the word, you know, like all around the world. Of course, not only Architecture Center publish architecture, Brazilian architecture, but because we're here, we're always in touch with all the Brazilian architects. We're very aware of everything that is happening. So we are very proud to be one of the platforms that helps spreading the word of Brazilian architecture. And at the same time, because we also have this very international audience, we're always also receiving the projects and getting to know lots of things that are happening outside Brazil and bringing this knowledge to the Brazilian audience, you know, and kind of putting in the same shelf. I always like to see this way, the Brazilian architecture with the international practice. This is mostly when it comes to the publication online that doesn't come with the videos that we produce. Because then, when it's about the architecture, when it comes to film production about architecture, of course, that we end up talking much more about Brazilian architecture because we're based here. So, of course, it's much easier to produce films based in Brazil than elsewhere. And this is also something we are very proud of because I think Brazilian architecture for the past years has been evolving a lot. In the 60s, in the 80s, we had a very good production. And then for some times, Brazilian architecture was not that inspiring, especially for other countries. But then I think nowadays, for the past decade at least, Brazilian architecture has been so good and became such a good reference for everyone. So when we bring this into film production in this narrative where architects can talk about the process, not only the result, not only the first ideas, but how they got to do everything that they're doing. I think this is a very important movement because people start to understand how difficult actually is the process for every architect to turn their ideas into reality, to become a thing's reality, you know. So when it comes, of course, to the architecture films, we tend to talk about Brazilian architecture a little bit more. But it's because we're based here. But a way that we found to make possible to not talk about only about Brazilian architecture, but also about international projects worldwide is finding some filmmakers that are our collaborators, not like exclusive for Architecture Hunter, but also work with us in different parts of the world. So most of our team, yes, we're Brazilians, but we have some collaborators that are filmmakers in specific regions of the world. So everywhere, every time that we have something interesting to film in another part of the world, we make it feasible to do these collaborations with other filmmakers that are spread in other parts of the world.
1: Amanda, looking ahead for 2026, are you excited for the platform? What are the plans, to consolidate this big audience that you have. And you mentioned the awards. I mean, I wonder if also events is also part of something that you've been thinking as well.
0: Yes. So events are something that we've been working for the past years, usually in collaboration with brands. So like brands or fairs, for example, here in São Paulo, many fairs and brands got in touch with us too. So we were like the curators of speakers for some events. But then we started to feel the need to also create our own event, and in a way that we could have like our own curatorship of speakers, not only that were like focused or related to something specific that this partners wanted. So last year, for example, in 2025, we had the Hunter International Forum for the first time. It was the first edition. It was here in São Paulo. And the idea was to bring international speakers and also speakers from different parts of Brazil for a two-day event, like the whole day forum here in São Paulo. And that was incredible. And this was like specifically important for us because in 2023, we went to Copenhagen to cover the Congress of Architects that happened every 3 years. And the discussions there were so important. But at the same time, like hosting the event in Denmark was not that easy for many architects to go. Like Denmark is not a very expensive city. So I was worried because I think there were only 7 or 10 architects that were there hearing all the lectures. And at the same time, I think there was no Brazilian architect in the panels to be part of the discussion. And I was so worried because the discussions were so important and only a few people were able to have access to all the important things that were being discussed there. So I started to wonder why huge events like this didn't take place in Brazil and in Latin America, not only Brazil. So to be honest, in 2025 is when we had the courage to do something this size in Brazil and to bring these discussions to Brazil and to Latin America.
1: Obrigado, Amanda. And for more, go to architecturehunter.com. And finally on the show, a pleasure speaking with Jessica Geisel from the legendary dyke zine Cut, the sister publication to Butt magazine. Its lilac pages gained a cult following, even though there were only 3 issues of it. And now Idea Books is publishing a facsimile edition of Cut. The page-for-page replica has a new cover by Jop van Bennekom. Let's hear from Jessica about Cut and her latest projects.
2: I worked with Gert and Joop at another publication in Amsterdam. We were all living in Amsterdam at the time, called BLVD magazine, Boulevard magazine. It was more like a lifestyle magazine, and Gert was the editor-in-chief. Joop was a graphic designer, and I was working there as a contributing editor, and I brainstormed a lot with them. And then at one point, they went on to make Butt, and yeah, and we were like sitting in the bar one night, and after a few beers, they were like, they had just released actually the first issue of Butt, which was against all odds. I don't think they expected it to be such a success. And I think a bit high on all these things. We started the conversation that it could be fun to launch a lesbian sister. And then Cut means cunt in Dutch. So it was also like a bit of a wordplay. So it was like a bit of a joke, I think, at that moment when we talked about it. But the next day, I think we thought it was a good idea because we went to produce it, actually, and we made 3 issues between 2001 and 2002. So it's 25 years ago. It's a long time ago. It's crazy.
1: But it's interesting that a magazine that only had 3 issues, it had such an impact, right? I mean, otherwise, we wouldn't be talking about today, but still about those 3 issues. How do you feel is that? I mean, because it didn't last, but perhaps it stayed in people's imagination in some ways.
2: Yeah, I think it's a few things. First of all, I think people like things that are not available and they become a bit cult. So what happened with this Cut, and also because Butt, the super popularity of Butt and reaching out, especially like in fashion and lifestyle, and of course in the gay circuit, Cut became a bit an object of desire, you know, like some websites that sell like archival issues or archival books or whatever, they had issues. And they're very expensive. So I think there became some desirability or something around it. And I think a lot of people collect all the issues of butt. And I think there was also a desire to maybe have these issues of cut. And yeah, I think that's the reason, but that's maybe more like from a collector's point of view. But I do think there's not that many lesbian publications, and especially not from that period. So we were definitely around at the moment. We called it like proto-queer or something. But it's, of course, there were queer publications and there were queer people. But I think for me and for Gert and Job around that time, they really wanted to put gay culture, male gay culture, actually back into the underground and back in the dark rooms and like all these things, because it was like super visible around that period. I think with cuts, yeah, we were, as lesbians, we were not very visible. I think also not in publications and not with publications that lean on a gay brother that has a lot of visibility. So I think it was maybe a bit of a rare coincidence of factors or something that made the magazine such a success. When it came out, I did like a lot of radio interviews, a lot of other, there was like a lot of media attention actually to this thing, especially also in the fashion world and in a world I was not that familiar with actually. So maybe it was more successful there than actually with the lesbians where we tried to aim with. I think a lot of lesbians at that time, felt uncomfortable. There is really, it's been really interesting with this, with the republication of Cut as a book, that so much changed, I think, for lesbians. But back in the days, it was really not that simple and easy. And I do think also like the word feminism at that point was like a dirty word or not. It was a word that came with a lot of history or history and references and connotations people didn't feel comfortable with, where now it's been totally re-embraced. And I think a younger generation of people like the word, and it's the same with lesbians. I think, yeah, voila, that's, I hope it makes sense.
1: No, it makes total sense, but even perhaps that's my take here. I don't know if you agree, but even when I go to the newsstand, there are a lot of kind of gay male publications, beautiful titles, a lot of nice photo shoots, but I am missing a little bit of lesbian content actually in the newsstand. Do you still see, of course, the world is completely different. We're in 2026. How do you see that?
2: I think it's unfortunately still, but it's my opinion.
1: Of course.
2: I could be wrong, but I think it has to do a lot with the economical situations, with money. I do think it's just harder for women than for guys. And I think especially lesbian women, yeah, it's harder, I think, to sustain a publication in the longer run, especially if you're like depending on advertising. And I think also like with cuts, it's there's really something, I think it's shifting and people can really appreciate lesbian culture a lot more than it used to be, but there is something. And I think now like people from the margins, specific aesthetics, are way more embraced and accepted than 20, 25 years ago, especially from an advertising point of view. So I think when we came out, there were some other publications, but they all disappeared. And yeah, I was able to, because after Cut, I started Girls Like Us, which is more like a queer feminist publication. And we could do it because I had other jobs that paid for the publication. So, but that's not a given for everyone. And we also got a lot of support actually from Saint Laurent when Hedi Slimane was a creative director there. So that was great. And I think he really liked what we did and the topics we had. But yeah, the fashion world, to be honest, sorry to say it, but they're quite conservative. And I think they still are to a certain extent.
1: They are, because, you know, they play with a lot of money. They are. Things move quite slow sometimes, right?
2: Yeah, and I think really with lesbians, there's so much honors. If I look back at Cut, at that time, we had quite some male photographers, most of them gay, but still it's like a male gaze. I don't think I would do this today. I had blind spots, and I think also, yeah, it was like a bit like undiscovered territory as well. So by making the magazine, I also learned and educated myself, et cetera, et cetera. But yeah, I really think there's a lot, way more barriers and thresholds, I guess. Yeah, voila, especially for privileged gay men, which is unfortunately. And I said, yeah, I don't want to be like the frustrated lesbian, but it's just like it's the reality. And
1: I mean, as I said, I agree with you. I just feel like looking at the newsstand shelf, you know, that I visit many bookstores or cool newsstands around the world, but clearly there's some interest there as well. Kurt has been, you know, the book. So tell us about the format of the book, because I know it's for sale. You can find it, Idea Books and other places as well. Is it kind of a best of the three issues, or is the whole content for the three issues?
2: It's the whole content. It's a facsimile. So the
1: fantastic
2: ID Books who contacted us, ID. Yeah, they had back issues and there was a lot of demand for these issues. So the idea to reprint it came actually from them, which is amazing. And we...
1: I love them, by the way. I think they're a super cool bookstore, you know.
2: Yeah. And they were super supportive. And we already sold out the first edition. So it's being reprinted as we speak. So yeah, I think... No, so yeah, it's a literal facsimile of these three issues. And then Job van Bennekom and me worked on a new cover because we thought it would be nice to add something more contemporary, but it's an image from 2001. So it's part of an original series that was in the third issue. It's a picture by Viviane Sassen, a Dutch photographer.
1: It's an iconic cover already, you know. I think I've even Idea said it's one of their most liked pictures ever as well on Instagram. Yeah, it's incredible.
2: And it's funny because also like this shoot came a bit as a spoof on a Miu Miu shoot that Viviane was doing, and that we were like, okay, let's twist it around and subvert it and do something a bit more crazy. And that's what it became. And I think for the photographer, it's been a really important shoot, and especially that picture became really iconic. And so it's also amazing, I think, in a way that you co-create or give opportunity for photographers to explore new topics and new subjects, and then build a bit on their career with that. So that was great.
1: Jessica, I just want to know a little bit more, you know, about Girls Like Us, because it's also, correct me if I'm wrong, is it celebrating 20 years or more already, right?
2: Yeah. It started in 2005, so it's almost more than 20 years. And we, in total, we made not that many. We just have a new issue that will be out next week. So we made 15 issues. As I said before, it's a lot of labor. It's not free. It comes with a price, etc., energy. In the beginning, we published a lot, and then gradually it became less and less, but it's still there, and it has its own fan base, and I feel like it has its own life, which is nice.
1: And finally, can you give us some sort of a preview what's upcoming in the new issue that's out very soon?
2: In Girls Like Us, it's really nice, actually. It's an anthology of a lesbian and trans bar I was part of in Brussels called Mothers and Daughters. It was an ephemeral bar, and we did it for 9 years. And we did, I think, 6 editions in different locations. And so it's really like a documentation of how to organize a lesbian and trans bar, and hoping to inspire other people to do it. And I feel like we did the first edition in 2017. At the moment, a lot of queer bars in general were disappearing, and I think people moved online. And so there hadn't been a lesbian bar in Brussels for 15 years, I think, when we started. And now there's a new few bars opening. And I went to Paris, I saw new bars and restaurants. I went to London, I went to La Camionera, you know, which looks a lot like our bar. So it's nice. I think it's a good moment for lesbian culture. So in that sense, I also think it's a perfect moment for Kurt for the book to reappear and, reach out to a younger generation. And I went to the Paris As Book Fair, and we sold out super quickly. And I talked to a lot of younger people, younger lesbians, younger trans people, younger queers, who were like, what is this? Where is it coming from? And who made it? And I was like, me. And they were like, what? So it's funny to become almost your own archive, right?
1: I love that. And it's so cool to see young people being so fascinated for print as well, right? I see this so much these days.
2: Yeah. I think really there's been like a bit of a cultural gap with a lot of things existing online, publications existing online. And I think there's like a desire for the print and the community around it. Because I think Bud created a whole community. Kurt didn't have time to do that, but Girls Like Us also has a whole community. And I think people need that more than ever in the dire times we're living in. I think it's very important. And I also like the intergenerational aspect of it, that something that came out 25 years ago reaches out to new people. And also in Kurt, we had some archival stuff. So we also went back to visit some archives. So there's also this It's not transformation, but like bringing something to carry something towards future generations, but also not forget where you came from. And for me, it's super important.
1: Thank you, Jessica. Cut, the book published by IDEA, is out now. That's it for this week's show. My thanks to our editor, Jack Jewers. Any comments or queries, feel free to write to me, Fernando, at fpandmonaco.com. 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You've been listening to The Stack. I'm Fernando Augusto Pacheco. Until next time, it's goodbye from me. You were listening there to the latest edition of The Stack. There's music for you now to finish this hour coming up right after this.
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0: Bertrand, à quoi vous pensez le soir en vous couchant?
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0: Ah bon?
1: Eh oui, forcément. Et je vous laisse cogiter à ça.

0: You were listening there to a Monocle radio classic from France. That was Bertrand Bergalot with L'Homme Idéal. There's more music from France coming up in just a second.
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0: Up next, we head to a song from Sao Paulo with lyrics that might easily have come from Paris. 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

0: That was Eka, a singer-songwriter from Venezuela, who first started playing the piano when they were just 7 years old. I'm back at the very top of the hour with more here on Monocle Radio.
1: You're listening to Monocle Radio in association with Chanel Watches. The silhouette of the J12 watch sets itself apart with its clean, precise lines. Yet, once worn, it is its softness that stands out. Polished with diamond powder, the highly resistant ceramic that adorns it entirely feels as smooth as silk against the skin. A sensory appeal painstakingly perfected for over a quarter of a century that reveals the watchmaking excellence of Chanel. An invincible softness that becomes one with whomever wears it. Chanel Watches, official timekeeper of Monocle Radio.
0: It's 11 a.m. in Kyoto, 4 a.m. in Copenhagen, 3 a.m. here in London, and 2200 in Santiago. That's the time on Monocle Radio, brought to you by Chanel Watches. Hello, I'm Thomas Waterhouse, coming to you live from Studio 2 at Midori House. A very warm welcome to those of you just tuning in. We have one more hour together before I say goodbye and pass the baton on at 4 a.m. London time. Coming up across the next 60 minutes, we have lots more music for you to enjoy, and Tom Edwards will be here in just a second with his latest episode of The Bulletin with UBS. Do stay tuned. Here then is Monocle's head of radio, Tom Edwards, with the latest edition of The Bulletin with UBS.
2: Hello and welcome to The Bulletin with UBS on Monocle Radio. Each week, the sharpest minds and freshest thinkers in finance take you beyond the numbers and hype, right to the heart of the big issues of the day. This week, as we tick towards July, it's time to delve into the UBS Global Wealth Management CIO Outlook for H2 2026. Subtitled A Broadening Rally, this report sets out to address some of the questions posed at the start of the year. Back then, one key issue was whether AI and innovation could help markets and economies overcome the drag of rising debt, geopolitical volatility, and stubborn inflation. Now, here we are at H2. Do we have that answer? Well, here to potentially provide one, we welcome back to the show Kiran Ganesh, Thomas Vacca, and Dominic Schneider. Kiran's Global Head of Investment Communications in the CIO, Thomas is Head CIO Credit, and Dominic looks after commodities and currencies in the Global Wealth Allocation team. Kiran, Thomas, Dominic, great to chat to you all again, and it's always an interesting point, I think, around the half-year mark to take stock of the first half and, of course, to then look ahead. Let's maybe start, though, by going back to the start of 2026. And Kiran, we spoke to Mark listeners' cards, as we often do, for H1 of 2026. And I guess one of the big questions, or certainly a key question then, was about AI and innovation and whether that could sort of help economies to overcome various drags, debt, geopolitical volatility, stubborn inflation, and so forth. Here we are, looking at H2. Do we have an answer to the questions we posed at the start of the year?
3: Yeah, well, I think at least if you look at equity markets so far this year, the answer is yes. We've seen quite a significant rally in the first half of the year, which has extended gains that we've seen over the past few years. And that's come despite the obvious geopolitical uncertainty, expectations of higher interest rates, higher rates of inflation, higher oil prices, higher bond yields. All of those things traditionally should be thought about as headwinds to equities. But what we've seen so far this year is a continued rally. And a big part of that, not the only part, but a big part of that, has been the rally we've seen still in companies linked to the AI story. And in particular, companies involved in semiconductors and memory, which are seeing their products being very much in demand due to this huge build-out we're seeing of data centers, have been really contributing to equity markets moving higher. So I guess to our question from the end of last year, you know, can AI help the world economy overcome some of these challenges? It's still a valid question. The answer so far this year, I think, would appear to be yes.
2: And it prompts me to ask the question, which is, can we see equity markets rising further then? And I know in the piece, obviously, it sets out sort of the base case. Tell us a bit, Kieran, about what that base case scenario looks like.
3: Yeah, so I think we need to split the equity market really into two parts, because there's two different dynamics going on. There's the sort of AI part of things, and then there's the rest. And on the AI part of the market, we remain confident that this rally can continue. I mean, it has gone a long way, but I think it's really important to note that this isn't just about momentum and sentiment. And there's real earnings and revenues behind this as well. We're seeing very rapid growth in terms of revenue that cloud providers are making. The pricing of GPUs still remains strong. The demand for AI continues to outstrip supply. And there's a huge backlog in terms of the build-out for data centers, and as a result, orders for semiconductors. So we think the demand is really strong, and it looks likely to persist over at least the next 6 to 12 months. So we think that part of the market can continue to deliver returns and continue to contribute positively to overall market returns. And then if we look at the rest of the market, you know, we were getting a bit concerned about the health of the US labor market, but actually that started to recover in the past few months. That does seem to be in a slightly healthier place. Consumption is still relatively strong. We're seeing strong credit growth. So the X

0: from here, despite the rally, and we think that we will be higher than current levels in the next 6 and 12 months.
1: Let's talk risks then. Let's look a little into H2. And again, in the piece, it sort of breaks this down, well, a few different ways. And it's funny because you already mentioned confidence in AI capex growth. I guess a risk would be a loss of confidence in that. I mean, that would be maybe a place to start.
0: Yes, I think that clearly a lot of the spending that we're seeing on data centers and on AI is a reflection of a high degree of confidence that these major tech companies have in the returns they might make on that investment in future. We think that that demand is going to remain strong and that confidence is going to remain strong. But of course, there are things that could lead that confidence to falter. You know, perhaps if we do see relative weakness in terms of the demand for AI, perhaps gains in efficiency in some of the models, and that means the overall demand for computing power reduces. You know, these are things that we're looking out for, which might lead those companies to decide to invest less. And that could affect the overall market, because the continued spending and investment on AI is really an important part of that market earnings growth that we are seeing. So certainly a risk to monitor. And then I think, you know, more broadly, we're looking, you know, across the rest of the economy. As I said, in our base case, we think it is still relatively robust, but we are noting that we are starting to see consumption growth running ahead of income growth, particularly in the US. And that's a reflection of, you know, the excitement around AI and the strong performance of the stock market, you know, is leading people to feel wealthier and to spend even more than they're earning in incomes. So that trend can persist as long as the market is doing well and people are feeling wealthy. But if we do see some volatility or a pullback in confidence, then, you know, maybe that also leads to lower rates of consumption. So something else that we are watching out for.
1: Well, and another thing, I guess, might be the cost of financing, whether we're looking at public or private. Is that a worry? And again, gauging the risk when it comes to financing costs, what do people need to be thinking about? Thomas Vacker?
2: Yes, absolutely. And I think particularly the fiscal risk is something that we believe is increasing. Obviously, debt levels and deficits are pretty high already in several major countries, but the main challenge in the years ahead is going to be about debt affordability. So most of the government bonds that we have outstanding today have been issued during that low yield decade from 2010 to 2021. And many of those bonds are maturing in the years ahead, and they will have to be refinanced at much higher yields. Particularly the US and Japan are very sensitive here, followed in Europe by France and to a lesser degree also Italy. What we see is that the net cost of financing that debt load is going to rise. So it's going to consume a higher share of government revenues, and this in itself is going to make fiscal consolidation even more difficult. Also, we had central banks that are still holding a considerable amount of government bonds, and they are still reducing their holdings in various regions. So new investors have to be found for buying all this debt. And we think this is a challenge that tends to lift the yield of longer dated bonds. We've seen several spikes in long end yields this year already on such concerns, and we're likely going to see more of this going forward. We have seen also interventions against this, for example, in Japan, and we think central banks at some step would intervene against higher yields, but obviously sell-offs can be relatively pronounced before any such interventions would occur.
1: Yeah, and just, I suppose, some other kind of headline risks that are front of mind at the moment. Still the Middle East. I mean, it looks like some tentative progress, of course, vis-a-vis Iran and the US. The US, indeed. The US political scene remains always somewhat unpredictable. We've got midterms coming up, and, you know, what's the trade picture look like? I mean, are those things still active in terms of having risk profiles that investors need to be mindful of in the second half?
0: Yeah, so I think if we start on the political side, I mean, I think there are obviously going to be quite a lot of headlines around this, and it's obviously quite important from a number of different aspects in terms of its impact on society. When it comes to economics and markets, we don't think the impact of the midterms will actually be, you know, so large. You know, it is probable that we will see at least a split in Congress, or, you know, potentially even the Democrats taking full control of Congress. But already, you know, the majorities are relatively slim, and a lot of what markets have been concerned about in the past year or two have been executive orders from the president that haven't, you know, gone through Congress in any case. So we don't necessarily

0: think that that dynamic is going to change a huge amount. Obviously, at the margin, you might see some changes in terms of the kinds of legislation that are put forward, and potentially we will see an acceleration in maybe some of the more kind of pro-business legislation over the next few months, as the Republicans try to get through some things that may not be possible after the midterm elections. But generally, we don't think that the kind of political developments in Washington with respect to the midterms, are likely to have a major impact on economies and more on markets. Now, of course, on the geopolitical side of things, I think, again, there's a lot of headlines that get generated around this. And I think something that we've done effectively over the past few months is really to try and narrow things down and look at all of those developments through the lens of, well, what's the impact on the oil price? Because that's often the key transmission mechanism into the global economy and into global markets.
1: Well, yeah, Dominic, maybe you could tell us a bit more about the oil price and the impact of that. And, again, the questions we need to be asking as we look at the next 6 months in particular.
2: Well, I would say first, for the consumers globally, it's good news that prices have come down quite sharply. And I think if you look at where we started into that conflict, actually, we're not far away from back to square one. Now, I do think the market, at least at this point, remains quite complacent. If you maybe step back a little bit and you look at the big pictures, we did lose probably more than a billion barrels in oil in terms of inventory, thanks to heavy releases of inventories from strategic reserves in the West, but also emerging market. We've seen China stepping back in terms of imports, helping the market to rebalance as good as possible here. And I think the risk as we go into the second half of the year is that, well, first of all, maybe Chinese import activity recovers. There's also a certain limit you can actually reduce imports. So I think that's something to watch out quite clearly. The other part is we're still going to draw inventories, by the way, in the third quarter. And so we need to have a situation where oil starts to flow through the strait. We've yet to see real volumes to pass the strait here. And I think if we suddenly realize that kind of recovery in production is not meeting expectation, I think a lot of investors are looking at within the next 6 months, we're pretty much back to full capacity. If there's any indication that that takes longer, then I would expect oil prices simply to stay a little bit higher than we actually have right now. So I think the risk from here are skewed to the upside. And the last point maybe to highlight that kind of peace deal we have today, I mean, obviously comes with a lot of question marks. We have negotiations around the nuclear developments in Iran. There's obviously developments in Lebanon, etc. So if you suddenly would be confronted with a situation where the strait is closed again, well, I guess we would be much less prepared because, as I mentioned, inventories are lower and a renewed period of constrained supply here would probably then really spike prices even higher than we have seen. So I think investors still need to think about the risks on the commodity side, and particularly when it comes to crude.
1: Now, I really like in the outlook, there's a sort of a handy checklist for investors. And I thought, as we have these three top minds with us on the programme, I might just pick your brains about a couple of those. Let's maybe start just in the fixed income space. And I'll bounce this back to you, Thomas, because I think it's interesting. And it's a narrative that is not unfamiliar on this programme. Think about locking in yield. Tell me a little bit about the fixed income picture and what people should be keeping front of mind if they're going to do well in the next 6 months.
3: So we think at this juncture, it's particularly interesting to look at quality bonds, to look at bonds in short to medium tenors. We think the front end of the curve, so the shorter tenors, they are particularly well supported by what is already priced in for central banks. The market is essentially pricing in two hikes from the Fed, two more hikes from the ECB, and also hikes from the Bank of England. We don't think this is going to come through. We think the Fed and the Bank of England are going to hold rates, and even the ECB may be a bit more hesitant now in its hiking after the deal and the fall in energy prices that Dominic has mentioned. So we think the market is overpricing the central banks, and the carry yield there is pretty attractive. For the medium tenors, we think the decent carry yield makes it very likely that you end up with positive total returns. So even in a scenario where inflation would remain more elevated than we think, and central banks would do some of those hikes that are priced in, that still would result in relatively decent returns, coming also with a much more moderate volatility than in other asset classes. So we think that makes it interesting to be in fixed income.
1: Well, yeah, and just on commodities, Dominic, we sort of alluded already to some elements of this, you know, ongoing supply chain disruptions or just questions about that. And I guess, you know, that will make investors think about, you know, what is my exposure? How do I ensure that I'm sort of broadening that? You know, lots of investors we know are maybe a little overweight gold for understandable reasons. But tell me in terms of the, if we zoom out a little bit in the big picture on commodities, how would you sum up the space?
2: Well, I still think the outlook for commodities is quite constructive here. Yes, we do have a fair bit of volatility in the oil space. And I think an allocation to crude is a little bit the idea to have a little bit of insurance against geopolitical developments and basically the supply side not reacting. But I think commodities as an asset class clearly offers much more than that. Second one I think to think about is here when it comes to industrial metal. I think we still aim to go off some of, I would say, fossil fuel. And I think the trajectories that, for example, we have on the demand side remains quite compelling, particularly, for example, on the copper side here. At the same time, nobody wants to really ramp up industrial metal mine capacity here. It's obviously difficult. And so the entire sector in many areas finds constraints. And I think that clearly speaks for industrial metal, for example. And if you think about it, growth expectations have come under pressure due to the higher oil price. As oil prices have come down or normalized, we would expect here people forward-looking get a little bit more exciting. And I think cyclically, industrial metals do add a lot of value here. Now, with higher opportunity costs, the precious metal landscape obviously under pressure short term. But I think it's worth highlighting central banks continue to buy a fair bit of gold, and I think that gives underlying support. And some of the really long-term challenges we haven't barely addressed. We still, as we also heard about when it comes to bonds, we have probably high fiscal deficit, debt loads are elevated. So there's a lot of challenges out there. And I would also think that while the dollar is well bid in the short term, there are obviously concerns on a more medium term horizon that speaks for precious metal. Lastly, we might go actually into a super El Nino in the second half of the year. Things are going to get hotter. And if I look at where agriculture prices are trading, they duly at this point in time traded on demanding levels. So I think the asset class gives you a variety of exposure to different risks metrics that is actually worth gunning for. And if you think about it, you do it aggregated in a broad way, in a broad fashion, you also benefit from that very low correlation between the different sectors and commodities. And you're probably going to get exposure to the asset class with similar volatility profile than equities, which otherwise you probably would have much higher volatility risk.
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4: My thanks there to Tom Edwards with the latest edition of The Bulletin with UBS. 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

0: Music from France there. That was Clara Luciani with Le Reste. There's another track from France coming up right after this.
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0: We're staying in France then for this next song. This is a track called Sucré Salé.

0: on peut tout faire pour se déchirer. 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Encore et encore.
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0: either way it goes. My therapist told me that I should tell you the truth. And you're still angry. So sometimes I still like I still should have lied. I tell you the truth because I care. But I also lie to you because I care. But if I tell you the truth, I guess I can sleep better at night. But then it looks like I don't care because I'm telling you the truth. I mean, I guess I'm just not a... Everybody hates when they get to that part when they realize that I don't want to tell you I don't care, but if it seems like I don't care, it doesn't mean I don't care. It just looks like I don't care. Because my emotions have been sanded off. I live in LA, sweetie. What do you expect?
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0: You were listening there to Montreal singer Charlotte Cardin with a track called Tant pis pour elle, which literally translates as Too Bad for Her. That's all from me for today, but there's more coming up for you at the very top of the hour here on Monocle Radio. Do stay with us if you can.
1: You're listening to Monocle Radio in association with Chanel Watches. The strength of the Calibre 12.1 manufacture movement lies in its uncompromising robustness. Yet it is the infinite smoothness with which it delivers the seconds that guarantees the J12's flawless chronometric precision. Visible behind is a perfectly circular oscillating weight and 191 meticulously assembled components, reflecting the prowess of the Calibre 12.1. The embodiment of Chanel's watchmaking excellence with understated strength. Chanel Watches, official timekeeper of Monocle Radio.
2: It is midday in Seoul, 7 a.m. in Dubai, 4 a.m. here in London, and midnight in Buenos Aires. That's the time on Monocle Radio, brought to you by Chanel Watches. Coming to you from our studios at Midori House in London, I'm Chris Chermak with you on Monocle Radio for the next few hours. Happy Sunday, everyone. Hope you've had a good weekend so far and that we can bring you some enjoyment over the next few hours. We'll have Confet Corner in just a moment. That's with Sophie Grove and colleagues. We'll have the big interview after that. Foreign Desk Explainer, Monocle on Culture, and all of that before Monocle on Sunday with Emma Nelson at 9 a.m. London time. Stay tuned for all of that and music right here on Monocle Radio. Chris Chermak with you for the next few hours at Midori House. First up, Sophie Grove, take it away. It is Confet Corner.

0: Welcome to Confet Corner. I'm your host, Sophie Grove, coming to you from London. It's our special summer issue episode, and joining me in the studio is Julian Tobias and Marcella Palek in Zurich. Hello to you both.
1: Hello, and happy summer to you both.
2: Hello from Zurich.
0: Well, hello from a rather sweltering and kind of gorgeous London. But yes, our summer issue has hit the newsstands, and this episode is really a celebration of the content, but also that kind of spirit of the summer. It's about freedom, it's about islands, it's about the sense of the sea and that kind of feeling of a kind of road trip, adventure, journey, with that kind of sense of abandon that you have at high summer. We've really delved into some of that sense of memory, you know, that kind of endless childhood summer that you kind of swoon to remember, and made that a bit of a theme of the issue. But Julian, you have just come back from Parma. It is featured in the issue, but not where you've been. Tell us more.
1: Well, I do feel very spoilt because I do have a chance to go very frequently to the Med, Mallorca specifically. And because we have a place there, you really get to sort of delve deeply in and discover new places. So I have a new discovery for you today. It's a hotel. It's very different from the hotels in Palma because it's in an area that, well, once wealthy families would build villas on the hills because it was fresher air. In the 50s and in the 70s, it would be frequented by the likes of Marlene Dietrich and Alain Delon. It was very fashionable, very cool. And then with the wave of tourism in the 60s and 70s and 80s and 90s, when everyone wanted these big hotels with pools and all in, this area became forgotten. But sadly, it became forgotten and then became full of graffiti and run down and very shabby. And you'd pass by in the bus and you'd see little vestiges of gorgeous villas, but covered in barbed wire or graffiti. But as is the way, the pendulum swings. And now it is a place where artists are coming back and opening studios. Designers are coming back and setting up their offices. Lovely urban planning of squares with benches and the cafes. So I've been noticing it as I go there and back in the bus. But there's a new hotel called the Tirreno Barrier, and it's very much an ode to the neighbourhood a little bit. They don't want it to be them and us, tourists and locals. They want this hotel to feel very much part of the community. They're open air spaces that are always private and forbidden for locals, so that locals can pass through and get to the sea. It's going to be very much part of the environment to welcome the community in, whether they be the artists, designers or the shopkeepers and the fruit sellers, but very much a community spirit. But it is a hotel for a design-led hotel with these extraordinary architects, OLAB, who are friends of Monocle. We've covered them in the past. They really, because they're Mallorquian based, they work very closely with artisans, with craftspeople, with fabricants. So the hotel is full of local touches and a strong, strong, strong nod to sustainability. So, you know, recycled wood and beams, and they had to tear down one building to create the new building, but all the rubble was created in the most beautiful terrazzo. And so the floors are these gorgeous terrazzos that was in effect made from rubble. These curtains that dramatically draped the restaurant were made from unwanted wool from the sheep shearers. So there's very much a nod from what can we find, what can we recycle, what can we make, but architecturally quite stunning, with this real sense that you want to hang out. And it is one of these hotels where you will want to linger, and I think that is nice in an island that is very, very touristy, to really be sensitive to the community, to the environment, and that not all people coming to the island want the glossy, glitzy, summery hotels. So worth dropping into, even if it's for a drink on the rooftop, a meal in the restaurant, or a stay in the gorgeous bedrooms with the lovely linens.
0: I think I remember talking to Paloma about this project when it was
1: a real labour of love.
0: Really, quite a few years ago when we did our round table on kind of tourism and craft in Mallorca. But stunning. And I think the tactility, mm-hmm, beauty, and even the colours

0: little town in Apulia. But before I tell you about my discovery, you should know that there are very few fashion boutiques there in the south. You find everything, but no fashion. So unlike the many, many great trattorias and everything else, and fruit stores. But that's not the reason why Spazio Espanso Sud is so extraordinary chic. By the way, the name Spazio Espanso means space and expanse. In a series of high, airy, beautiful spaces in the Centro Storico of Nardò, you'll find real fashion gems. I love almost all of the embroidered African bags. There is handmade ethnic jewelry, exquisite, beautiful, lightweight white and indigo cotton dresses by niche brands I never heard of, and sandals like the Indian Kolhapuri chapels that I bought for myself in white, and I should have bought also in a second color, I must confess. Well, go there. It's Nardò is anyway beautiful. It's not by the sea, but it's like 20 minutes from the beaches. So it's my favorite now there. And what about you, Sophie? What have you seen that's caught your eye lately?
1: Well, I mean, I have been working very hard on the Confect book of generous hosting. But then this weekend, I went to the most gorgeous farm just outside London and stayed in a little kind of cabin in the corner of this field. And it was just so heavenly. It was like a kind of, I think it was sort of farming therapy for me, because you could gather eggs in the morning and there were all these amazing rare breed cattle around. And like when you were brushing your teeth, the sheep would come up and like bleat. And it was the most beautiful weather, and these very rare birds of prey, the kites, the red kites, were kind of swooping and hunting around us. So I've come back from that just feeling so incredibly revived. And we're starting to work on the Confect Spa Guide, and it really has just made me realise that actually it's not always a kind of massage or a kind of stint in a sauna that you need. It's actually something much more complex, and being in nature and actually being around animals. They had these incredible, like, little alpacas that you could kind of go and stroke. It's so therapeutic. So that's what I've been up to.
2: Well, nature does become quite primal, doesn't it? And it is a real escape. And just listening to sounds like the bleating of the lambs and the buzzing of the bees. I find summer to me is that faint sound of the buzzing of the bees, and the honey tastes better and the eggs taste better. And, you know, and by the time you come back, it could just be, you know, 3 or 4 days or a week. But you've, even though it could have been a couple of hours drive away, but you really feel you've had such a fundamental change and gear shift.
1: And just rolling expanses of green, it's just so healing. I mean, I've got next door to me in London, my next door neighbour has a cockerel that every morning, because it's really midsummer, I'm woken up by this cockerel, which is faintly annoying, but also quite sort of nice agrarian moment in central London. And I never get any of his eggs, because I think that's just good. Maybe he should compensate me for some of like the disturbance. But the ones we were eating were so incredible on the farm. So I think it's just everything from the taste of the milk to just the feeling of being surrounded by completely, you know, just green and this lushness that you find at this time of year. So it's very good for a kind of moment of pause in between many projects we're working on and a trip to Paris just in the offing. So I'm very glad for it.
2: Perfect. So Sophie, you spoke to an artist that you featured in this issue. Tell us more about her.
1: Well, Ian Farah features in The Tone, the front section of the magazine, is a Swedish Somali artist who is just so remarkable, and her work has really caught my eye before. And then I saw that she is part of the first ever Somali National Pavilion at Venice. It's such an amazing project. So we went to her studio in Stockholm, I think, and just really got a sense of what her season is going to be like, her travel, her approach to materials, what she's reading, what she's doing, and then, of course, Venice. And then I thought it would be great to catch up with her and really drill down to some of her practice and get a sense of that pavilion, which I've heard amazing things about.
3: I think it comes from several different directions, really, and has to do maybe from

0: so many different environments that I've grown up in. And just moving from desert locations to living by the sea and northern Sweden, living, where there was like darkness and always just minus 25 to like plus 35. So it's always been like all these different environments that kind of influenced the way I see things and I see environment and places, and also just navigating different types of nature. I think that's where it comes from.
1: And materials are very powerful sort of narrative tools in your work because you're using them, as a kind of almost storytelling device. There's might be industrial rust from Sweden, and then it might be paired with some sort of earth that was, or an indigo sourced from another region of Africa. So I wondered, what pilgrimages have you been on to source these materials, and what are the most remarkable discoveries you've found as an artist?
0: I consider it research, and the travel is part of my research, and making the work on location is part of my studio practice. The word pilgrimage doesn't really sit right, I feel. But at the same time, I've been to many places, and specifically for a certain type of history and certain type of material. I believe like all these places I've been to and the materials I find, the material is like almost like a compressed history. And it's often informed by, it could be like floods or rocks or plant life and movement, settlements, and just human movement, of course. So I think one of the most interesting locations, Safi, for instance, in Morocco, because it's really known for ceramic tradition and a lot of both. Like contemporary local ceramic, but also an export of ceramic. But at the same time, this production of ceramic has a huge effect on the contamination of the water surrounding Safi and that region. And I remember traveling in that area and noticing there was a certain smell in the seawater, which I thought was peculiar. It was very different. And just later on, a couple of years later, realizing that that's because Safi is a few hours up the coast, and the production of ceramic and from the local clay is what contaminates the waterways, several towns in the same region. I've used some of that clay in my work. I think the Anti-Atlas, where I've went and looked at how they supply water to villages by something called cloud fishing or fog harvesting. And it's also called fog harvesting. And it's these industries, so it's very environmental, also very like very technical and scientific way of harvesting from clouds or fog, I would say. They put up these huge mesh canvases that collect water droplets that then are channeled to down to the village where they supply water to this area that's really warm and has hardly any water supply, and they would have to walk quite far to otherwise collect water. So I think, and things like that have been really interesting. A trip I did to the Sea Bank Svalbard, I think that's where my interest in indigo started, really, where I looked at how each country in the world would deposit seeds and they're essential for their region, I suppose, or that country. And then those seeds are kept in the seed bank. If there is any drought or there's any war that destroys certain crops, then they can collect seeds from that location. For instance, Syria, I think, collected about 20 seeds after the war. And that was because the war has a huge environmental impact. Another one that was really interesting was Lake Assal in Djibouti, where it has a very high production of salt. So I've used that salt in my works. There are quite a few. I
1: Sounds
0: mean,
1: like you've been traveling the world on these research projects. I wanted to touch on indigo because the piece that we photographed that was just happened to be in your workshop when our reporter visited for the summer issue is this beautiful blue indigo work. And I just, it really struck me as being so vivid. And then there's just this incredible tradition that you've been exploring because You know, so for so many people, indigo is connected to Japanese textiles or even North American traditions around denim. And then you have this sense of really unraveling and unpacking Senegalese indigo and then looking at industrial alternatives that have crept in. I wonder what journey that's been like and why you're so drawn to indigo.
0: I have used indigo in many different ways, obviously denim. I've just always been around it. And I think without really thinking about it, I've always collected pieces of material ever since I was small. And it really comes from my grandmother, I think, who used to collect fabrics and embroider fabrics and so on. And then it was passed on to my mother, and my mother would have all these suitcases full of fabric. So I've always been interested in fabrics, but specifically indigo for some reason. And I think it was later on that I got interested in the history of indigo and where the material comes from. But initially I was collecting both Japanese indigo, but also West African and indigo fabrics and so on, just as a fashion item, but also as something to use at home before I even made any works. So Senegal was where I went to look for indigo plants. And just being so far away from that region, you just assume, and seeing it through the lens of, you know, fashion and just art or anywhere that indigo exists, it's really, you expect when you travel to Senegal that you're going to find it and it's going to be in every corner. When I got there, it was really difficult to find real indigo. And I think that fascinated me even more. Like, where can I find this original indigo? That's also how I started making those works that you saw in the studio, where it's a form of tie-dye that's passed on through generations, but it's also become more and more of a print rather than, I suppose, something that you would make by hand. So it becomes, and that print is then passed on to the Chinese market, and it ends up in, you know, in the Netherlands, and then it comes back as a printed fabric rather than someone actually teaching and passing on the tradition and the skill. So when I was there, it was just before Eid, and I think a lot of people were making clothing and textiles for celebrations, and there were a lot of workshops that were getting ready for the season. So when I asked them, I said, oh, so where can I find real indigo and someone working in real indigo? They said, oh, we're really busy at the moment and indigo takes time. So I was really interested in that sense of, like, it's, you know, skill that actually takes time. And I'm interested in time and how time is and seen in the works.
1: Now tell me about the Somali National Pavilion at the Venice Biennale, which is the first ever for that country, and it's a very interesting project between three artists, including you. It would be great to get your, first of all, a sense of what the installations are about, because it's this amazing sound, you know, there are textiles in there, there's this real sense of migration and cross languages, but maybe you could give me a bit of an explanation of what it's like and what your role in the piece is.
0: When I found out that the pavilion was happening and the artist involved, I didn't know the work of Asma, but I was familiar with Wassen's poetry. And I think it was quite an unusual match somehow, because we all three work in different diverse materials and we have very different practices. But I think in the end, it came together in the most beautiful way, I think. And it was really not quite what I expected. But there's a certain harmony and rhythm in the pavilion that's very in keeping with the title of the pavilion. I would say somehow difficult building to tackle. But I'm also very interested in architecture, and I'm very interested in working with, you know, the environment the work is going to be shown in.
1: So it's a domestic palazzo on three floors, so quite a narrow historic building on the Via Garibaldi in Venice. So just to give people at home a sense of the architecture you're talking about. And that was a challenge because of the constriction of it, and also presumably the fact that it's such a historic site.
0: Yes, definitely. Just being in the building, you do get the sense of, because you can you it has like a beautiful sea view, and you can see the air water from all windows really on the plateau. And I think a lot of the people who came to see the pavilion said that Somali, I mean, our other artists and people in the community who came to see the pavilion said that it reminds them of Mogadishu, which the building reminded them of Mogadishu and the view as well, which is so true. Like that's kind of the image I got as well. But so the when the curator Mohammed Mira told me that he had this idea that each artist will be repeated in two or three rooms, so we would not have one floor each or one installation each. It would be you could go through Asma's work and then see mine and so on, which I think had a much more natural flow. My works are on in two different rooms, and one of the room is, I would say, like a installation of textiles and or paintings. Like I call them paintings, but they're like on textiles. So and it's a play from the Sanaag region of Somalia, where my mother's from, and the clay comes from that region. And so a lot of my work, it deals with memory quite a lot. And so there are different elements. There are three different stories to the work. One of the stories is that my grandmother was the person who used to embroider a lot in our family. And she passed on that knowledge to my mother. So the works are painted with clay, and it's a reddish clay that comes from the Sanaag region, and then it's embroidered. And when my grandmother left Somalia, she had this huge box full of fabrics that she had embroidered, and they all got lost when the house was broken into. And I think that's a story I've heard so many times. And my mom telling me about how, what different types of embroidery there was, what type of objects there were in the box, and if it was a bed sheet, if it was a curtain, and so on. So a lot of like those memories were brought back to the work. And the other work, which is two separate paintings, I would say, and those works were embroidered by my mother. So she helped me sort of, she told me the story, and then she helped me embroider the work. So the work both references her upbringing and the memory of the landscape where she grew up, but also, her relationship to her mother. So it's almost like a story told in three parts.
1: It's such a fascinating concept, this kind of psychological and actual triptych that's happening within the art, but also within that poetic tradition. And fascinating to read all about it. Such great feedback from people who've been and in the press. So congratulations to you on that. And thank you so much for joining me on the show.
0: Thank you so much.

0: Sophie, Cecil, wonderful to see you in the studio here. You are Confex Scent columnist, and we haven't had you on the podcast before, so it's wonderful to see you at Midori House. But thank you for contributing so beautifully to this issue, and it's so nice because your concept of solar scent sort of made it onto the cover, and we have this headline, Solar Voyage, which is kind of really sums up the issue because it's all about sun, sea and holidays and escapism. Tell us about the concept of the column in this issue.
1: Well, it's so lovely to be here, so thank you so much for having me. What I really wanted to do with this column was to unpick a term that you see a lot on fragrance bottles, especially in the summer. You're looking for your new summer fragrance and you see notes that are described as solar. And honestly, being a fragrance lover, but a sort of new interloper into the community of true experts, I've been exploring, and it seemed that there were lots of confusion around what solar actually means. So I took the opportunity, well, first of all, really think about how do these scents make me feel, but also what are they actually made up of?
0: I love the way that you sort of summon this idea of the solar kind of concept and memory of you're lying sort of in Brittany by the side of the water and your fiancé is swimming in the sea and then the sun is sort of beating down. It's that wonderful kind of oblique sense of kind of just being incredibly sort of healed by the sun. Mm. It's not a kind of aggressive concept. It's this wonderful sense of holiday bliss in a sense.
1: Yeah.
0: It's very, in a way, it's very subjective and sort of magical. And then all the way through the piece, you know, we're dipping into your memories. What does the kind of solar scent really conjure for you very personally?
1: Well, that sort of innate bliss, that sort of feeling of total satiety that the sun can give you, you know, it is, of course, subjective, but it's also universal. You know, we've all got a memory of that perfect summer's day when the sun is just warming your skin. But what I found really fascinating about this was that this is actually a gift that has been given to us. This feeling of total relaxation in the sun is something that just wasn't available before sunscreen. So the invention of sun protective lotions is the gateway really to associating a feeling of total bliss in the sun as opposed to feeling you have to run to the shade with a massive straw hat on. And actually the way that we now associate the smell of sunscreen with that bliss is more tied up with the chemistry of what the original sunscreens were actually made of.
0: They were sort of cooking up some early sunscreens in the 30s.
1: That's right.
0: With Jean Patou and all these different people. But I don't really remember, even my parents say they didn't wear sunscreen in the 70s. So I think it's interesting like who adopted them, but how they came into our sort of scent landscape at being associated with holidays.
1: I mean, I think that the fact is by the 70s, having a really deep tan was really fashionable. So people could really go for it if they wanted to just get rid of, you know, the UVB and UVA protection. They just felt totally able to do that.
0: So what would you like to start with? We've got three scents to smell in the studio, and they're all here. I've already sprayed one, so I've already kind of like ruined my own palette.
1: No,
0: but
1: if you
0: start,
1: this
0: maybe
1: is a great
0: with Chanel.
1: Start. I think Chanel Paris Riviera is a really fantastic place to start, because if we're breaking down, you know, what it is that these fragrances can do, I think that Chanel is really one of the most effortlessly poised versions. Can I spit to you again?
0: Yeah.
1: So your first impression is a citrus, which with a solar fragrance is quite commonly listed as a top note, and it's you know, fresh, but it's a very graceful, it's slightly sharp on the opening, isn't it? But then you're instantly going into this soft neroli and airy jasmine, and what you'll find as it sort of sits on your skin and it will unfurl over time, is that you're going to go down to sort of very soft sandalwood. And benzoin, which it's a particularly lovely note for like making, evoking warm skin. And it's a very grounding base note, which you probably will see on, you know, a few of these solar scents. But I think you really get it in this Chanel.
0: I love the way in the piece you say picture popping on a perfect white polo shirt for lunch before playing doubles tennis on a baking clay court on the Riviera. I was like,
1: on
0: yes,
1: the Riviera.
0: I'm there. I'm completely there. And I think it's lovely. In this issue, we have a lot of Riviera. We shot our cover there in Jean on the Presqu'île, and we were down and, you know, classic sort of wonderful sort of the hinterlands of Toulon. And I think there is a lot of amazing sort of evocations of the Riviera, but, you know, Olivia Polge really brings something to this scent where you feel there's a sense of being transported there. It's very clever.
1: Yes, it is. It's really, I think that there's, it's not listed, but that kind of, there's something aquatic here which really evokes the Riviera. And funnily enough, going back to my love of this cultural history of sunscreen, it was the Riviera that Eugene Schlemmer was sailing his yachts. So it's really the sort of birthplace of this solar scent story.
0: And it's quite sporty, this scent. It's kind of, it's got that kind of zesty kind of breeziness that you were talking about, which I really love about it. It kind of awakens the senses quite a lot. It's quite kind of peppy.
1: It is peppy, but I think for more pep still, you were kind of, I mean, it's funny because I think that when you talk about a slightly more bracing citrus, this Réservation Parfums Bleu Piscine is a really... I'm going to spray this just on the other hand and let you sniff it. But this is a green mandarin top note, which is really much... And you get lime.
0: I'm live sniffing.
1: You're getting lime. If we start, like, veering into Jilly Goulden territory, let me know.
0: No, I love Veer away. I love Jilly Goulden.
1: The perfumer behind Réservation Parfum is Yann Vaznier, and he was kind enough to answer my questions for the column. He gave a really beautiful almost a perfumer's perspective on what solar fragrances mean, and he was explaining that his vision for this particular scent in the range, there's six, I believe, they've just launched earlier this year, but is this particular scent is to evoke a cool poolside, you know, cool water, slipping into cool water, and the shade of striped umbrellas and gorse bushes around the lounges. But you can get with this herbaceous sort of heart to the fragrance. You really get that feeling of like those, that sort of like hearing the cicadas in the bushes. And the, I think that also there's a, this reminds me again, I'm a child of the 80s and 90s, so Cool Water, do you remember Davidoff Cool Water? That was a really big fragrance in the 90s. And this has got a sort of that blue, that really kind of cool blue water.
0: I love that sense of the poolside. And also the idea that you go there, you know, you go there via Davidoff. It's kind of mad they can do that with their scent.
1: Again, coming around to scent and memory, you know, it's great fun. And this one, I think, there's cypress and vetiver at the base, and vetiver is a really, really fantastic green. I think this is a morning fragrance to me. This is a, you know, just after breakfast, I'd have a spritz of this and then get myself to that pool.
0: Yeah, and I love the bushes and the awning, and maybe a little bit of a Campari soda moment at noon is coming up.
1: That's a happening. Whole other column. Yeah. When you get to talk about alcohol and fragrance and not the stuff that's evaporating. But yes, no, it's a really fun, I think this has got a slightly sort of, like, if you can say a scent has a sense of humour, this feels like this has got a slight sense of humour.
0: We've got really a final scent. It's Penhaligon's, and I love the way they have this little ribbon, kind of prim little ribbon tied around the neck of the bottle.
1: It is a prim little ribbon, and, you know, Penhaligon's really do stand by this sort of English, classic Englishness, and almost Englishness as an imagined sort of state, you know, the kind of the quintessential English persona. To describe the scent, it is opening with a sort of zesty lemon, and you've got this sort of blackcurrant, which gives a slightly fruity sort of opening, but it's really hinging all on these lush florals. They've got some really, like, soft and, I mean, it's a sort of elegant tiara and lang lang and jasmine. So you've got your tropicals. They're really, you want to...
0: Can you hit me? I'm going to use the other wrist.
1: I've been wearing this on dreary grey London afternoons to cheer myself up, because it really has...
0: The tiara is kind of, that's a tropical kind of South Sea
1: Yes.
0: Lauer.
1: And actually, the interview with Jan Vaznier, so he mentioned that this is one of the great functions of salicylates, is that they can really enlarge these beautiful, tropical, luscious florals. And this is what you've got, that sort of like, it's really like, it's this almost like sort of this waxiness, which plays into the idea of the, you know, these waxy white blooms, but also the sort of waxiness of your skin when you've been, you know, lying in the sun. You've got that sort of natural oils that are coming through. So there's a sort of, it's a sort of beautiful warmth. Again, like Chanel's, you've got this base of sandalwood and vanilla and a cedarwood, which just brings it really down on a really soft, pillowy base. It's gorgeous.
0: And it could be a sort of, it reminds me of the early evening, you know, when you're on holiday and all the jasmines start opening and
1: yeah.
0: that kind of wafty smell of those quite tropical flowers.
1: Yes.
0: Just that really lovely sort of dusky moment of possibility.
1: Absolutely. I think this is quite a transformative scent. It's a sort of one that you want to slip on when you feel like you want to slip into a different gear. There are in the column some other very sort of floral fragrances, but it's a prim beauty. It's a sort of very, it's very put together. Some of the niche fragrances that we covered include Marlowe's Heliodos. And I mean, Heliodos is a very different nature of white floral. It's got a very much more indolent quality. It's buttery and it's a real rush of white flowers. And then you've got this sort of animalic dry down, which is, it's a little bit naughtier.
0: Well, I mean, that would just reflect the kind of diversity of everyone's different holiday experiences lived in the sun.
1: Yes, it's more a sort of 60s La Piscine sort of film. I'd say it's just a different character, but a very similar sort of idea at its heart.
0: Well, Sophie, Cecil, thank you so much for joining me in the studio.
1: Thanks for having me.
0: It's been great fun.
1: It's been great fun.
0: And next, to end our summer issue special, some final thoughts. A reflection on the dazzling colour turquoise, which has captivated the freedom of the summer months, as well as appealing to jewellers alike.
2: I slipped the ring, borrowed from my sister, onto the middle finger of my right hand. The oval turquoise cabochon, set east-west in yellow gold, had come from Mexico. I knew that she didn't really like it, but I did. I shouldn't have taken it without asking, but the color was captivating, all that blue held in the warmth of gold, the heat of the sun caught in a stone. I wore it all night, dancing and later running along the shore of the lake until the sun came up. When I woke in the morning, though, I noticed that the turquoise stone was gone. Turquoise signifies the return to summer. It sits between sky and sea, a hybrid of blue tempered with green. The blue is steady and calm, while the green carries vitality. Without turquoise, there is no summer. When it catches the light, it reflects it back. We are returned to childhood, swimming in chlorinated pools, floating in salt water under a cloudless sky, free of weight and obligation. Turquoise in the wild moves, glints, shifts across surfaces. For me, it has an affinity with the freedom of the season, playful and alluring, yet composed, confident, offering clarity. The blue reassures, the green lifts it, guiding the color through its range as the light changes from early morning pale celeste to bright midday cyan and into deep teal as the day draws to a close. Turquoise, a mineral that hails from barren regions such as deserts in Tibet or Mexico, consists of hydrated copper and aluminium phosphate and was mined in the Sinai Peninsula as early as 3000 BC. The word comes from the 16th century French turquoise, meaning Turkish, a reference to the trade routes through which the stone reached Europe. First mined in Persia, turquoise has long been prized in architecture, decorative arts, and jewelry, and appears across the minarets of the Middle East and North Africa. It travels across cultures. I have seen it in the tiles of the Katubia Mosque, in the Arab Hall at Leighton House Museum, and in the turquoise mosaic mask of Xiuhtecuhtli, the Aztec god of fire. In jewelry, it is seldom faceted, its surface left smooth, its color enough. It was worn in ancient Egypt, often associated with Cleopatra. Native Americans favored turquoise with veins of pyrite, set boldly in silver. Its appeal endures. Cartier set turquoise into a bandeau tiara for Viscountess Astor in 1930. Van Cleef & Arpels continue to use it in Alhambra and Perlée collections. And Tiffany & Co. has placed it within its bird on a rock. Brazilian Fernando Jorge employed the stone in his sculptural creations. Earlier this year, I saw Audemars Piguet's new launch, Establishers Galet, a watch alternating tiger's eye and turquoise, set in gold. A homage to pebbles found on the lakes of the Vallée de Joux, summoning cold morning dips. My sister was gracious about the missing stone. I probably promised to replace it. Instead, I found a slender silver band set with alternating turquoise and lapis, which she preferred. She hadn't liked the ring. I had.
0: That was Convex Luxury Markets editor Brenda Tui musing on the colour turquoise. And that's all for Convex Corner today. My thanks to Julian Debias for joining me here in the studio and to Marcella Palak in Zurich. Convex Corner is produced and edited by Steph Chungu and Joanna Moser. And thanks also to Desiree Bandeli in Zurich and to Christy O'Grady for editing assistance. Remember to pick up a copy of the new summer issue of Confect. It's on all good newsstands now. I'm Sophie Grove. Goodbye and thanks for listening.
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3: 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This is The Weekend Shift. Just a few tracks before we reach 5 a.m. here in London. This is from South Korea. It's Illit.

0: Kungs, Mine Enterprises and Theophilus London. Taking us to 5 a.m. here in London, we've got a big interview coming up.
1: You're listening to Monocle Radio in association with Chanel Watches. 7 times stronger than steel, the J12 ceramic is unmatched in its resistance to abrasions over time. Yet its greatest strength lies in its softness. Polished with diamond powder, it feels as smooth as silk against the skin. Combined with the Caliber 12.1 manufacture movement, the exceptional material embodies all the expertise and cutting-edge technology of Chanel watchmaking. An invincible softness that becomes one with whomever wears it. Chanel Watches, official timekeeper of Monocle Radio.
0: It is 11 a.m. in Bangkok, 7 a.m. in Athens, 5 a.m. here in London, and midnight in Washington, D.C. That's the time on Monocle Radio, brought to you by Chanel Watches. Coming to you from our studios at Midori House in London, I'm Chris Chermak with you on Monocle Radio for the next few hours. We'll have, among other things, a Foreign Desk Explainer coming up, as well as Monocle on Culture with Rob Bound. We've got a curator as well as Monocle on Sunday with Emma Nelson. That'll be at 9 a.m. London time from right here at Midori House. We've got all of that and music, but first, we're going to have a big interview. This is the president of the Nobel Foundation.

0: I mean, I've been at Nobel for a little bit more than a year. And during last year, we had a lot of strategic discussions, as you often have when you have a new executive director coming in. And one of the discussions that we had was, I mean, the Nobel organization, as well as almost any other organization, would like to be a courageous organization. But when we discussed what will the coming years be like and what kind of courage will be extra important being responsible for the Nobel Prizes, and then we said that the courage that we'll really need the coming years is integrity. Integrity is one of our core values, and we take that really seriously. This is an organization that really has integrity in its core.
1: The Nobel Foundation has a storied history dating back all the way to Alfred Nobel, the famous Swedish inventor of dynamite, who out of guilt, of course, pivoted later in life and created the Nobel Prizes for Peace and the Sciences in his will. But few years in Nobel's history will have been as turbulent for the organization as the last one, with one Donald Trump becoming U.S. president in January 2025 and quickly turning his attention to the Peace Prize and consequently excoriating the award for not giving it to him at the end of that year. Well, this year, the Nobel Foundation celebrates its 125th anniversary, and its executive director, Hanna Hjarne, tells me that she's proud to back the integrity of the Nobel Prize, its process, and the work of the Nobel Foundation behind it. The foundation itself is also preparing to take on a more public-facing role in the coming years, as it plans a new headquarters in Stockholm that will become a home for the world's Nobel laureates and anyone else needing their own thirst for knowledge quenched. Hanna Hjarne has had a long and distinguished career in journalism, most recently as head of the Swedish public radio broadcaster Sveriges Radio. She joined the Nobel Foundation as executive director at the start of last year, same time as Trump. I'm Chris Chermak, and I spoke with Hanna Hjarne for The Big Interview. Hanna Hjarne, welcome to Midori House.
0: Thank you.
1: So, I can't help but make this link to start, that you began your job as executive director of the Nobel Foundation in January 2025. Somebody else also began a second term in 2025. What a time to start.
0: Yes, I've been at Nobel for 1.5 years almost, and I came from the media sector. So I'm a media executive from the beginning. So I used to be head of the Swedish equivalent to the BBC, the Swedish National Television. But it has been very interesting to join Nobel and to also work with sort of pursuing knowledge internationally, because that's basically what we do.
1: Absolutely, and we will get to some of that. But first, I did want to ask you actually about sort of your past career running Swedish public television, if you will. What was it like to make a switch from being a journalist to doing something like the Nobel Foundation? How different was that? What kind of different hat was it for you?
0: Being a journalist and having worked as a media executive for a very long time, actually since I was a teenager, basically, there are actually quite a lot of similarities. I've always been interested in science, always been interested in culture, and working as a journalist, I mean, you try always to tell, I think it was Bernstein who said, the best obtainable version of the truth. And working now a lot with science, it's also of trying to find sort of reliable, verified knowledge, because that's what science is about. So there are actually a lot of similarities.
1: Absolutely. And I guess you have to be something of a generalist as well. Is that fair to say? Was that something you were conscious of switching from journalism to this as well? Because there are so many different aspects to the Nobel Foundation, so many different sides of knowledge that you cover.
0: Yes, in a way. And also one thing that's so special working with Nobel is that you have the possibility to work with the most brilliant minds of the world. When it comes to science, when it comes to peace, and when it comes to literature and culture. And so it's really a blessing.
1: And how did your own mindset change when you think about what you're doing now? Before, you were communicating to the public very directly as a media executive and a journalist. Is that still part of your role now? How do you see your role as executive director of the Nobel Foundation in terms of your outreach to the public?
0: Well, the Nobel Foundation and the Nobel work basically is about pursuing knowledge and lifting up the laureates and lifting up their achievements and doing that worldwide. I mean, we're doing this interview in London because today, when this interview is recorded, we have a Nobel arrangement together with Royal Society, with Nobel laureates that are going to talk about how science could be transformed, affected, different when AI is transforming a lot of things in society. How will that also affect science? So we do arrangements like that from the Nobel side with laureates all over the world. And we have digital channels, we work with different media companies, and in different ways we lift up

0: put that forward and to give us as much outreach as possible. That's one of the biggest tasks.
1: You mentioned AI there, and I want to maybe get back to that at some point. But I wanted to first also ask about the big prize, the Nobel Peace Prize, because there too, I think it's interesting that as journalists, we cover conflict a lot. We cover peace, we cover negotiations, we think about how to present conflicts to the public. Now you're in some ways perhaps an advocate for peace, for those who promote peace. Have you thought about it that way? Was that something that you always had, even as a journalist?
0: When it comes to the Peace Prize and the prize awarding work, it's with the other prizes too. We have expert groups that in every field that select the laureates. So they are doing the research, they are working with, and they do really an in-depth job, a really profound work. So the Nobel Foundation, the role of the foundation is to sort of to look at the prizes in a long-term perspective and to, in a way, lift up the prizes and always have a very long-term perspective. And if I think of my former job as a media executive compared to this one, that's one of the biggest changes, that here we really have the long-term perspective. This year is the 125th anniversary for the Nobel Prizes. The first prizes were awarded in 1901. And we want the Nobel Prizes to be strong for at least another 125 years. So the perspective of working with the Nobel Prizes is truly a long-term perspective compared to before when I was a media executive, also being head of different news organizations, both in radio, in TV, and on the newspaper side and always digitally. Of course, you have a much shorter time span and sometimes more short-sighted. This is a really long-term perspective when it comes to Nobel. When looking at sort of achievements that has had a positive effect on people's lives for decades to come.
1: The last year that you had, particularly when it came to the focus on the Nobel Peace Prize, did it perhaps help to have a long-term perspective? Would you have had a very different mindset if you were still a journalist with all the focus on Donald Trump and the lobbying and everything that was happening? We can get into some aspects of that, but I'm just curious. This was a very short-term, immediate focus on one prize, so much attention suddenly on it. Were you trying even that moment, I guess, to take more of a long-term perspective on the prize?
0: Well, I think at the Nobel Foundation, we always have the long-term perspective. This prize, I mean, it was the first prizes were awarded in 1901. It has been through two world wars and all the things that have happened through history, good and bad, during all these years. So it's always the long-term perspective. One thing that's also special is that when the Nobel Prize was first, when it was founded and awarded 125 years ago, it was one of the sort of first truly international prizes. In the will, Alfred Nobel, the founder himself, he wrote that this prize should be awarded to the achievement that had sort of the most positive impact for humankind in every field. So it's truly international, and he really stated, regardless of nationality. And that was quite controversial at that time. So it's truly an international prize, and it's truly also a long-term perspective.
1: I'm curious, when you described before the committees involved, obviously, and so on, the committee of experts, where does lobbying come into that? Does lobbying come into that at all? There are nominations, of course, but to what extent is any of the outside noise taken into consideration by the committees?
0: I mean, I've been at Nobel for a little bit more than a year. And during last year, we had a lot of strategic discussions, as you often have when you have a new executive director coming in. And one of the discussions that we had was, I mean, the Nobel organization, as well as almost any other organization, would like to be a courageous organization. But when we discussed what will the coming years be like, and what kind of courage will be extra important being responsible for the Nobel Prizes? And then we said that the courage that we'll really need the coming years is integrity. Mm-hmm. Integrity is one of our core values, and we take that really seriously. So this is an organization that really has integrity in its core.
1: I wonder if you could describe the Nobel Foundation's presence in Sweden, in the Swedish public eye, which is where you come from as well, because I am going to add here that embarrassing thing that I'm sure some listeners have around the world, which is the

0: imagination that, of course, Nobel is in Norway and not necessarily in Sweden. And I'm curious, I'm sure you get that from time to time, but therefore, like, how much is the Nobel Foundation, the Nobel traditions in the Swedish public consciousness as opposed to Norway's?
1: Well, I think that, I mean, Nobel is really right into the minds of every Swede and every Norwegian. Actually, at that time when Alfred Nobel wrote his will, he did that actually in Paris in 1895. When he wrote his will, Sweden and Norway were the same country. So they were divided in 1905 and the first prizes were awarded in 1901. And he himself stated that he wanted the Peace Prize to be awarded in Oslo, all the scientific prizes and the literature prize to be awarded in Sweden. So that's why we have the two countries together. In my work, I go back and forth between Sweden and Norway.
0: Does it help in that sense that I understand you also worked as a foreign correspondent for a time in Norway? I mean, did that give you a different appreciation, perhaps, for the Nobel Prize's history?
1: Yeah, and this was a long time ago. I was since my background is journalistic and journalism, I used to be a foreign correspondent for the Swedish radio, working in Norway for a couple of years. But this was a long time ago. It was in the 90s. But of course, it gave me sort of an in-depth understanding of Norway, about sort of societal discussions about how the country works. And that's really truly good to have. And also as a correspondent, I was there for a couple of years when the prize was awarded too, so I followed it a bit from the journalistic
0: Do you remember which prize you covered when you were in Norway?
1: Oh, there were several ones, and it was a lot about also covering the ceremonies and, in a way, the differences and the similarities between Sweden and Norway.
0: Another question for international listeners who wouldn't know about the process, but tell us more about the Nobel Foundation itself and what your day-to-day is like, what you do beyond the giving of prizes.
1: Well, sort of the whole foundation's work is centered around actually what Alfred Nobel wrote in his will in 1895. And it hasn't been a single day since I started as executive director at the foundation. Well, every day I've been in some kind of conversation where there have been references to the will. I guess he would have been maybe surprised, but at least pleased if he knew that this is really, truly a living document. So we always go back to the will. What did he really state and what did he really want? And doing so, we have, of course, the Nobel Foundation sort of oversees the Nobel activities. In the Nobel activities is, of course, the announcements in October every year, where there is one Nobel Prize announced during a week every day. And then we have a big prize awarding ceremony in Sweden and Norway and a big banquet in Sweden and Norway in December. But then every day, year around, we also work with lifting up the Nobel Prizes and the achievements and the laureates in different ways. So we have like digital channels, social media channels. We work with different corporations to do this. We arrange meetings with Nobel laureates all throughout the world. In London now, just a few days ago in Madrid, before that in Japan, we're going to South Korea soon. So we're in different parts of the world all the time. Also arranging meetings around the Nobel laureates. And a lot of the times these are open meetings for anyone to attend. We do the meetings in cooperation, usually with universities or with scientific foundations throughout the world. And we also all the time try to arrange meetings between laureates and young students. And that's truly strong, because the laureates, they are so generous with their knowledge, with their lives, what has been easy in life, what has been really hard, their mistakes they have made. Some of them had difficulties in school and did find their paths a bit later. And they're truly open with this, all the struggles that they've had. And to meet some of the most brilliant persons alive and to hear them talk openly about both totally amazing things that they have achieved, but also their lives, how it has been, and what choices they had made and what they think about their life is truly inspiring. And also what we know from global surveys is that young generations today tend to have a more dark picture of their future compared to other generations. But what the Nobel laureates bring is truly hope that some of the big questions of our time could be solved by new inventions, by things that are possible today that hasn't been possible through whole history of humankind. They are all of a sudden possible to solve. So in a way, in a problem-centric world, the Nobel Prize is solution-centric, brilliant thing that truly gives hope to people. And to see laureates meet young people in a phase in life where when they are thinking about who am I, what do you want to do with my power? What could I achieve things that are bigger than sort of myself? Those meetings are truly inspiring. And you could, I mean, if you see a laureate meeting 500-600 high school kids, every time I leave such a meeting, I truly believe that in this room, at least one child, one 15-year-old would had in that very moment made a big decision about his or her life that will be truly important. Maybe chosen a different path. Maybe chosen to try to bring sort of use this person's strength to achieving brilliant things that would make all of us hear about that single person in a couple of decades.
0: Can you give me an example of that from the time that you've been in this job? Was there a particular person, a particular Nobel laureate that you remember listening to in one of these where you thought about not so much what they did, but their inspiring story to get there?
1: One of the first international visits that I joined right when I had started at Nobel was a big international event that we had in Tokyo, in Japan. We had like 8 Nobel laureates that were talking on stage and a big conference over several days. And then in the end of the conference, we took the Nobel laureates out to different schools. And I mean, Tokyo is a big city and traffic could be quite harsh. So I went together with a Nobel laureate, Bill Phillips, a physics laureate, out to a high school in Tokyo. And we were really late. It was almost 1 hour late. And we came to this big hall at this high school. And there were like 1,000 students sitting there in their school uniforms. And it was freezing cold. And they had been there for an hour waiting in straight lines for us to come. And then the laureate came up on stage and he talks about his inventions, about how to cool down atoms with the help of laser beams. And it was truly in-depth talk. And then we opened for questions. And there were so many interesting questions. Obviously, they had really prepared, so they knew a lot about his research. But then also, they asked him a lot of personal questions. How much do you work? Do you work all the time? Do you ever see your kids? And what do you think your life would have been if you didn't put so much effort into sort of your research and your work? And he answered really openly and really warm to all these students. And then we had time for one last question, and then it's a 15-year-old boy. He raises his hand and he says, I have one final question. Can I give you a hug? So he goes up on stage and you have the Nobel laureate and you have this 15-year-old boy in his school uniform hugging. And I think no one in this room will ever forget that moment. And I think it truly, in a positive sense, affected a lot of the young people's lives in the room. It was truly inspiring. And I mean, it's sort of, you hear about the laureates, you hear about the brilliant things that they have achieved. And I mean, they're human beings doing incredible things. And to meet them and to have sort of that generous way of talking that they have and how generous they are, it truly affects people's lives.
0: You mentioned before the importance of progress, the fact that the Nobel Prizes are solutions focused. That brings me back to AI, which you mentioned earlier as well. And I'm just curious if, also, of course, looking at the history of the Nobel Prize itself and Alfred Nobel, the reason for creating this prize in terms of not all progress is good progress. That's part of the reason he created the prize himself. To what extent does that aspect of his mission, of his past, inform what you do today? Is it part of sort of the foundation to think not all progress is good?
1: if you look at the Nobel Prizes the last years, you could see that there have been quite a few prizes where AI has been part of the solution. We had two prizes in 24, and last year there was also the Economy Prize was for the description about what they call the creative destruction, how changes, also technological changes, would affect the society and solutions for that. I mean, the coming years, we don't know who will get the prize the coming years, but that AI will have an important role when it comes to science the coming years is evident. And in the discussions that we have in London now, those are centered around AI, how AI could change, affect, improve science. So we have sort of, I mean, we're in the midst of an ongoing discussion now where we could see that AI really helps us to solve questions that has been hard to solve all through the history of humanity. But of course, there are important discussions too about the dangers with AI. So when we make arrangements with Nobel laureates, as we're doing now in London, we are also lifting up, of course, both the pros and cons and how that could affect science.
0: Now, Hannah, also when you talk about being here, all the travel you do, the public-facing side of this role, the Nobel Foundation, of course, is in the process of a new building, creating a new building back in Sweden. Tell us what that looks like, what you think about. What does the Nobel Foundation think about when it thinks about creating a new building?
1: Well, this building is going to be sort of a home for the Nobel Prizes, and in a way a home for the laureates too, a place for laureates to come back to whenever they want, and where maybe it will be sort of the public place where you're most likely to run into a Nobel laureate if you come there. So it's supposed to be a building in the center of Stockholm, like an international powerhouse for science, for literature and for peace. A building where you could see, of course, exhibitions about Alfred Nobel, about the prizes, about laureates, about the achievements and what that has meant. But also to see exhibitions about cutting-edge science, about how literature is evolving, about challenges when it comes to peace throughout the world and possibilities. We will also have the possibility to have meetings in this house. So you could come there and you could listen to laureates and other brilliant people in this house on a daily basis. And we will, of course, also spread that digitally so that it will be spread internationally. And if everything works out well now, we could start building this house at the end of 27, and then we will open it in 31. And that happens to be the 130th anniversary of the Nobel Prizes.
0: You're working with, I understand, David Chipperfield Architects in Berlin. Was there a brief given to them? What do you think about in terms of the design of a building for the Nobel Foundation?
1: David Chipperfield himself, he put it like that this is sort of the Nobel Prize embodied in a building. So when he thinks about the architecture of the building, he says that he wants it sort of to embody the Nobel Prize. And that means that it has a dignity. This is a building that's going to be there for generations to come, for our grandchildren and their grandchildren and their grandchildren. So it's a building with dignity, and it's also a building that has sort of, it's going to be built in reused brick. So it's going to be a sustainable building, but also a building that's sort of, in a way, massive. It's something that's going to be there for a long time, but it's most of all an open building. It's open, it's accessible, it's going to be open every day, all year round, and you will be able to come there to attend, to learn from other people coming there. So it's a home for the curious.
0: So how does it fit into, do you think, the ecosystem of Stockholm as a city as well, in terms of that openness that you describe?
1: Stockholm, in many senses, is a very open city, and Sweden is an open country, in Norway too. So, I mean, that's in the heart of Nobel, of the possibility to sort of spread the world of some of the world's largest achievements, and also to the possibility to everyone, for everyone to attend and to come and to meet other interesting people and have discussions with them. So openness is sort of in the Swedish and Norwegian heart.
0: When you describe all of that, were you surprised, frankly, that the Nobel Foundation didn't have a building like this for its first 125 years or so? I mean, does this change what the Nobel Foundation does? Does it change the mission in your mind by becoming more public-facing? What does having a building do in that sense?
1: Well, having a building of this kind has actually been discussed for a very long time. It was actually discussed already when the prizes were founded from the very beginning. But then quite soon, I mean, it was a difficult time in the world then too. We were approaching the First World War. It was a lot of tension. So at that time, they had to sort of wait. But now we're going to build the building. And I think it will give us much more, so many more possibilities than we have right now. We have a museum in Stockholm and a peace center in Oslo. But this big building will give us possibilities to do much, much more than we're doing today. Sorry. Really something to visit if you come to Stockholm.
0: Just finally, and I have a difficult one to end. U.S. President Donald Trump, when he did not receive the Peace Prize last time around, he said in a statement to Norway's leadership that he feels that he no longer has to think solely about peace as a result of not receiving the prize. I won't necessarily ask you to comment on that itself, but what do you want people to think about when they think of the prize and obtaining it? What motivations would you like prize winners to have?
1: The prize winners themselves.
0: Or those seeking the prize.
1: What sort of is in the very core of the Nobel Prize that Alfred Nobel himself wrote in the will is the award should be awarded to achievements that really have benefited humankind. I mean, those are really big words. But those ideas and that statement that we bring with us in all the Nobel work, that it should be awarded to things that have really benefited humankind and really groundbreaking achievements that will be of importance for not only for us who are here today, but for our grandchildren and their grandchildren. It's kind of sometimes hard to, especially to talk about, because they are really big words. But looking at the 125-year-long history of the Nobel Prizes, it's like looking at big steps for humankind that have been made. Courageous peace laureates and creative authors and also scientists that have truly solved things that we didn't really think that we were able to solve. So it has this brilliant legacy. And we aim at prizes that have that height and that dignity also in the future.
0: Hanna Harne, thank you very much for joining us.
1: Thank you so much.
0: That's all for this edition of The Big Interview. It was edited by Steph Chungu and from me, Chris Chermak. Thanks very much for listening. Until next time, goodbye.
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0: Welcome back to Monocle Radio and The Weekend Shift. Hope you just enjoyed that big interview with Hanna Hjarne from the Nobel Foundation. We're going to have music for the rest of this hour. This from Norway is Dagny.

0: Future Islands with a classic there that was Seasons Waiting on You. Girl group before that, the British Norwegian band from based in Liverpool as well. This is Monocle Radio.
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0: Welcome back to The Weekend Shift. It has just gone summer this week, but nonetheless, spring is coming with a strawberry in the mouth. This is Caroline Palachik.

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1: Greetings, girl, and welcome to my world of phrasing right up to bat. It's the daisy age, and you're about to walk top stage, so wipe your lottoes on the mat. Hip-hop love, this is, and don't mind when I quiz your evolvements before the sun. But clear your court, cause this a one-man sport, and who's better for this than plugged one? Don't have to worry about me squashing other deals, cause they've already been squished. Freeze the frame of our moves the same, wish we can continue right behind the bush. You'll stay with me, I know this, but not because of all my earthly treasures, or regardless to the

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Like to begin at the cut of a rim. 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Forward march is the same when transistors will play. Coming to bed is the move. Dolby sound will be then top crown when I put the needle into your groove.

0: It's I again, and the soul that I send is taking steps to reach your heart. Any moment you feel alone, I can fill up your empty part. We can ascend till we reach daylight heaven, and in a spin we'll hit the top 10. Then we could meet Mr. Stucky and Pop's brother Lucky will preach, let the wedding be. Shot by an arrow of Cupid through a string of a G-clef, my dear, I claim your death. And if you could hear me, by golly G, true goy is ready for what you possess. We could live in my plug tube home, and on Mars where we could be all alone. And we make a song for two, picture perfect things, and I sing of how.
1: I know.

0: Julia Mestre out of Brazil, taking us to 6 a.m. here in London. We've got the Foreign Desk Explainer in just a moment.
1: You are listening to Monocle Radio in association with Chanel Watches. Inspired by racing yachts, the J12 reconnects with its original inspiration and its original world, water. Both immensely soothing and peaceful, yet capable of unlimited strength. It is this breadth, balance, and singularity that define the intrinsic values of the first unisex sports watch by Chanel. A sensory icon designed to transcend horizons that has shaped the world of watchmaking for more than a quarter of a century. Chanel Watches, official timekeeper of Monocle Radio.
0: It is 1300 in Beijing, 7 a.m. in Zurich, 6 a.m. here in London, and 2300 in Mexico City. That's the time on Monocle Radio, brought to you by Chanel Watches. Coming to you from our studios at Midori House in London, I'm Chris Chermak with you on Monocle Radio for another couple of hours. We'll have a Foreign Desk Explainer coming up in just a moment. Later on, we'll also have the curator and Monocle on Culture with Rob Bound. All of that before Emma Nelson takes over to bring us Monocle on Sunday. That is for live from right here at Midori House at 9 a.m. London time. Stay tuned for all of that and more right here on Monocle Radio. First up for this hour, it's time for Andrew Muller and the Foreign Desk Explainer.
2: Before embarking properly upon this week's proceedings, it feels important to acknowledge that over the 52 months that Ukraine has resisted Russia's 72-hour conquest of it, Ukraine has had few better friends than Poland.
3: Poland has promised to send more MiG fighter jets to Ukraine. President Volodymyr Zelensky, who's visiting Warsaw, said he was grateful for Polish people standing shoulder to shoulder with Ukraine.
2: Poland has absorbed nearly 1 million Ukrainian refugees, served as the primary conduit for arms and aid travelling to Ukraine from elsewhere, and has kicked in a hefty amount of kit itself. Ukraine's defence has been mounted in no small part by hundreds of Polish tanks, armoured vehicles and artillery systems, and a squadron or so of Polish MiG-29 fighter jets. Any assessment of Poland's contribution to Ukraine runs into the tens of billions of euros, and nobody expects this to stop. All of which is observed by way of lending perspective to a nevertheless spectacular row over a medal. In 2023, Poland's then-president, Andrzej Duda, decorated Ukraine's president, Volodymyr Zelensky, with the Order of the White Eagle, Poland's highest honour. This week, Poland's current president, Karol Nawrocki, has revoked the award.
4: Dlatego wobec zgody prezydenta Wołodymyra Zełenskiego na nadanie jednej z jednostek sił zbrojnych Ukrainy nazwy Bohaterów UPA.
2: Zelensky has duly returned the medal by post, and one must earnestly hope he paid the extra to have it signed for at the other end. In a social media dispatch from the post office, Zelensky did take the opportunity to note, accurately if tactlessly, that among those White Eagle honorees never asked by Poland to send their medals back are Benito Mussolini, Gerhard Schroeder, and Empress Catherine II of Russia, the latter of whose expansionist endeavors bit off hefty chunks of what are now Ukraine and Poland. In a startling gesture of solidarity, three former Ukrainian presidents, Leonid Kuchma, Viktor Yushchenko, Petro Poroshenko, by no means all friends or allies of President Zelensky, have renounced their orders of the White Eagle, and several lesser Ukrainian officials have done ditto with slightly less prestigious Polish baubles. President Navrotsky's dudgeon was ignited by President Zelensky's signing of a decree acquiescing to a request by a Ukrainian Special Forces unit that it be formally renamed after the Ukrainian Insurgent Army, or UPA, a pro-independence militia active during and shortly after World War II. The UPA's luster has enjoyed an amount of burnishing during Ukraine's struggle. Its black and red colours are a common feature of war memorials and street art. In Poland, however, Zelensky's decree has been received in some quarters, and certainly in the presidential palace, as akin to Germany announcing that a unit of the Bundeswehr was to be henceforth known as the Einsatzgruppen. We will be needing at this time an amount of historical context. The UPA was organised towards the end of 1942 by the Organisation of Ukrainian Nationalists, or OUN, who, as the name strongly suggests, were attempting to somehow forge an independent Ukrainian state amid the chaos engulfing Europe. The OUN and the UPA were not, it must be acknowledged, terrifically pleasant. They collaborated with the Nazi regime when it suited them and were happy to deploy horrific violence to further their own ends, most notoriously in the regions which now lie along and around the Polish-Ukrainian border. In pogroms and massacres targeting ethnic Polish communities, the UPA may have slaughtered 100,000 people. The particular faction of the OUN which most encouraged the UPA was led by Stepan Bandera, another figure who has recently re-emerged from Ukrainian history to an ambiguous reception. Stepan Bandera was a Ukrainian nationalist fire-breather who by the start of World War II was serving life in a Polish prison for conspiracy to murder the Polish Interior Minister. He was freed as Poland's government was swept away by the German invasion of 1939 and subsequently had a mixed relationship with the Nazis, who took some time to decide whether Bandera was a usefully enthusiastic collaborator or volatile liability. He was eventually incarcerated for 3 years in the Sachsenhausen concentration camp and murdered by the KGB in Munich in 1959. Bandera is the specter President Vladimir Putin of Russia is summoning when he decries modern Ukraine as a Nazi state and its government as Banderites. Bandera is not, for obvious reasons, an esteemed personage in Poland, yet your correspondent saw Stepan Bandera fridge magnets, postcards and socks for sale in Odessa as recently as last month. Nevertheless, President Navrotsky could have chosen not to make a thing of this, and so presumably has his reasons for making a thing of this. One is that the party on whose platform he was elected, Law and Justice, are not quite what they were, which is to say they are now in opposition, and so Navrotsky may be eager for any opportunity to be on television, or indeed dissected in foreign desk explainers. Poland's Prime Minister, Donald Tusk, has wearily suggested that revoking Zelensky's medal is arguably not, what with one thing and another, a first-order priority. Zelensky himself has suggested that Navrotsky is pursuing the Orbanist tack of winding up his base by stoking historical grievance. On the basis that this is a favourite tactic of nationalist populists everywhere, he is probably not wrong. Payback appears to have arrived already in the form of a non-invitation to Navrotsky to the imminent Ukraine Recovery Conference.

0: every Saturday at midday London time. You also get a new Foreign Desk Explainer at 2200 on Wednesday. 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
1: Hello and welcome to the Monocle Cafe in London. Whether you're in the mood for the perfect flat white to kickstart your day, an evening apéro, a cardamom bun, or some neighbourhood recommendations, our friendly staff in Chiltern Street have you covered. You're always welcome at the Monocle Cafe, so why not join us in Marylebone today? 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
0: Welcome back to The Weekend Shift. Music for the rest of this hour with me, Chris Chermack. This next one is a musical project out of Italy. It's Mind Enterprises.

0: Angèle with a classic there out of Belgium. Libre, Milos Kaiser before that from Brazil as well. 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
0: 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Next up, this is João Silva.

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0: couple of French tracks at the end there. Antoine Bourachaud and Rolly taking us to 7 a.m. here in London. Monaco on Culture with Rob Bound is coming up.
1: You're listening to Monaco Radio in association with Chanel Watches. Inspired by racing yachts, the J12 reconnects with its original inspiration and its original world, water. Both immensely soothing and peaceful, yet capable of unlimited strength. It is this breadth, balance, and singularity that define the intrinsic values of the first unisex sports watch by Chanel. A sensory icon designed to transcend horizons that has shaped the world of watchmaking for more than a quarter of a century. Chanel Watches, official timekeeper of Monaco Radio.
0: It is 1400 in Beijing, 8 a.m. in Copenhagen, 7 a.m. here in London, and 2 a.m. in Philadelphia. That's the time on Monaco Radio, brought to you by Chanel Watches. Coming to you from our studios at Midori House in London, I'm Chris Chermak with you on Monaco Radio for another couple of hours. We'll have Monaco on Culture with Rob Bound coming up in just a moment. Emma Nelson will take over in an hour's time, but she'll bring us first of all the curator before we have Monaco on Sunday at 9 a.m. London time here on right here at Midori House as well. All of that and our favorite music right here on Monaco Radio. First up for this hour, it is time for Rob Bound. Take it away, it's Monaco on Culture.
2: What is this thing? Is it serious? Is it art? All those questions, spoken and unspoken. That relationship with the viewer really matters.
3: This month saw the opening of Anish Kapoor's eponymously titled show at London's Hayward Gallery, which explores the artist's wall-expanding, sense-bending, visually enticing world.
2: It links, if you like, to the other big question of art, which is both the sacred and the ritualistic.
3: The Hayward was the first public gallery to host a major survey of Kapoor's work in 1998, and this show sees his return almost 30 years later. Curated by the Hayward's outgoing director, Ralph Rugoff, the show is one of gargantuan proportions and includes new and seminal works that gloop and bleed and fall into voids and turn us upside down, probing the visitor to think about sculpture as bodies in space and to think about themselves, perhaps, in similar terms. I was lucky enough to visit the show during its installation week and get a tour from the artist himself and Ralph Rugoff. So today, on Monocle on Culture, with me, Robert Bound, we invite you into the world of Anish Kapoor.
4: The thing that's very interesting about Anish is that he is singular. He doesn't fit neatly into any specific art historical category, and yet he sort of touches many. Because it's abstract, it allows people to interpret it in any different way, which is, makes him an extremely international figure. There's inherent spirituality, but it's not religious. There's inherent sensuality, but it's not erotic as such. There are all these different ways in which he engages an audience that are very powerful.
3: Some notes there on the enduring career of Anish Kapoor from Alex Logsdale of the Listen Gallery, whose father Nicholas signed up the artist in the mid-1980s. Anish Kapoor was born in Mumbai in 1954 and has mainly lived in Britain since the early 1970s, reattended art school in London, and soon hit upon a range of styles of sculptures mainly, but painting also, that play with the substantial and insubstantial, the mass and void, the there and the not there. Kapoor has worked with this Is It or Isn't It in huge shows across continents while representing Great Britain at the Venice Biennale in 1990 and in his own Venetian Palazzo, no less. He's also known for his large-scale public artworks. You may have viewed yourself in his enormous Cloud Gate in Chicago or spied the top loop of his ArcelorMittal Orbit Tower poking out from the top of the former Olympic Park in London. His work, recognisable as a brand, has sold a lot for a lot. He works in dark reds, his own patented brand of Vanta Black, and with mirrors. Oh, and he also likes blobs of stuff. His works can be as large as his themes: birth, death, woman, man, the almighty. He believes we're all spiritual, God-fearing souls, and witnessing some of Kapoor's works might convince the floating voter on that too. We'll hear from the man himself shortly, but first we go to Ralph Rugoff, who curated the show.
5: Well, Anish, you know, knows the Hayward. He had a show here in 1998. Yeah. He comes to our exhibitions. He understands the building very well, which he regards as a challenging space, he tells me. But I think it's an ideal space for showing his work. So he came with a lot of ideas of what he wanted to show. One of the things that I think is very striking about these sculptures is that they show you the kind of fragility of the human body, right? What we look like when you tear our skin apart and pull out our insides. And those are images which people around the world are seeing in war zones all the time. And we've had a horrible war in Europe for the last 4 years. So I think these things feel particularly shocking. Also, they're objects. They're not images. You're in the room with them. You see what looks like pools of coagulated blood in these trays. Sometimes they're almost pouring out of the spout. So the paintings, which also all have openings of one kind or another, right? And those openings you can interpret as wounds. Some of them might suggest vaginas. Others could be portals to other dimensions.
6: They look
5: cracks.
6: A bit like, they would see this in sort of sublime religious art as a portal to the gods. We see this as a rent in the sky, right?
5: Well, because most of them have a sense of light in the middle. And he's used gold leaf or this, you know, a yellow paint that's coming out. This one does look like blood pouring out of an opening. And Anish has made a lot of work that seems to hover around the idea of like menstruation and fertility. So, yeah, all these things are linked in ways that it's impossible to completely logically dissect.
6: You as a curator, Ralph, have put these the paintings and the sculptures together for the first time in this room.
5: Well, I just wanted to see something that would be a counterpoint. Even though it picks up the theme, and these, like I said, do look like bloody wounds, but bloody wounds with a golden heart that suggests there's some kind of transcendent light also available. Because these works are quite dark on their own. I mean, I find them utterly fascinating because there's so many different forms that they don't literally depict bodies, but you can recognize things that look like body parts in them.
6: I just wanted to go back to the use of the space and you kicking off this, knowing you were going to have this survey show of Anish's work. As you say, he's got big, grand, bold ambitions, obviously. We've sort of talked about the fact that this looks like, in certain rooms, it's going to blow the ceiling off your gallery here, Ralph. Is that...
5: You're referring to the inflatable sculpture?
6: Yeah, exactly. Yeah. It's interesting. You've obviously got such a lowdown on how different artists use and react to and resist the space that's offered here at the Hayward. It must be fascinating to go from one artist to the next to see how that's done. How would you describe how this is done today?
5: Yeah, no, it is. I mean, the Hayward, because it's got these very robust volumetric spaces and you feel physically the architecture here, that's why I think it's a great place for

0: Hayward, or it's some kind of strange brutalist corset, right?
1: Yeah.
0: Because they're almost breast-like shapes. So all these references come up in Aneesha's work, where there's a sense of the body being referenced, but also you're keenly aware of how you are now occupying this space differently, and you're feeling this, the pressure of this inflatable, which is pushing against the walls of the Hayward, yeah. Right?
1: And it's so concrete. It's so, yeah. It's got such a kind of robust, muscular architecture in places, your gallery,
0: yeah.
1: That it does feel like it's having a bit of a fight in a really satisfying way, right?
0: Yeah. No, I mean, yeah, if you could inflate that a little further, maybe the building would gain a couple of extra square meters of space.
1: Yeah. And I wondered about your, you must have a long relationship with Aneesh Kapoor. What's the nature of that relationship, friendship?
0: I first saw Aneesh's work when I was living in Los Angeles, and he had a show there sometime in the mid-90s, I think. And then I got to know him when I was living in London a little bit at the end of the 90s. I've been to his studios off and on over the years. We've kept in touch. And he's always been very supportive of the Hayward as an institution. So it was nice, before I finally sign off at the Hayward, to bring him back for this second visit. And, you know, he responded by also wanting to make some very ambitious new works. And so I think somehow, you know, this show brings together maybe five distinct bodies of work. And I think as you make a journey through it, there are connections between them. But at the end of the day, almost all the work really invites you to look very carefully at things. And then you're also just having, you know, part of our sensual awareness is an awareness of how our bodies move through space. And he's always playing with that. And I think, you know, there's a sense of mystery to the show. I mean, Aneesh's interest in the idea that on some level we're all religious beings, meaning we're interested in what's beyond what's in front of our noses and what we can see. But I also think I could be wrong about this, but I think sometimes there's also a sense of mischief where, I mean, you know, he wants to pull the rug out from under people's feet, and the mischief is not for the sake of mischief, it's towards trying to get people to see things differently. But I mean, having people walk into a gallery and suddenly they can't see anything except this giant red curving field, to me, that's a little mischievous.
1: Well, let's hear from the mischief maker himself. At his wonderful new show at the Hayward, here is Aneesh Kapoor. Aneesh, thank you very much for having us. We're starting where everyone will walk into the Hayward to see this show, and we're in a place of no small ambition. In fact, this work can hardly be kept in the room. It feels like it's going to blow the roof off the Hayward. What are we looking at?
2: A big red inflatable that fills and changes the space. It's occupying, let's say, at least three quarters of the room.
1: Just enough room for both of us in here with it.
2: Indeed. Indeed. And I'm interested in the way that as you walk into the room, there's a, you know, visceral, physical, what is this thing? Is it serious? Is it art? All those questions, spoken and unspoken, that relationship with the viewer really matters.
1: I know that a lot of your work, as you say, is riffed on the visceral, has had a discussion about the sublime, summed it up from time to time. I feel like we're doing all of those things here, but with, as you say, as you've said yourself, perhaps an unserious material. Mm-hmm. It smells good in here as well, doesn't it? The rubber. But is that something you wanted to do, to make people, they come in and it's, people will be smiling, people will be grinning from ear to ear in this room.
2: I understand. The work's called All of Nothing, which I think explains, in a sense, what it is or what it isn't. And the other thing about this object is that you don't know it yet, but you're not seeing all of it. That it's, the way I've lit the room is disappearing into darkness. Mm-hmm. It's going into the dark recesses of the other side of the room. Now, we know that this gallery, if you've been to the Hayward before, has a big ramp that goes into the other side of the gallery. Well, the ramp's not visible any longer. So the architecture's completely changed with All of Nothing here.

0: The nothing, I suppose, is the inside of this thing is just fresh air.
1: Exactly. I'd love to go back to the idea of nothing and go through to the next room, which contains some of your dark works, your voids. Shall we walk through to here?
2: Please, please, let's do that.
1: We're in the second room here at the Hayward, Anish, and we're surrounded by your voids, these depthless, none more black works that invite... Well, what do they invite in you? They seem almost like a mirror. I wonder whether you see more when you look in a void as you do in the mirror.
2: They are spaces full of darkness. So they're not just holes. They're not just empty. They're full. And I think that is really, really important.
1: The darkness, density of them. Right?
2: Exactly. Yeah. The darkness comes right to the surface. Many, many years ago, I'd been making pigment works, you know, with, on the floor. And then I felt, oh, I need to do something else. One day I went into my studio, and I don't know where the idea came from, but I decided to make myself a bowl. So I just made a bowl with my arms, let's say, a metre or metre and a half off the floor. And then I just thought, what am I doing? What am I making a bloody bowl for? What am I going to do with that? Anyway, I decided to put it on the wall and to paint it a very, very dark Prussian blue. And to my astonishment, it was not an empty bowl on the wall with a dark colour in it. It filled up with darkness. And that felt like a huge discovery. And I've obviously worked with that notion over many years in different ways.
1: The works in this room seem to perfect that idea, I suppose. You accidentally dove into this thing, so, and it's become quite an obsession, I guess.
2: Exactly. And I think one of the things it taught me was that there is such a thing as the non-object. So the object, obviously, I'm a sculptor. I make stuff, objects. But they always live with the parallel non-object, the object that's present and not present. I mean, I'm thinking very much, of course, in terms of one's own body. This thing, this my body, describes me in a way. And then I close my eyes, I'm in a different place, I'm a different scale. Everything changes. And I think we all know that. And it goes, I suppose, to very, very fundamental questions about the self, about consciousness, about, you know, some stupid, obvious questions like, where was I before I was born? And obviously, where do I go after I die? These things, these notions, if like philosophical, religious notions, link to the object in a very, I think, very profound way.
1: This is a survey show. When you see these works which invite introspection, do you feel like you're surveying yourself? Do you feel like you're being surveyed? It's what they call a show of this type, but it means something. It seems
2: at
1: like it must mean
2: level,
1: something to you.
2: At one level, yes. Mm. But, you know, for example, there's a work here, Descent into Limbo. Should we
1: careful
2: go and look
1: how
2: at
1: you
2: it?
1: Go.
2: Exactly. So, Descent into Limbo, the title is after Mantegna, the great sort of Renaissance, or early Renaissance artist. And it's, of course, Christ's descent into limbo. He's standing at the edge of a cave and about to go into the underworld or into the meta world or whatever we call it. This is a space full of darkness, often described as a black carpet on the floor. Let's have black carpet in here. And the point is to get it to do that, to be so dark and intense that it's an object sitting on the floor or in between the floor and somewhere else. It's not a hole. And I think that tension is really important. Immanuel Kant, the great philosopher, of course, talked about the sublime. And the sublime, you know, is this sort of poetic deep space that is far away. The two viewers, I'm thinking of Caspar David Friedrich painting, you know, two viewers looking out into the distance. But also, it's full of utter terror and danger. It's the loss of self, isn't it? That sense of... And to me, of course, that's where it is. This is where it is. In Descent into Limbo, the idea that that goes to the centre of the earth. It is empty and yet completely full.
1: And it's so beguiling and attractive. You must... I know that you did this with your Chicago sculpture, Cloud Gate. You sat and sort of had regarded people regarding that sculpture to see how people worked with it, interacted with it, what they did. You must have done the same with this. Are people trying to catch this thing out, or are they willingly falling into it psychologically, do you think?
2: Well, I think there's all of that, both of those. There's, if you like, the illusion that the work offers, and then... When I first showed this, it was a Documenta, a show in Germany in 1990 or 92 or something, early 90s. Anyway, it was a concrete room, 6 metres by 6 metres, let's say, with a void in it, bigger than this one, in the floor, Descent into Limbo. And, of course, the doors closed, and in those shows, close the door, there's a huge queue. And this guy, I happened to be in the room at the time, which is really weird. Anyway, this guy said, "Oh, my God." He walked into the room, he goes, "Oh, my God. Oh, I've been waiting in line for 45 minutes. You know, I've done a lot of things in the name of contemporary art, but just... 45 minutes to look at a black carpet. I can't stand it." He was furious. And he was so, so angry, he took his glasses off and threw them at them, thinking there's a black carpet, it'll, you know, get my glasses. Of course, the glasses disappeared. And then he went, "Oh," like this, in utter terror. I promise you, in utter terror, and almost hugged the walls.
1: Yeah.
2: To me, that was...
1: He's your perfect customer.
2: Total success. So, across the room there...
1: So this is a different kind of mirror.
2: Indeed.
1: An actual one.
2: A work called Iris. Mm-hmm. And it's another concave form that is a space full of mirror. So, having made, if you like, spaces full of darkness, I wondered to myself, in that same period of time, or somewhere around there, whether if a space was completely mirrored, a hemisphere was completely mirrored on the inside, what would it do? And it's a space full of mirror. What I mean by that is that it's actually coming out of the wall, isn't it? It's actually emerging from. So it's both a hole and not a hole. It turns the world upside down.
1: Yeah.
2: It turns you upside down as you view it.
1: We all look...
2: miniaturized and
1: like
2: upside down.
1: Bats, sleeping bats.
2: Exactly.
1: Don't we? In this work. We're going to end our conversation in... the third room.
2: Good, please.
1: Which we've had a sneak peek of. And walking into it is still going to be shocking.
2: There are basically four works in general.
1: Yeah.
2: The first one is the other side of the inflatable, All of Nothing. The architecture has three columns. And the two walls on either side, giving four spaces. And the inflatable bubbles through the space, pushes out. So in one's head, at the first instance, there was that very big form that we were looking at before, very simple, big, huge volume. But then it becomes this volume. How do the two fit together? I'm interested in, if you like, posing that problem to the viewer about what is this? And what is it? It's almost biological, isn't it?
1: It does. It feels like almost an ooze. Like we're going to be inundated
2: precisely
1: in this gallery.
2: Precisely. This is...
1: huge stalactite. Yeah.
2: Mount Moriah. Of course, it's the mountain on which Abraham supposedly at least wanted to kill his son Isaac, which he didn't eventually do. And then there's a painting on the wall, and these three sort of plastic objects that are veiling, plastic which is veiling visceral, oozy gunk.
1: You will never enjoy a gelato again, Mr. Kapoor. And there's something of Bacon's apostles to these perhaps as well, right? There are these, the idea of viscera, of human meat. Mm-hmm. Is this the life within? Is this what we...
2: So we've been... I mean, I have these two sides to my work, and one is geometric, perfect, and or maybe even three sides. The other is, if you like, the void object, the non-object. Mm. That's one vision of the interior. This is a whole other one, which is visceral, bloody, physical, oozy, I don't know, whatever it is, you know, all that stuff, the stuff of the interior. I'm deeply interested in it because it links, if you like, to the other big question of art, which is both the sacred and the ritualistic. And I think that's where it sits for me.
1: Those geometric or more seemingly mathematical, perfect, man-made shapes, and you seem to invite the idea that that's on a different intellectual plane to the work that's the where you feel like you've hacked off a piece of something or someone organic. I guess I'm wrong in that, because these things feel like they're coming from a really spiritual, gnarly place as well, from within you, within all of us.
2: Good.
1: Right?
2: That's the whole point. That is the point.
1: Do well to keep people from
2: touching them,
1: getting involved with these.
2: Let's see.
1: They're going to be absolutely stunning. This room, I feel, there are many, obviously, other rooms in this show. Before we go, it would be nice to we won't go up there, for it's raining today, but the amazing sculptures you have on the roof here at the Hayward, they look incredible. This feels like they're in exactly the right place. They're up closer to the heavens than anything else. Do they all come from the same spiritual well within you as an artist?
2: Yes. I mean, you know, I've been exploring geometric form for many years, and of course concave mirrors, which is very, very important. I mean, there's a work up on the terrace called Tsunami, which is, at one level, a very rational geometric form. But when you see it up there, it's hard to work out the geometry.
1: Yeah.
2: It doesn't reveal itself. And it's almost, dare I say, like an AI object. It's not an AI object, by the way. It's very physical, very real. But it does this strange thing, reflecting the world, turning it upside down, and then reflecting itself, and you have this strange series of images that I must say I didn't know that would happen.
1: Yeah.
2: And that's part of the joy of making the work, is to allow it to reveal itself, if that makes sense.
1: Indeed. Yeah. And just finally, some artists I speak to don't want to let their work leave the studio because they want to hold it close to their heart. They don't ever know if it's quite finished. I feel your work exists so beautifully on a huge stage such as this, to the point where, as we discussed, it's not even big enough to hold these things in it. Do these things for you come alive when they come into contact with viewers, with people discussing these things, with you being able to walk through a huge space like this and experience them yourself?
2: I must say, I feel, and I have said it thousands of times, I have nothing to say as an artist. I'm not interested in having something to say. We live in a world that's a total, total mess. We've done horrid things to it. But it's not, I speak about it as a human being, as a conscious living person in this awful situation. But I don't want my art to talk about it. Why? Because I feel there is a much more important inner conversation. I have a practice, I go to the studio, I do my thing every day, and out of it things emerge that have, if you like, other languages. And what I try to do in them, or what I want for them, is that they engage the viewer. You know, my favorite quote at the moment is Paul Valéry, who a great French poet, who said, "A bad poem is one that falls into meaning. Therefore, what's a good poem?" And we have to ask, you know, a good poem has to be something, a poem that sits between meaning and no meaning. Between, is this a poem? Is this art? Is it really like that? Or, my God, look what's happening here. I didn't expect that. I don't know what part of me that's engaging with. Or some such conversation. That's the real, if you like, job of the artist, according to me, or the job of the poet.
1: We will finish where we started, Anish, with a smile on our face while we scratch our heads. This is beautiful. Thank you so much for showing us around.
2: Thank you, dear. Thank you.
1: Anish Kapoor in his own words there. Anish Kapoor is on at the Hayward Gallery until the 18th of October, and bon chance too to Ralph Rugoff, who announced his departure from the Hayward earlier this year. Monocle on Culture is produced by Holly Fisher, and thanks to Sophie Monaghan-Coombs. I'm Robert Bound, who'll be back in a couple of weeks, but until then, thank you very much for tuning in.
3: 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That was Monocle on Culture here on Monocle Radio. We're going to have music for the rest of this hour with me, Chris Chermak, after this.
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0: Classic out of the UK, that was Jazzinho with Celebration. 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

0: Gaia there, the Italian-Brazilian singer-songwriter, taking us to 8 a.m. here in London. We've got The Curator coming up.
1: You are listening to Monocle Radio in association with Chanel Watches. The silhouette of the J12 watch sets itself apart with its clean, precise lines. Yet once worn, it is its softness that stands out. Polished with diamond powder, the highly resistant ceramic that adorns it entirely feels as smooth as silk against the skin. A sensory appeal, painstakingly perfected for over a quarter of a century, that reveals the watchmaking excellence of Chanel. An invincible softness that becomes one with whomever wears it. Chanel Watches, official timekeeper of Monocle Radio.
2: It's 1500 in Kuala Lumpur, 9 a.m. in Zurich, 8 a.m. here in London, and 3 a.m. in Miami. That's the time on Monocle Radio, brought to you by Chanel Watches. Monocle Weekend starts now. Hello there and a very warm welcome to Monocle Weekends with me, Emma Nelson, coming to you from Midori House in London. In a moment, we'll be looking back at the best of our radio station from the last 7 days in The Curator. And then in an hour's time, we have Tira Schubert and Yossi Meckelberg joining me in the studio to go through the week's biggest stories in Monocle on Sunday. First, though, a look at the headlines. The US and Iran have carried out airstrikes against each other, with each accusing the other of violating a peace deal signed less than 2 weeks ago. Shortly after President Trump warned that the US might militarily complete the job, Iran launched missiles and drones on US military sites in Kuwait and Bahrain. At least 1,400 people are now confirmed to have died in Venezuela following the two powerful earthquakes that struck the country 3 days ago. An estimated 50,000 people are still missing, with the crucial 72-hour window to find survivors now closing. The Serbian president, Aleksandar Vučić, says he will resign within weeks, triggering early presidential and parliamentary elections. It follows 18 months of anti-government protests over the collapse of a roof at a railway station, killing 16 people. And Germany has broken its all-time temperature record, with the weather service measuring 41.5 Celsius in the east of the country. Tens of millions of people across Europe are experiencing days of extreme heat, with the heatwave expected to hit countries such as Poland and the Czech Republic today. And those are the headlines on Monocle Radio. It's time for The Curator.
0: Hello and welcome to The Curator on Monocle Radio with me, Chris Chermak. Over the next 60 minutes, we'll bring you some of the very best interviews and reports from the past week of coverage on Monocle Radio, with highlights from our studios here at Midori House and from around the world. This week, 10 years on from Brexit, we ask how leaders of the rest of Europe felt when the results came through. One man who was in the room with them was Leo Varadkar, who was Taoiseach of Ireland at the time.
3: There is a sense that it isn't all Britain's fault, you know, that perhaps there were things that we could have done that would have solidified membership. But it is a view that the referendum was a mistake and that the result, while we respect it, is one that we regret.
0: After that,
4: I think you'd have to drag me kicking and screaming from the city now. It's very easy to live here. And I think a lot of the things that bother people about city life, Japanese, they're brilliant problem solvers.
0: We'll hear about the city that topped our quality of life survey this year. All that and much, much more over the next hour here on The Curator with me, Chris Chermak. First up here on The Curator, we look back to last weekend's edition of Meet the Writers. Andy Burnham is almost certain to be the seventh Prime Minister of the United Kingdom in the decade since British voters upended British politics by voting to leave the European Union. But how did the leaders of the rest of Europe feel as the news came in? Well, one man who was in the room with them was Leo Varadkar, who was Taoiseach of Ireland at the time. He describes the reaction behind closed doors in his memoir, Speaking My Mind. In this highlight, he spoke to Monocle's Georgina Godwin.
3: There is huge regret that Brexit happened. And people do wonder, are there things that we could have done differently to prevent it? You know, like perhaps having given David Cameron a better deal, perhaps having cracked down on migration sooner, and the EU is really cracking down on illegal migration now. So there is a sense that it isn't all Britain's fault. You know, that perhaps there were things that we could have done that would have solidified membership. But it is a view that the referendum was a mistake and that the result, while we respect it, is one that we regret. And the UK has missed a top 5-6 country in the world in terms of its economy, in terms of its military power. And that, you know, remains the case. That may fall a bit, but still going to be in the top 10 for decades. And Europe is weaker for it. And who benefits from that? You know, Russia, China, MAGA in America. Like this idea, big corporations don't like the European Union because the European Union is big enough to regulate them. Much prefer if we were small countries looking for their business rather than trying to regulate them and make sure that they don't abuse the environment and their workers and make profits that are too big.
5: And if Andy Burnham does become leader of the Labour Party and therefore Prime Minister, do you think that we'll see a move closer back to Europe or indeed a complete reversal? He seems to be backtracking slightly on his idea that he would try and overturn it.
3: Yeah, look, it's impossible for me to say. And of course, you know, we can't assume at this point that he will be the next Prime Minister, although that's where all the smart money is. I have met him a few times when he was Mayor of Manchester. He would often visit Ireland, and there's a good relationship between Ireland and Manchester and Liverpool for lots of reasons. I guess we'll see what happens. Like, the opportunity is there if the UK wants a close relationship with the European Union again. And there's all sorts of options there. You know, it doesn't have to be full membership. You know, there's all sorts of options there that maybe weren't there in the past just because the political situation has changed. You know, we don't know if America's our friend anymore. We're fighting a war in Ukraine, effectively. So I think options would be there now that weren't there in the past in terms of some sort of bespoke associate membership or something like that. But the UK government and the UK people have to want it. And that's not clear. I know the polls say that most people would like to rejoin again, but polls are only polls. But really the ball, I think, is going to be in the Prime Minister's court. When Prime Minister Starmer got in first, I think hopes were very high that we'd have a new close relationship within a year, and 2 years later, that hasn't yet happened. Even the passport queues, you know, we can do a deal on that. It's not necessary for people to have to be in different passport queues, and that works both ways. There'd have to be a degree of freedom of movement, but would it be such a bad thing if young people could travel freely around Europe just like they did before?
5: Exactly. During your time in office, you worked closely with Joe Biden. I wonder what struck you most about him.
3: He was a real genuine friend of Ireland. A bit of a grandfather figure, I think, in some ways for me, just, I suppose, given the age difference and given that he was so supportive of me and of Ireland. And, you know, people talk a lot about Irish America, and there's 30 or 70 million people who claim Irish heritage. That can mean all sorts of different things. For him, it was very real and very much brought up in an Irish Catholic household in Pennsylvania before he moved to Delaware. So it was very real. And he would just ask, how can I help? And was available to talk to brief whenever needed, and was very committed to the peace process and the Good Friday Agreement in Northern Ireland. So we were really lucky at that point in time to have him in the White House.
5: Ireland took a very different position from many Western governments on Gaza. Did that make things difficult with Washington?
3: Not so much when President Biden was there, because, you know, we took a very strong stance early on. I think I was one of the first heads of government in the world to call for a ceasefire, and then subsequently down the line with Prime Minister Sanchez of Spain to say that we were going to recognise Palestine, which we did. Thankfully, Britain, France and others followed, and then to call for sanctions against Israel until such a time as they do right by the Palestinian people. That's a position I very strongly hold should be the case. But definitely at the start, we did feel a bit isolated. We were a bit worried that there could be reprisals from America because of the strength of the pro-Israel lobby there, particularly with AIPAC and the funding of politics there. And then also that we were kind of out on a limb a bit. But what happened, and this is not a good thing, and I'm kind of sad it happened this way, as the fighting continued, not just for months, but for years, and it continues to this day, you know, the brutality of the response, and not just in Gaza, but also what's going on in the West Bank, what's going on in Lebanon, I think has caused more and more

0: trying to negotiate a new contract with GPs, with doctors in Ireland, to provide services free of charge to older people, children, and people on low to middle incomes. We don't have an NHS system like you have here, but we were very much moving towards it. And there were rival organisations. One was kind of for it, one was kind of against it. A friend of mine was the president of one of them, and I gave him a sight of the document before it was published. And it kind of should have died there, and in most cases it would have, but for whatever reasons, police decided to carry out a leak investigation. As it turns out, one of the two people who made the complaint to the police has subsequently turned out to be a Russian agent, now lives in Moscow, and was arrested in Romania and so on. So if I was paranoid, I would have thought that maybe I was set up. And that did cross my mind at the time, but actually as time has passed, it now seems more credible. And we know what's happened here in terms of what Russians can be up to. But the original mistake, of course, was made by me. And I have to acknowledge that I shouldn't have done it at all, or some of my colleagues said I should have covered my tracks better. But but it led to a police investigation, which ultimately ended up in nothing, no prosecution. And then I was, in the end, cleared by the Ethics, Standards and Public Office Commission in Ireland.
1: They kept you dangling.
0: But that was the problem. It went on for a year and a half. I think it did damage my reputation politically. Certainly damaged my confidence as well. And what people often say to you, you know, this is a distraction. And, of course, I always said it wasn't a distraction. But, you know, of course it was.
2: That was the former Taoiseach of Ireland, Leo Varadkar, speaking with Georgina Godwin on Monocle's flagship literary programme, Meet the Writers. You're listening to The Curator with me, Chris Chermak. The former Federal Reserve Chair, Alan Greenspan, passed away earlier this week at the age of 100, according to a statement from his wife of 29 years, Andrea Mitchell. Mitchell called him a giant of a man who helped shape the U.S. economy for decades, but also a lover of tennis, baseball, golf, and jazz. Here's a look back at Greenspan's influence on American and global monetary policy.
3: He has become the standard by which central bankers are measured. The United States honors Alan Greenspan for his outstanding career of public service and for enhancing the character and prosperity of our nation.
2: There are few things more opaque for the average listener in this world than central banks and how they go about setting the interest rates that govern everything from the mortgages you pay on your home loan to the price of goods in the supermarket. And there are few central bank leaders that were more opaque than the longtime Federal Reserve Chairman Alan Greenspan, widely considered the father of the modern American economy. In fact, Greenspan prided himself on that opaqueness, leading investors to look at novel indicators such as examining the fullness of his briefcase to get a sense of whether a big decision on interest rates was coming. During his nearly two decades at the helm of the U.S. Central Bank, Greenspan never gave media interviews or press conferences. And what he did say in prepared remarks or congressional testimony would come to be known as Greenspan speak. Among his most famous quotes, "If I seem unduly clear to you, you must have misunderstood what I said." Or maybe this.
4: "Is, as I said to the president before, it's like eating peanuts. You keep doing it, and you never get tired, because the future is always ultimately unknowable."
2: Thank you, Alan. Okay, so Greenspan was not the guy you turned to if you wanted a layman's explanation of how the economy and monetary policy work. But he was the guy who presided over an unprecedented boom in the U.S. economy from his perch as head of the U.S. Federal Reserve, which is often considered the second most important job in the United States, behind that of president. And it's a power that he exercised independently, free from political interference, which is, of course, by design, as he explains here.
4: "There is a grudging acceptance of the degree of independence afforded our institution. It is generally recognized and appreciated that if the Federal Reserve's monetary policy decisions were subject to congressional or presidential override, short-term political forces would soon dominate."
2: Free from political interference, Greenspan came as close as something as geeky as central banking can to having a rock star, which is all the more fitting because he started his career as a jazz musician. Raised by a single mother in New York City, Greenspan was a math whiz from a young age, but actually went to the Juilliard School of Music and later played with saxophonist Stan Getz and the Henry Jerome Band, before refocusing his attention on what he was born to do, which was to manage the world's largest economy.

0: economy. Greenspan would become an economic advisor to Richard Nixon's presidential campaign in 1972, later a chief economic advisor to President Nixon and successors Gerald Ford and Ronald Reagan. It was Reagan who appointed him Federal Reserve Chair in 1987, and while his background was as a Republican, his awesome power and control over the American economy was so great that even Bill Clinton, the first Democratic president to take office in 16 years, kept Greenspan on the job.
1: Clearly, wise leadership from the Fed has played a very large role in our strong economy. That is why today I am pleased to announce my decision to renominate Alan Greenspan as chairman of the Federal Reserve Board.
0: And it was that partnership which yielded the most fruit. Together, Clinton the Democrat and Greenspan the Republican presided over an unprecedented period of economic expansion and low inflation in the United States and much of the Western world. And while Greenspan did face his share of economic crises over his tenure, the Asian financial crisis of 1997, the dot-com bubble bursting in the year 2000, it seemed as if he couldn't put much of a foot wrong, reassuring markets, raising interest rates when he needed, and cutting them before a crisis could derail the U.S. economy. It was an unprecedented economic boom that even at times like this in 1998 confounded Greenspan himself.
2: You would have expected long ago prices to have accelerated. I don't recall moving this far into a business cycle expansion with the price level, inflation rate staying down, and by some measures even continuing to fall. I do not remember this type of inflation pattern existing for this long.
0: That surprise and desire not to give up on a good thing explains how Greenspan was handed superlatives such as the Oracle, an economic god among men, unelected and serving six American presidents, four as chair of the Fed until he finally retired in 2006. And yet, Greenspan's is a cautionary tale as well. Because when you solely rely on one man to know what he's doing, well, every man's luck will eventually run out.
3: This is going to be one of the watershed days in financial markets history.
4: It was a manic Monday in the financial markets. The Dow tumbled more than 500 points after two pillars of the street tumbled over the weekend. Lehman Brothers, a 158-year-old firm, filed for bankruptcy.
5: The market is not functioning properly. There has been a widespread loss of confidence, and major sectors of America's financial system are at risk of shutting down.
0: This, of course, is the financial crash of 2008, just 2 years after Greenspan retired. And it's a crisis that would lead to a rethinking of Greenspan's legacy and approach to monetary policy. For one thing, Greenspan was not a fan of regulation, a follower of Ayn Rand, who believed that financial markets were capable of regulating themselves, which is why he didn't catch the buildup of subprime mortgages that led to the massive 2008 financial collapse. Central bankers after Greenspan have tried to learn those lessons. The profession has become more transparent, not less, with regular press conferences the norm these days, and central bankers often forecasting where they expect interest rates to go. Greenspan himself certainly wasn't a fan of everything that's changed in the central banking world since he retired, but he was a man willing to admit when mistakes were made. In an era of self-assured politicians, that too should be part of his legacy.
2: So the problem here is something which looked to be a very solid edifice and indeed a critical pillar to market competition and free markets did break down, and I think that, as I said, shocked me. I still do not fully understand why it happened, and obviously to the extent that I figure out where it happened and why, I will change my views. I mean, if the facts change, I will change.
0: Alan Greenspan, who died earlier this week at the age of 100. This is The Curator. To wrap up a sweltering week and tell us what we know now that we didn't know 7 days ago, here's Monocle's Andrew Muller with what we learned.
6: You know you make me wanna shout. We learned this week who the loudest person on Earth is, and we learned that the crown appears to have been snatched from that insufferable idiot who sat next to us on a train last Thursday talking on the phone about their upcoming holiday to Lake Como, where we hope not only that it rains, but that there is a plague of frogs. No, more of a plague. That's just one. Better. We learned anyway that the loudest person on Earth, quite contrary to the reputation for serene, unimposing, self-effacing humility associated with his nation and people, is an Australian. Specifically, this Australian.
7: Oh yeah! Oh yeah! Oh yeah!
6: You might have to turn that up for the full effect. We learned anyway that Joseph McGrail Baitup, an air conditioner cleaner from Canberra, had cleared 122.4 decibels, which is, and we looked it up, apparently maybe a bit louder than a chainsaw from about 3 feet away. Challenging week for the producer, this. Everyone stand back. An implement which, we learned, and behold the majesty of this seamless link, may also be implicated in the most dreadful crime in American history, as... We learned yet more about the difficulties of pool maintenance.
8: Green, murky water and floating chunks of paint. This is the Lincoln Memorial Reflecting Pool, just weeks after a renovation project that has cost taxpayers millions of dollars and stirred up political controversy.
6: Which would appear to have been money down the drain, am I right? We learned, yes, that US President Donald Trump, having lost a war with Iran, was now losing a battle with microscopic photosynthetic organisms. Though on his current pace of diminishing returns, he can only be a matter of weeks from naming a microscopic photosynthetic organism Director of National Intelligence or something. And in fairness, he has done worse.
9: There is a new explosive report investigating now former Director of National Intelligence Tulsi Gabbard's ties to a religious sect called Science of Foundation.
6: We digress merely to somewhat wearily note that in less downright silly times, the revelation that the actual director of actual national actual intelligence was in thrall, perchance in hock, to a Hawaii-based renegade disciple of Krishna trading under the name... Siddhaswarapananda Paramahamsa, and was regularly reciting lines from his memos in media appearances.
10: The issue here is not about me saying, boo-hoo, I'm going to miss the party.
6: Would have been the single main thing that anybody remembered about the U.S. administration of the period, like its Watergate or Iran-Contra or Teapot Dome or whatever. But where this U.S. administration is concerned, it's not even just Monday. It's like maybe just that Monday mid-afternoon interregnum between lunch and coffee. Returning to what really matters, however.
11: We had vandalism. You know, we have 290, 300 foot slit right through it, probably a box cutter or a knife of some kind.
6: We learned, yes, that the increasing opacity of the reflecting pool was not possibly the fault of the contractors retained to clean it. How could it be? Such were their credentials.
12: The federal government did employ a company to clean up the water, awarding a $1.7 million no-bid contract to Greenwater Solutions.
6: And honestly, you'd have thought the name might have set off a few alarm bells, but go on.
12: The company, owned by John J. Cafaro, who gave $250,000 to the Trump Victory Committee in 2020.
6: What are the chances? What indeed? Anyway, we learned that despite the doubtless impeccably diligent labors of the unimpeachable experts at Greenwater, who almost certainly are not a posse of cowboys who've trousered a chunk of taxpayer loot by way of returned favor from the president, green the water had indeed become. And we learned, to circle back to where we came in, that this was all the fault of vandals and probably their good friends, the hooligans, rapscallions and scallywags, and worse yet, Democrats.
11: One of the guys, he's a member or a big payer to Act Blue. He's a big Hillary supporter. He's a big supporter of Sleepy Joe Biden. No, this is a very political thing.
6: And we learned that there was no reason to doubt this account of events because there was photographic evidence.
11: And we also have pictures of it. You know, we have
13: pictures.
11: Can you
13: release the photos? At the right time,
11: you'll see it. You'll see it in court.
6: Which we will see, to be clear, at the right time. And have we ever been promised a certain thing at a certain point by Donald Trump, of all people, and then been disappointed? Well, have we?

0: We learned anyway that possibly whimsical news reviews broadcast by media outlets based in the United Kingdom were skating onto Finnish ice, making mock of the infirmities of the American political culture. For we learned that it had been decided to give the revolving door at the front of 10 Downing Street another spin. Seeing off this guy.
1: The question my party is asking now is whether I am best placed to lead us into the next general election.
0: Long story short, apparently not. And ushering in, well, probably, this guy.
2: We now come to Andy Burnham, member for Makerfield.
0: Yeah. That guy being Andy Burnham, who is rumoured in some quarters to be from the north of England, but it's hard to be entirely certain, not like he goes on about it or anything. But we learned that he, and indeed the nation he will shortly lead, may rest assured that this special relationship endures.
3: You mentioned that our Prime Minister has got one foot out the door. The new guy's coming in, Andy Burnham. What do you know about him, Mr. President? And what does he need to do to improve the relationship between...
4: Yeah, know about who?
3: The new incoming Prime Minister, Andy Burnham.
4: I don't know anything. I see that he was, I guess, the mayor of a town.
0: Even if it may end up being the long-distance sort.
3: Would you want to be the first person on his list to visit?
4: No.
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5: Andrew, thank you. Still to come here on The Curator, how do you revive a club as historic as Paris's Bus Palladium? 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Stay tuned.
6: Craft matters in small ways, like how a coffee is brewed, and in not so small ways, like how your money is cared for, which is why for 160 years, UBS has elevated banking to a craft, tailoring unique strategies that combine human expertise with the latest technologies, all happening across 24 time zones and 12 key financial hubs, with you at the heart of it all. 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
5: 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Now to Paris, where Monocle Radio's senior correspondent Fernando Augusto Pacheco met Studio KO's founders Carl Fournier and Olivier Marty to discuss the opening of Bus Palladium and their upcoming projects, including the redesign of the Center for Contemporary Arts in Tashkent. Here is their conversation at Studio KO's headquarters in Paris.
7: It's our first architectural project in Paris. We were excited about that, for sure. And as well, because it's an iconic place. So it was a nice journey, a nice adventure with clients, with our team. And we are really excited. It's going to open. It's almost open. You can say it's like a soft opening.
8: I'm not sure I would call it a big project because it's not really big. Each floor is about a few hundred square meters, so it's not vast. The facade width is like 10, 12 meters, but it's very ambitious because it's new built in the heart of Paris where nothing new ever is built because everything is existing. So it was technically very difficult. It's a bold, brutalist, raw concrete building in the middle of a Haussmannian street. So it's very daring, and it's about 12 to 13 stories because we have many basements. We had to build ourselves onto limestone caves, so it was very complex. And we're in the middle of courtyards and neighbors, so it was the most complicated exercise you could imagine. I don't think it's big either because we didn't have a huge budget and everything went into architecture, because it was so hard to build that we had to be very creative and find ideas to make it fun and special. So there are a lot of flaws and awkwardness, but the result is very strong, very popular. It belongs to the neighborhood of Pigalle. Yeah. It belongs to the history of Bus Palladium, and probably this is the best succeed ever, even more than budgets and details and stuff. So it's a good success because of what it means to people and because of the architecture, as Carl was saying. So we're very happy, yes.
9: A question to both of you. Did you perhaps, I don't know, both had a connection with the original place by any chance, in terms of have you been dancing there?
7: Yeah, we have been. I don't know for you. Have you been?
10: I don't think so.
7: Yeah, I have been, because when I arrived in Paris from south of France, I was living really maybe 5 minutes walking from the bus. I remember that I went, but I can't say the reason why. Was it a concert or just the club? I don't know exactly. It's such a long time ago, but I have been, yes. I was living around, so it was really a part of the life of the neighborhood.
9: And a question for you, Olivier, as well. It seems that your projects, you know, there's quite a lot of a strong connection, because sometimes you do architecture and interior design as well. Yep. There's no, like, separation in terms of you. So tell us about how you connect with projects, because sometimes it feels quite almost like personal in many ways.
8: I mean, not all of them are of the same level of personal, but it's true that any project we would take, we would feel personally committed at various levels. And the more we grow up, the more we try to, the teams speak for us sometimes. So we may be less connected than we were when we were 25 years old, but still we are highly connected. This is probably how you do good work, because it means to you, you don't apply recipes that you've done in the past, and you have to spend some time to understand the people, understand the places. So yes, it has something personal.
9: We're talking here as your first building in Paris, right? You mentioned, but there are a few countries and cities perhaps that you guys have strong connections. I can think of Morocco as well. Why Morocco? I mean, is there a reason? You're coming back to that personal aspect that I was talking about.
7: Yeah, I think Morocco is was a place where we used to go as a student, a country I discovered when I was a kid. So it's a really long love story with this country. And when I met Olivier, when we were at school, both students in architecture, we went there, and Olivier fell in love of the country as well, and his people. So it's natural. I mean, for us, it has always been, it has always been in our way of life.
8: I think we have crushes with countries. Not Morocco is like second home, so it's lifetime. It's going to be forever. We have a second home, another group of friends. We're really struggling. I mean, not struggling. We want to keep the office. We have work. We have 15 people working there. And it still remains a reference in the country in terms of details. And every time we're struggling to find new project, we get a new huge one that's even better than the previous one. So we're happy. Then we have crushes with other countries we've been building quite a lot. We've had a Portuguese love affair. We have started more than 10 years ago, probably one of the most beautiful residences we've ever built there in a very wild land. It's very secret. It's not exactly to be seen, but we're very proud. Clients have been living for 2 years. We are working on the most ambitious hospitality project in the wild land as well. So it's going to be 10 to 12 years of collaboration with Portuguese team. So Portugal is really in our heart. We've been working for over 8 years in Uzbekistan. We renovated old buildings. We did a Biennale installation for them. Now we're opening the center. So it's 3 projects, 8 years of time, going back and forth, knowing the people, knowing the food, knowing guys and girls. So it's important, you know. So we have several countries like that, and maybe new ones to come, maybe Japan or... So there are some countries we have crushes on.
9: You come to Brazil as well.
8: Yes, we start working in Brazil.
7: We have our first project in Brazil.
8: We
7: have waited a long, long time before, but now it's on the good rail.
9: Amazing. And just in general, we've been talking about specific projects like, you know, the Bus Palladian, which I'm dying to visit. What other projects do you guys have on at the moment? Are you pretty busy? I presume so, all the time, right?
7: There is a CCA in Uzbekistan, Olivier was talking about.
8: Center for Contemporary Arts.
7: Yeah, it's almost finished. I think we're going to open it in September. So this is, I think, the next project to come for us. And then the big one, the resort in Portugal, will be the one after.
8: We finish a lot. We've been working so hard on everything is 10 years. Bus Palladium is 10 years.
10: The vineyard.
8: We're finishing a bottega, a winery in Menorca. It's been 10 years since the first sketch. Portugal next year, Na Praia, will be more than 10 years. CCA is like 8 years. So it's the end of a cycle. That's very exciting to see it arriving and beautiful, it's a bit depressing as well, because you have a bit of creative blues. Okay, this is done. So we have new stories to write. There's a lot going on. I think these key architectural projects, we will need more again. We have a lot of residences doing architecture. It's exciting. But I think we're dreaming to have again commissions of art project, because we had 10 years ago art building commissions, Bottega commission, and we want some of that again, but it's going to take another 5 years. Now we're working a lot for high-end residences, beautiful buildings around the world, a lot of interiors, so a lot of work. So yes, we're busy and happy.
5: That was Studio KO's founders Karl Fournier and Olivier Marty in conversation with Monocle's Fernando Augusto Pacheco for this week's edition of Monocle on Design. Staying in the world of architecture and design now for our next highlight. The world is warming, and Canada is one of the fastest warming countries on Earth, with temperatures rising at roughly twice as fast as the global average. Municipalities across the country deal with extreme climate events regularly. Wildfires, floods, dangerous heat, and storms are becoming recurring parts of urban life, events that were not the reality for many communities just a decade ago. So how are Canadian cities adapting? Monocle's contributing editor Sheena Rossiter reports from Edmonton, Canada.
10: A summer of smoke, a spring of flooding, a winter of unpredictable storms. Extreme climate events have become the new norm across Canada.
11: Municipal leaders are on the front lines responding to climate breakdown in their communities.
10: That's Tina Fays, one of the lead strategists for the Elbows Up for Climate Coalition. I'll let her paint a picture of what many municipal leaders in Canada are faced with now.
11: They're having to shepherd their residents through harrowing evacuations, through opening cooling centers now so people can get away from the toxic air, the blankets. Most cities and communities in Canada for essentially the summer season, and they're having to deal with reconfiguring their cities to be able to live with a heating planet. That means dealing with infrastructure, how to deal with flooding, with the smoke, the extreme heat. Canada a few years ago had its first mass climate fatality, where over 600 people died because they did not have access to adequate cooling. And it's devastating. And they are on the front lines of responding to these crises. They're having to open evacuation centers for people fleeing other municipalities and receiving climate refugees. This is a new phenomenon in Canada. And so they're on the front lines, but they have the least tools and abilities on a national level dealing with an international issue.
10: For Canada's municipal leaders, climate change is becoming a daily management challenge. So, to unify their voice, now more than 300 mayors, councillors, and former mayors have joined the Elbows Up for Climate Coalition, a national effort that's calling for stronger federal action on climate resilience. The coalition is cleverly named after the use of the term elbows up, which was used in Mark Carney's campaign for prime minister last year. It's a term that comes from ice hockey, Canada's beloved sport. It means to protect yourself or fight back. This Elbows Up for Climate Coalition hopes to amplify the many voices from smaller and more remote communities where the impacts of a changing climate are already shaping everyday life. Here's Juliana Charchun, the co-lead strategist for the Elbows Up for Climate Coalition.
12: Mayors and councillors across the country can do everything in their power to act locally, to reduce emissions within their own jurisdiction, but it won't be enough to protect their communities. In order to actually protect their communities, which is what they are entrusted to do without the federal government's support, to step in and actually do something to reduce the risk of temperatures continuing to increase beyond where they are, of emissions continuing to go up. Yes, there's a lot that cities can do and they should be doing to mitigate climate change. But the big levers on mitigating emissions in Canada are at the federal level.
10: As in the case the world over, local governments can only go so far on their own. But in Canada, the federal role has become increasingly debated under Prime Minister Mark Carney's Liberal government. Carney entered office a little over a year ago with a reputation as a global voice on climate risk. It was shaped by his years as a central banker and his work highlighting the financial dangers of climate change. But his government has since shifted course, prioritizing economic competitiveness and energy development at a time when Trump's tariffs loom large. Critics argue that moves to weaken or reconsider these climate policies, including changes around emissions regulations, clean electricity rules, and electric vehicle requirements, risk slowing Canada's climate progress. But the government says it's pursuing a different approach, one focused on investment, industrial transformation, and reducing emissions while maintaining Canada's economic position. For municipalities, however, the challenge remains the same.
13: Even though we knew that a fire was inevitable, we did not really perceive that the town would be destroyed, and particularly not to the extent that it happened.
10: No one knows what it's like to deal with a natural disaster better than Richard Ireland. He's been the mayor of the town of Jasper for 25 years, which was ravaged by a wildfire 2 years ago, burning 30% of the town to the ground and costing over $1.3 billion. But likely a higher cost when taking into account what wasn't insured. Now, the Build Back is underway, with climate resilience being top of mind.
13: From the first days after the fire, firstly was that we would build back, we would rebuild our community. There was never a doubt, but we also understood that we had to build back better. So we face lots of challenges, as does, I think, every community across Canada. And I think the rest of the country is just catching up to Jasper in terms of understanding the housing crisis. So as a small community with fixed boundaries in a national park, we were very well aware of the issue of the shortage of housing, and in particular affordable housing. So we already knew we had a deficit, and then during the fire it was just exacerbated multiple times. So we knew that we had to do two things when we built back. We had to increase densities because we could not increase the size of our town, but we needed to house more people. But we also needed to build back structures that were going to be more resistive to fire, because we're still not away from the danger. We're still surrounded by forest. So we are now taking an approach where we are combining increased density with increased fire resistance, in particular in the way we develop housing.
10: With only 5,000 residents in the town site, Jasper is just a small case study on what wildfires can do. And the cost of the fire still ran into the billions. But the cost of inaction climate policy is even more costly. Here's Tina Fey's again.
11: Currently, it is costing Canada's economy anywhere between 1 to 5% of our GDP.
14: The need is really big. We're talking about several billion dollars annually just to maintain the public infrastructure, and most of that is owned by municipalities and the responsibilities of municipalities. And we know that public dollars only won't be able to meet that need and bridge that gap.
10: Geneviève Touin is the Director of Adaptation Programs at the Green Municipal Fund at the Federation for Canadian Municipalities. She says that the frequency and the intensity of extreme weather events is taking a toll on Canadian cities. Starting 2 years ago, the Green Fund now implemented a mandate around climate adaptation. They are helping prepare local municipalities through retrofitting infrastructure and financing adaptation, as more municipalities are experiencing extreme weather events.
14: Canada's public infrastructure is in poor or fair state at this point in time. Over the next few years, there's going to be a real need for maintenance, repair, or rebuilding of some of this infrastructure. With the current conditions that we're seeing, some of these infrastructures are degrading more quickly than was previously planned.
10: The Green Fund is dedicating $530 million Canadian dollars over the next 7 years to help municipalities adapt to changing climate. But the infrastructure adaptation needs at municipal levels across Canada runs into the billions annually. So this fund is just a small percentage of the overall need. But the funds can still help with everything from helping install running backup power to construction of community buildings that would be climate resistant. Extreme climate events now need to be taken into account when considering the risk to the community. And this can have long-term impacts on businesses, she says.
14: If this work is done right, people won't notice, because then the bad events or the breakdown in municipal service or some of those things won't happen or will not happen to the extent that it would otherwise. It's very much hidden work.
10: This summer, Canadians are already seeing recent history is repeating itself in the southern interior of British Columbia. The hot, dry conditions around the village of Linton are flaming several wildfires, and local residents have been on evacuation orders. It's a tragic repeat after the village was nearly completely burnt in 2021, with a slow rebuild having taken place. And with Environment Canada predicting yet another hot summer, it's likely that the voices of the many mayors and councillors will continue to grow as climate resilience becomes an increasingly necessary part of municipal building plans. For Monocle Radio in Edmonton, I'm Sheena Rossiter.
5: And finally, on today's show, we turn to the latest edition of Monocle Magazine. The 195th issue is now available for you to buy. And the bumper July-August summer issue features our annual Quality of Life Survey. The listing, which we first started compiling all the way back in 2007, is our ranking of the best places to live, work, and call home. Cities including Zurich, Paris, Seoul, and Vancouver all make the top 20 this year. But the number one spot does go to Tokyo. Our head of radio, Tom Edwards, and our Tokyo bureau chief and senior Asia editor, Fiona Wilson, have been discussing why the Japanese capital secured this top spot. Let's have a listen.
15: Give us, I guess, first of all, your reaction that it's back at the top of the pile as a long-term resident. It must, I don't know, give you a glimmer of pride.
16: It certainly does. I feel it's where it should be, quite honestly. I mean, you know, I've been here such a long time. I'm obviously a massive fan. I think you'd have to drag me kicking and screaming from the city now. I just love the way it works. It really makes sense. Living here, it's very easy to live here. And I think a lot of the things that bother people about city life, Japanese, they're brilliant problem solvers. They've solved them. So transport is good. The streets are clean. Crime is very low. These are the kind of things that day-to-day life, they really bother you in a lot of cities. And, you know, that's erased here. So there's a kind of ease about living here, which I would find very, very hard to give up now.
15: Well, look, obviously people can read in the July-August issue about exactly how and why Tokyo is back at the top of the pile. But tell us a bit about its ascent back to the summit, Fiona. What are some of the things? Is it the mood music? What's kind of prompted it to reclaim what is clearly, in your view, its rightful spot there?
16: Well, I think, you know, there are a few different things, aren't there? I mean, the world's quite tough at the moment, isn't it? You feel like there's bad news everywhere. And, you know, there's a sense that Tokyo retains this. It's always had this sense. It's a huge city, but there's always been a sense of community. It's kind of got these small town values on a massive scale. So when you're just going about your business, there's still a kind of kindness and a creativity. And there's an edge too. I mean, you know, if you were sort of designing this city to have all these possibilities, you do get safe places, but maybe they lack the creativity. You may get edgier places, but, you know, it's not so nice to live there. So Tokyo's really got the full deck of cards. To me, it's a very, very positive mood at the moment. Now, of course, beyond Tokyo, yes, the world's quite difficult. But I think people here still value being kind to each other, thinking about other people. You know, I just go about the streets. I was walking around today and I thought, really, you know, there's just this kindness here. Small interactions are very, very easy. People just don't go out of their way to make your day worse. And you don't have to worry about having your phone stolen, any of these things. So I think there's that aspect. But I think there's also, I noticed there's a kind of ambition that's, I feel, had been maybe a bit dialed down. And, you know, we're seeing really interesting projects, museums being renovated. I went to see an absolutely wonderful exhibition this week at the National Museum of Modern Art. Great, great exhibition. Hiroshi Sugimoto, a fantastic Japanese artist, photographer. And I was thinking, you know, that building's been, you know, been renovated beautifully. The setting is wonderful, the greenery. And there's just so much about Tokyo. It's a very wide city, broad. You can go from one end to the other without any difficulty. You know, obviously, I'm very, very positive. No city is perfect. Nobody's life is perfect. But I do think when you go through all these things that make a city function, Tokyo is really better than most.
15: And that certainly leaps out of the pages of the magazine. We've obviously photographed Tokyo hundreds, probably thousands of times across all of the different sections of Monocle magazine. But I love these sun-kissed pictures. It does look its very best self. Just on that point you alluded to, though, Fiona, about how it gets there, one of the kind of interesting balances we often talk about when looking at quality of life here at Monocle is the balance of orderliness, safety, with a bit of jeopardy, with a bit of surprise, with a bit of excitement. And in some great cities, sometimes the order comes at a cost. It might be a bit heavy-handed enforcement, or maybe people are a little bit fearful and that's why they behave themselves. But you've already spoken to the kindness of the city, the warmth. Tokyo natives are, for somebody like me from London, I remember when I visited the first time, the social capital is so apparent. It's staggeringly different to a city like London. I mean, it is, I think in the world, it's unique, isn't it, in that respect?
16: Yeah, I feel that. I mean, I think, you know what city life can be like. There's a kind of latent aggression. You know, even if people are perfectly nice, if you stop to talk to them, people are kind of, they're bustling. They don't want anyone getting into their space. I think here there's a kind of unspoken agreement that let's all just do the thing that makes life easier for everyone. And that is built into the system really from the ground up. So from nursery, kindergarten up, everyone is on the same page. You know, you see these little kids, they know to take their shoes off when they go into the nursery. They know to clean, you know, even these little kids are cleaning their classroom, and then that goes through school. Of course, you're going to get the odd badly behaved school child. But I think that generally that is the kind of, I don't know, you can't really teach it. You can't legislate for it. It's just a sort of collective agreement that let's just make life a bit easier for everyone. And I think that spirit is what makes every situation easier. So whether it's a very crowded, you know, you could go to a musical event, there are thousands of people. People just, they know to just kind of wait their turn. You know what it's like. You get on the subway here, people are queuing on the platform. When do you ever see that, waiting to board a train in a queue? But I think that's it. It's just this unspoken agreement. It's interesting when you live here for a long time, you go to other cities, you think, wow, you know, some encounters are really quite hostile. They can really ruin your day. And you just don't get that here. Now, that's one aspect of it. But I think also, you know, you've got this absolutely monster economy here. So there's a lot of opportunity here as well. And, you know, I think when people are building these, we're seeing a lot of construction here in Tokyo always. You know, they do the complete picture. So they do think about how do we get the greenery in here? The softer aspects, it's not just about maximizing office rents. They do take care with those things. So I think, you know, there's a sort of across the board, you're seeing these softer aspects of life coming in. And, you know, that improves everyone's day, doesn't it?
5: That was Monocle Radio's Tom Edwards and our Tokyo Bureau Chief Fiona Wilson. The Quality of Life Survey and July Summer issue of Monocle is out now. That's all the time we have for this week's edition of The Curator. The show was produced by Sam Impey and presented by me, Chris Chermak. Do join us again next week to hear some of the very best of the programs here on Monocle Radio. Have a great weekend, everyone. Thanks for listening.

And my thanks to all the team on The Curator. Not long now until Monocle on Sunday, but let's have some music from Brazil. This is Anitta and Marina Sena. Bye, bye, bye, bye. Bye, bye, bye, bye. Bye.

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0: That's Becky G on Monocle Radio. It's nearly 9 a.m. here in London, nearly time for Monocle on Sunday, so stay tuned.
1: You are listening to Monocle Radio in association with Chanel Watches. 7 times stronger than steel, the J12 ceramic is unmatched in its resistance to abrasions over time. Yet its greatest strength lies in its softness. Polished with diamond powder, it feels as smooth as silk against the skin. Combined with the Calibre 12.1 manufacture movement, the exceptional material embodies all the expertise and cutting-edge technology of Chanel watchmaking. An invincible softness that becomes one with whomever wears it. Chanel Watches, official timekeeper of Monocle Radio.
0: It's 1500 in Bangkok, 10 a.m. in Zurich, 9 a.m. here in London, and 4 a.m. in Washington, D.C. That's the time on Monocle Radio, brought to you by Chanel Watches. Monocle on Sunday starts now. And a very good morning to you. We're live from London. You're listening to Monocle on Sunday with me, Emma Nelson. Coming up today, my guests will share their views on the week's biggest stories. I have Tira Schubert and Yossi Mackelberg in front of me. Tira, good morning. What have you spotted?
2: Well, I spotted that there might be life on another planet. Well, not now, but a few billion years ago.
0: Okay, that's fine. I've heard that story before, so we'll see how this one's different. Okay, Yossi, what have you spotted?
3: Rather quietly, with everyone is busy with heat waves and World Cup, that Israel and Lebanon found a framework to end the war and maybe one day in the future even have a peace agreement, and no one actually pays attention to this.
0: Thank you for that as well. And we'll be heading to Lisbon too.
4: Today we're going to be looking at new mobility solutions in the Lisbon region. Plus, the Portuguese Pritzker Prize winning architect Álvaro Siza marks his 93rd birthday.
0: Plus the latest on the elections in Bangkok with our Asia editor, James Chambers. It's the 28th of June, 2026. 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
0: And if you just switched on your radio, welcome. We have Tira Schubert, fellow of the Royal Astronomical Society and ambassador for the Science Museum and a journalist of long, long standing. And Yossi Mackelberg, senior consulting fellow at the Middle East and North Africa program at Chatham House and a regular voice around the microphone here, bringing us up to date with the Middle East. We'll come to you in a minute. But first, Tira, I must apologise for being slightly dismissive of your story that we found life on Mars. I didn't realise you were David Bowie.
2: Oh, well, yes, I had the tunes that he had.
0: Right. So actually, very quickly, tell us what this life is and we'll come back to us. We'll come back to it a little bit later in the program. But I do need to apologize to you for being slightly rude.
2: Well, the Perseverance rover, which is roving around, in fact, it's just completed a marathon in its time, has found some complex organic chemicals compounds in the mudstone in the crater where it's living right now.
0: And that is a thing.
2: That leads to many questions, and it also gives us extra evidence of other finds from last year where biosignatures of past life were indicated.
0: Okay, this is thrilling stuff, and we will dedicate some proper time to it, I promise you. Yossi, have you been roving around Mars, or have we just been trying to keep cool this week?
3: Well, keeping cool was a real important mission, or to get to anywhere in this city when the public transport didn't work really well, so being stuck in the underground. But otherwise, there is the World Cup that you need to adjust the days accordingly.
0: Have you been recalibrating your timetable so you can stay up and watch Ghana?
3: To an extent, yes. I have to admit it. But, you know, it's difficult. Some games start at 2 o'clock in the morning, 4 o'clock in the morning our time. So try to be somehow reasonable.
0: Somehow reasonable. I quite like that. I found that this week, actually, things did not get done. Theatre trips were abandoned. Trips here, trips there. People were just trying to basically do basic administration, which is too tired. And schools were chucked out as well. It's one of those things that Europe just doesn't know how to do this, does it?
3: No. I had to postpone by 3 hours a meeting with someone from the UAE. And of course, you know, him and his wife were there. I came to this meeting and they were kind of laughing. I said, we have 50 degrees and everything works. And, you know, you tell me that actually you were kicked out in the Northern Line in Collierswood just because the underground doesn't work. And we have streets that are air conditioned. So I felt a bit kind of embarrassed a little bit.
0: Don't worry about it. Collierswood, that well-known heat spot around the global heat spot. How about you, Tara?
2: Well, one of the ways that I've stayed cool is by spending some time in museums. Mm-hmm. I was in the Science Museum, of course, which has wonderful air conditioning, but also the Victoria and Albert and the Natural History Museum. I haven't ventured further than those. But my tip is to look for the museums mm-hmm. because they're empty, because no one wants to, as Yossi said, face the underground. But the museums, you can have a cool drink, take in all sorts of wonderful things, and stay cool.
3: Indeed. If you manage to get to there.
2: I have a thing called a bicycle, which is doesn't stop even when the Northern Line does.
0: Excellent. It doesn't melt. It's quite good fun. I think I've actually had secret confessions from friends who went and stood in supermarkets for 2 hours simply just to keep cool. Right, so look, we're not doing a terribly good work. We're sort of doing a kind of like making it up as we're going along, keeping it cool. But one place that does it very, very well is Bangkok. Our Asia editor James Chambers joins us now to bring us up to date with that and basically everything else that's happening where he is. Very good afternoon to you, James.
5: Good morning, Emma.
0: It's just gone 3 o'clock in the afternoon where you are. So what are the good people of Bangkok doing mid-Sunday afternoon?
5: Well, it's a busy day for Bangkok today because everyone's heading to the polls to elect the new governor of Bangkok. It's the only city in Thailand that has a kind of city hall election. And as you know, Emma, Bangkok, I mean, is Thailand. It accounts for about 70-80% of the economy. So actually the mayor or the governor of this city is a very important role. Picking up on the discussion you just had with the panel, there's no opportunity to kind of sit in supermarkets or go to the museums. This is a time to head out and vote. And it's something, you know, the politicians have to be doing over the last week. I mean, it's been... There was a heat warning here because the heat index was over 50. But, the campaigns were ongoing. I went along to interview one of the politicians on a very sweaty evening here. I did feel very sorry for them. I mean, they're very dedicated to democracy because there they were in their, shirt and trousers, walking around these markets, handing out all these banners and leaflets and trying to drum up some support, whereas some parts of Europe are obviously melting. So, yes, it was a good exercise in democracy, and we should have the results later today.
0: Yes, I mean, we can't even get from A to B when it gets warm, but as far as I can gather, the turnout's incredibly high today. It's apparently 70%.
5: Yeah, I mean, notwithstanding the weather, it is remarkable how, you know, they're expecting 70% turnout for, you know, a local election. Which you wouldn't get, I guess, certainly not in the UK. So, yes, it does show that people really care about the governorship. And I guess it's the type of things that really do affect their lives. I mean, the incumbent, a guy called Chatchat Sittipun, he's expected to win by a country mile because he's just done such a good job of fixing the small things. He's made it his thing to work really hard, fix things. He set up this kind of digital platform so everyone can report your potholes or your broken pavements. And he's just, you know, he's done his job and people are really happy with him. And it looks like they're going to vote him in again. So it's a really rare example of a politician being even more popular after 4 years in power than we're used to seeing elsewhere. So yes, it's incredible. But I guess I would note that, there was a coup here in 2014, which basically shut down democracy for about 8 years. And so this is only the second election for Bangkok governor since the military stepped back. So I guess it's still one of those novelties here. So it's good that people aren't taking it for granted and they are going to go out in force.
0: What chance for the opposition here?
5: none at all. I went to talk to the candidate for the People's Party, which is the kind of progressives. They're the people who, I guess, They get a lot of support in Bangkok. They stand for the big ideas like constitutional reform and getting the military out of power and out of politics. But this is a local election. It comes down to personalities. And in actual fact, the incumbent is doing a great job. So.

0: so if they lose again and lose big in Bangkok, which is really their core, it's their base, then I'm not sure where, you know, that leaves them, because people are already talking about them having peaked. So if they don't do very well today, then I guess they'll have to go back to the drawing board.
1: Let's return to the subject of heat that we started the programme off with. Bangkok does heat very well, so much so actually that our editorial director, Tyler Brulé, said on, I think it was on CNN this week, that when asked which city on earth does heat better than anyone else, he actually singled out Bangkok. Why is that, James?
0: Yeah, I think the UK and maybe the French need to send a delegation over to these parts and to the Middle East, as you were just talking about, just to learn how they do it here. Because things continue. Even though there was a heat warning on Thursday for 52 degrees, no one really paid attention. They just behaved as they normally did. And maybe that's the part of the problem in Northern Europe, is that we don't adapt. We just try to continue with the kind of the cold weather, the wet weather routines. Whereas here, you know, people start early and they don't go out at lunchtime. I mean, you know, when the sun's at its highest, you know, they stay away, they stay indoors. And what's remarkable is it's a tropical place here in Bangkok, but it's not a place where, you know, you see people going to work in flip-flops and shorts and a vest. I mean, they dress up properly here. It's a very kind of conservative, very kind of smart place, but they're obviously smart about it. You know, it does rely on a lot of air-conditioned offices. It does rely on, you know, a lot of cars. This is a very traffic-driven city and country. So as we try and kind of move towards these greener cities with more public transport, you do have to factor in those things. How do people get to work in a kind of comfortable environment? But, you know, the Middle East, the Southeast Asia, you know, it works. You know, someone, one of my colleagues asked me what it was like here during the summer. I mean, it's not like it shuts down. People don't go away. They just get on with it. So, yes, it's there are lessons to be learned if, you know, people in Westminster or Paris are open enough to learn from them.
1: And let's move on to a huge project, which is trying to position Thailand or Bangkok in particular as a sort of wellness centre. It's a hugely ambitious idea, isn't it? And it's one of those things where countries are having to recalibrate, look at different sources of income when it comes to tourism.
0: Yeah, and this whole wellness area of the tourism industry is the fastest growing. And Thailand has a good start. I mean, people associate this place with kind of spas and coming for retreats and meditation already. And so they've been kind of leaning into that with this more scientific wellness. There's a lot of like Emiratis fly in to have their full body checks in these really fancy clinics in Bangkok. And it's one of these clinics, the BDMS clinic, which is one of the leaders in the world. They now want to take it to wellness, the next level, where you don't just come for a couple of weeks and get all your bloods done and find out the biological age of your internal organs. You can actually live wellness. So it's essentially they're building a luxury residential complex with shopping malls and supermarkets, but it includes a clinic. So you can basically wake up in the morning, go down to the wellness concierge, get your checks done, get your supplements done. And it's like wellness 24/7. So I guess they're targeting wealthy people from around the world who want to live in a place, in an apartment that's designed to basically to keep you healthy and help you live a longer life. And it's just on the...
1: Let's bring in the panel, if we may. Tira Schubert, would you like to go and have all your internal organs checked before breakfast?
2: That's a very tempting offer, but I like to keep my internal organs to myself.
1: Absolutely. How about you, Yossi? I mean, we all started to chuckle when we heard this proposition.
3: Yeah. Well, definitely not after breakfast.
1: Yes, depends what we're having for breakfast.
3: Depends what you have for breakfast. I think there is an obsession. I say sometimes... Yes, you have to be checked. You need to go. But there's something about the mystery and try to kind of almost, it's become a big business more than medicine. And, you know, good luck to them if they attract a lot of people, you know, paying

0: money for all of this, but I think the idea that, you know, if you do that, hey, between the luxury and live forever, just because you do all of this, it's a bit pie in the sky.
1: And can we afford to live forever? That's the other problem.
2: Oh, we're going to go live on Mars.
1: We are.
2: Aren't we? Are we living on the moon? Which one first?
1: Well, I think the moon is closer and easier.
2: Okay.
1: And Mars, you might run into Elon Musk.
2: Well, tilt for the moon then, if that's all right. I mean, James, is there like a genuine appetite from Bangkokers to actually engage in this sort of uber luxury, uber, you know, incredibly intense focus on your platelet count? Or are people just saying, okay, this is just a commercial thing as hospitality moves in that direction?
3: It's certainly a big business, not necessarily just for Thais. So I've done a story in our new issue, our new quality of life issue, on this clinic, the BDMS clinic, and it's in central Bangkok. And the vast majority of the guests, or I guess the patients, come from the Middle East. We know we're talking 70%. And so obviously it's very, very, very lucrative. It's growing. I mean, the BDMS is a huge hospital group. It's got like 60 hospitals, one of the biggest hospital groups in the world. But it's this wellness arm that's the one that's growing very fast. And I know, obviously, we have our doubts about it, but I, as part of the story for the magazine, I went there and I got myself checked out. I did watch this nurse take nine tubes of blood out of my arm and test for all matter of things. And one of the things they test is these things called telomeres, which I'd never heard of. Apparently, we all have them, and they can tell how old you are inside. And I'm used to people telling me I look younger than I am, but actually the bad news was that they told me my body is 10 years older than I am. So I've got a lot to work on. And I guess the upside is that the reason why I'm feeling so old is because I've got two young kids, and they keep waking me up in the middle of the night and breaking up my deep sleep. And so my lesson was I need to get more deep sleep. So that's what I need to work on. But I don't know how I do that with a three-year-old who keeps coming in the middle of the night. So anyway.
2: No, that will pass. Don't worry. And James, you will get sleep. you will get sleep one day, I promise you, of a certain kind. But thank you for sharing that with us. That was absolutely lovely. How do you, James, we will let you get back. I think you need to go and have an afternoon nap, then we can keep you with us for longer. Our HR editor, James Chambers, there, exhausted in Bangkok. Thank you so much for bringing us an up-to-date. There is that funny thing about people feeling younger but being older than they really are. And you jump in the serpentine. You jump in cold water every day, don't you, Tira?
1: Well, it's not very cold right now, but Serpentine, the lake in the middle of Hyde Park, we have many older swimmers. I mean, we have people in their 90s that are still swimming there. So I don't know how they would fare in Bangkok, but they seem to be very nippy when they're in the water and very lively. So swimming does seem to help the aging process in a positive way.
2: They probably have fewer three-year-olds to look after, I wonder. What about you, Yossi? Are we feeling young or old?
0: I think sometimes we are so obsessed with live longer and we less what the meaning of life. Why do we live longer? What fulfills our life with meaning? So it's kind of, we deal with the technicality more than the substance of it. So Maybe they can have a clinic for this in Bangkok, too.
2: Okay, so after we've had all our supplements and gone for our restorative internal massages and what have you, what is it that keeps you going? Because that's actually a very lovely thought about what sustains a soul.
1: Well, I think it's learning new things and meeting new people. I think that having new things happening and seeking them out, you learn all sorts of extraordinary things if you stay open, and that involves reading, sports, and chatting to the people that you meet, doing those things, as well as a bit of travel, but in a much more environmentally friendly way.
0: It's less seeing places, more meeting people. In traveling, but also again, one of the things that keep me in education is keep meeting. And you met some of my students.
2: I did. And they have plenty of ideas.
0: And you see, while I'm getting older, they always stay roughly the same age. So, and they come from different. That's the way it works in education. So it's always like, you know, again, the new ideas and the places that you come. And so, yes, I mean, and always find the reason, you know, obviously working on the Middle East always gives you a reason to think that something can be much better than what is it now? So, and of course, in family and other things. So, yes, there is.
1: Yes, I think learning new things gives you a level of optimism. I think optimism is a really important quality. Yeah.
2: Mm, absolutely. Yeah. Right, well, let's keep things optimistic because let's touch briefly on the World Cup. We're not massively big on football here at Monocle, although the sweepstake inside the office would possibly suggest otherwise. But there is that lovely article in The Observer today, which is talking, the British paper, talking about how actually people have won the World Cup. Yossi, you've been following it closely. Tira, I don't know if you've been staying up till 2 o'clock or whether you've just been limbering up for your swim with 90-year-olds. But that thought that actually, no matter what FIFA has been doing to try and make everything all about celebrity and indulgence and glamour, the best bit has actually been on the pitch, where teams that never would have thought in a million years that they'd get to go and play in America, hello Cap Verde, are just suddenly having the times of their lives, and out in the streets everybody is finding it super, super fun, and you can tell when you watch it, can't you?
1: Well, I've been really loving the Norwegian rowing that has been. They took over all of Times Square, where they sat down and did the row, which is a reminiscence to their Viking heritage. And they did the rowing motion and the sort of chant in Parliament, too. It seems to have taken over, and it's spreading. And so the joy and the enthusiasm of the fans, unlikely fans, I mean, Norway's not a big football country, and Cape Verde, and even the Iranians who left charming notes in their changing rooms for love and peace when they played in Los Angeles recently. So the reaching out to non-football people and just fans of good behavior everywhere and friendship everywhere has been wonderful to watch.
2: A football obsessive, Yossi, would you agree that this is actually a really fun tournament?
0: So in my kind of football following life, I have also two separate lives. The normal life is, as you know, going to Loftus Road as a season ticket holder, watching championship, and when a championship, those who don't live in the UK, meaning second tier football in England. And which is
2: excellent pies though at Loftus Road. That is very much worth. It's actually worth going for the food
0: and the wonderful Middle Eastern restaurants outside, and just in the Shepherd's Bush. And it's a very
2: the traditional post-match falafel.
0: It's even more than that, but also a lot of great food. But to be honest, it's completely different. This is very glamorous, and they always all the celebrity. It brings people that usually don't watch football day in, day out into something. And they find something in a world that is so diverse. People don't necessarily find things in common. This brings them, they have something in common. Everyone tell you what is an offside. Everyone has an opinion about VAR, bad or good or ugly. So yes, there is few weeks that we find something in common, which is not actually divides us, it brings us together. So it's wonderful.
2: What we've never quite learned though is to come to terms with the fact that enormous sporting events are generally nice things to look at and to be part of. I remember 2012, the Olympics, everyone poo-pooed it. Then we saw the opening ceremony and everyone piled in. Never have I fought harder for a seat at the basketball or the boxing. I never realised I was such a devotee of sport, but you just wanted to be part of it. Same thing happened in Paris 2024. Half of the Parisians decamped. Great, left it there for the rest of us. It was an absolutely splendid time. And then this was with the American World Cup as well, wasn't it? All about, can we get visas? Is this, the United States making a mess of soft power? The tickets are, extortionately high. And that seems to have just been happily swept aside. I wonder whether it's because we're not there. What do you think, Tara?
1: Well, I think that people are watching it in the big fan base, the big fan sections of pubs and restaurants and outdoor spaces as well, the ones that can't get tickets. And they're, as you say, people that normally don't bump up against other cultures in the United States, because the percentage of Americans that have passports is not as high as in any European country, of course. And so they're having to understand the Scottish accent, which I've been told by some American friends of mine was mystifying at first, but they're now getting the hang of it. They're having to figure out where countries like Cape Verde are, and other nations. I think teachers in school will find that their students are much better in geography this autumn.
2: This is absolutely true. Absolutely true. Let's talk about some of the news that's happened in the last 24 hours. Unfortunately, we go back to Iran, US, and the two countries have been trading missile strikes in the last 24 hours or so. Well, the United States has been sending over missiles, and Iran has targeted American bases in Kuwait and Bahrain. It is less than 2 weeks, Yossi, since the peace agreement was signed. What's gone wrong here?
0: Yeah. Well, it was to begin with an MOU, Memorandum of Understanding. And the Memorandum of Understanding was about some sort of 60 days to negotiate some sort of peace. We actually, in the last few months, maybe year or two, redefined what is ceasefire. It's all suggested that we cease fire, and it's not. Part of the negotiation became that on occasion you violate the ceasefire and send messaging so we can still use force. And even the language that Trump, for instance, used, oh, maybe we should go and go back and destroy Iran or something along this. That's the kind of world. There is no real goodwill between the sides, which undermines an agreement. And sometimes the sides are not so sure whether an agreement is their best interest. And it's a strange way of negotiating it. So it's always on the verge of collapsing. And in this sense, what I mentioned earlier about Lebanon, yes, there is another framework. There is not really agreement. There is frameworks of negotiating further agreement, because at the end of the day, it's about the implementation. It's about the sides really committed to end the war and deal with the root causes of this conflict. And to be honest, I don't see it.
2: Tira, you've worked intensively in conflict areas, and you've spent a lot of time in Iran. If you're living under a ceasefire which isn't a ceasefire, how destabilizing is that?
1: It's remarkably destabilizing, and not only to personal security, but to the economic destabilization is enormous. And that is what's happening. We don't know the full extent of how it's affecting Iran, but it's affecting Iran very, very badly. And already a divided sort of class system within Iran is just becoming hardened, because people with more money are able to escape to a certain extent the daily bombardment or the worry about the bombardment, and shield themselves financially. But so much work, so many people can't go to work. There's so much economic strain on people on lower incomes. So the incredibly profound change within society, we're only going to know the extent of it when finally we do come to a halt.
2: Indeed. I went to the theatre last night and saw Mother Courage, the Bertolt Brecht, you know, 2 hours of bad things and then disaster strikes. And they have this moment that everything is set in a war, and then there's a moment of peace, and it actually gets worse, because people have got so used to the rules and regulations governing war that the minute that you try and act within peacetime, it actually becomes even more rogue. I mean, is that the case that we're looking at here with what's happening with Iran, and also in the wider Middle East as well? You'll see.
0: To an extent, it just reminds me one of the best version of that. I saw with Fiona Shaw in the National Theatre of Mother Courage. It was like 10 years ago, maybe more, and it was one of the best production, I think, of Mother Courage. I think that's where you're in the midst, as Tira said, you're in the midst of war. You try, on the one hand, you try to survive, because everyone is trying just to survive, whether it's food, whether it's shelter. You know, you're worried about what happens the next day. And then for the diplomats, the generals, there is the bigger picture. What do you want to achieve? And when you go to war that from the beginning was based on a false premise that it will be quick, with total victory, and then anything will fall into place. There will not be no nuclear program, there will no ballistic missiles, proxies won't be supported. And then you realize that it's not going to happen. And now you're in a position that Trump is really keen to end it, but with really not long-term thinking, what's the implication? Because you think about petrol, gas prices, energy prices, then the Iranian, I'm worried that as a result what happened is, A, the more hardliners now are calling the shots, so to speak, and they're a bit power hungry. They said, you know what, we just closed these straits and look what we have done to the West in Ozanon Sneeze. And then we see, for instance, the first thing when the framework in Lebanon was signed, Hezbollah people were out and demonstrating against it, because if there is no war in Israel, they lose relevance in Lebanese politics, the same that the right wing in Israel and Netanyahu, if there is no war, why are we there? So we are in really this kind of point in history that some more people are invested in conflict than in resolving it.
2: And we have this rather strange thing that you mentioned at the top of the program about Israel and Lebanon signing a preliminary agreement on Washington aimed at establishing a lasting peace between them. And the reaction inside Lebanon was very, very divided.
0: Yeah. I mean, most people, that's what they want. And the Hezbollah say, for them, it's loss of relevance, because they build... They build the movement on two things. They enter where the state failed the people when it comes to social welfare, and resistance to Israeli occupation. And when Israel withdrew, they still need to find a reason to resist, and Israel always will give them a reason by keeping some of, you know, even, you know, the certain points inside that are disputed along the border. But the thing about the framework, how do you implement it? Because it depends on disarming the Hezbollah, how the Hezbollah is moving into a legitimate political movement, but not a militia. And this goes back to the Taif agreement, that they are not militias that are stronger than the Lebanese army, and can actually, the Lebanese army and the government can impose its all authority all the way to the border. And I don't see this happening unless there is, you know, internal processes, A, and development within Lebanon, but also international community that is devoted and committed to
2: this. And this is all aimed, Tira, at the Israelis wishing to diminish the Iranian influence in Lebanon.
1: Yes, and this is something that there's a legitimate concern about that, because the hardliners, as Yossi was saying, are the ones that are controlling or supplying or supporting in various ways Hezbollah, but this is just strengthening their hand, because you've broken up the very decentralized power structure in Iran by eliminating most people that don't have weapons, most of the actors that don't have weapons, and giving tremendous power to the Revolutionary Guards, who have no reason for slowing down their very radical agenda. And also, just to look at the slightly wider regional implications, you have all the Gulf states, which they're affected profoundly economically. And that has wider implications, not only in the energy market and in how the Straits of Hormuz, which is, as we have heard in so many ways, such a vital waterway, but it's also changing the pattern of international travel. And that has, and the amount of international travel has actually diminished because of this. There's many parts of the world that people are unwilling to transit through, and not just people on holidays, but commercial transiting. And that has effects on prices for all of us.
2: Let's head to Lisbon now, where we can hear from our senior foreign correspondent, Carlotta Rabella, to bring us news from where she is. Good morning, Carlotta. How's Lisbon looking this morning?
4: Bon dia, Emma. This morning, Lisbon is looking a bit quiet yet, because last night at 12:30 it was the match for the World Cup for Portugal. And I heard the conversation earlier about, you know, the side of the people, the human side of the World Cup. And it was amazing to see not just Lisbon, but so many municipalities around the country to allow for establishments to be open later, for these fan zones and public squares to be open until 2 a.m., and beyond for people to gather and watch the game. So Lisbon is taking a bit of time this morning.
2: Indeed. And Portugal survives. Despite all the fun happening in Lisbon, not much fun on the pitch. It was actually quite dull.
4: Yeah, it wasn't a great match, but hey, we're through and we have a chance to redeem ourselves,
2: well
4: right?
2: Well done. Okay, yes. It was astonishing to think that Colombia and Portugal could have a boring football game, but there we go. They managed to succeed. What news from where you are, apart from the fact that everyone's having more fun than the footballers?
4: Well, I wanted to start by bringing you some news from this week, and this is about the Portuguese Pritzker Prize winning architect Álvaro Siza, who, of course, we've covered over the years his amazing work, and he is celebrating his 93rd birthday, 70 years of which are his career, so professionally working as an architect, which is so remarkable. And to mark the occasion, the exhibition hall at the HQ of UNESCO in Paris is putting on this exhibition looking at his work. He has worked obviously in Portugal and internationally with a big connection to Paris, which is why this exhibition is taking place there. And it just showcases the breadth of his work and, you know, just how he is respected, recognized and looked upon to both internally and externally. Over 700 pieces of work around the world, that's what's estimated, which is an incredible number. So this is really excellent news that there's a chance for those who might be in Paris to go and visit the Álvaro Siza Time Designs Architecture exhibition at UNESCO.
2: It's very, very clever as an architect insofar as he took the modernist principles but also brought very Portuguese touches to what he did.
4: Absolutely. And, you know, that idea of a dialogue with the community, it is visible throughout his work, which nowadays might seem like an obvious one when we speak about architecture. But if you think about when he began, that it was something that really set him apart. And he won the Pritzker Prize, I believe, in 1992, precisely for those principles that combine modernism with a deep sense of place. And ultimately, despite being modernism, pieces of work that truly felt Portuguese in nature. You know, his work is across, you know, four continents, I don't know how many countries, and, you know, hundreds of awards and distinctions throughout his career. So really has been a fantastic moment this week with, you know, even in the Portuguese public broadcaster and across other print medium as well. We've seen so many comments and pieces and reports about his work, which, of course, celebrates 93 years of age and still working, still taking commissions. One of the reports was about someone who works with him saying his diary is almost fuller now than it was, you know, 20 years ago. It's just remarkable.
2: If you could quickly define how you what Portuguese architecture it looks like, the two or three features that we would instantly recognize as being Portuguese.
4: I think more than the features itself, with Siza, what makes his works come across very Portuguese is the use of the elements, you know, the use of light and shade throughout his work, the way, you know, he's able to adapt the form of the buildings to use the elements to its favor. And, you know, we know that, you know, that playfulness between shadows and sunshine and how the building can change throughout the day because of the weather, different spaces will have different uses. That is something that is very visible. And I guess almost an ode to the outdoors whenever possible. So those are just some of the elements that, of course, with a modernist lens, I think really translate in his work.
2: Let's expand that into the way that the Portuguese deal with public spaces and cycling and transport and all the things that we love here at Monocle. Tell us about what's happening with cycling in Lisbon. It's all got a bit complicated.
4: Well, so cycling in Lisbon is really has been a slow revolution. And as you know, Lisbon, Emma, it is quite a hilly city. So it's not, you know, the easy city to convince people to get on a bike. But this is something where, you know, electric bikes really have transformed the way people have seen it. Now, At the moment, this week, it's what's described as the COP30 bike ride. So you know the United Nations climate conferences, and they do this bike ride that connects the, you know, the previous host city to the next host city. So in this case, it's a bike relay going from Belém in Brazil, which hosted COP30, that is connecting to Antalya in Turkey, which will be hosting COP31 later this year. And they, of course, throughout that journey, they had to stop over in Portugal. And that put the whole idea of mobility back in focus. And the principles of the COP30 bike ride really is these 10 principles that they encourage nations and cities to adopt to develop better mobility. And as part of this stopover, actually the Lisbon municipality and metropolitan area has come out encouraging all boroughs to adopt some cycling and mobility measures by 2030. Now, these measures range in, you know, adopting traffic reducing or traffic calming solutions, to creating cycling plans for schools. This can be both to teach children how to cycle, but also to develop a concept that already exists in certain neighborhoods, which is called the bike school bus, which is essentially children cycle to school with, you know, a few teachers at the front and at the back of, you know, this group, which essentially takes the space of a bus, but it's just kids cycling to school. And it's a way of promoting the culture and the habit of getting on two wheels, because a lot, we know that not just in Lisbon, but all over the world, a lot of the impediment on cycling is the lack of having that as your daily habit, the lack of confidence of being on two wheels. So this is just a fantastic story.
2: Let's bring Tira in. Tira Schubert, ambassador for the Science Museum and keen cyclist. This is just absolute music to your ears, isn't it? Introducing children to good things on two wheels.
5: I think that's wonderful. And children take to it, and they don't need the persuasion that adults have, and they have a lot more energy. And I think talking about cycling is a very important thing, especially this week, because within the week next week we start the Tour de France, and that's 37 stages of remarkable cycling. And during that period, more kids and more adults take up cycling. There's incredible landscape you can cycle through, and I know that Portugal's also a place where cycle races are beloved. So I think that Europe is going to get a big hit of cycling over the next month.
2: Yossi, did you ever take up a sport after seeing it on television? I think I did tennis for about 35 minutes.
0: Well, mentioning living in Wimbledon tomorrow, Wimbledon starts, and you really think all the courts around are full with young and old. Everyone is playing tennis for this time, especially when the weather is as nice as now. So, yeah, I used to do a lot of sport regardless, still doing. But I think cycling is fantastic. And I think just to make like a city of London safer for cycling, to have more path for cycling. I think the only problem is that it's still not as safe as it should be in some parts of. But to see more, especially in the outskirts of London, areas that certain way long railways move to parks that you can cycle safely, and you see families. This is fantastic.
2: How about you, Carlos? Are you on your bike as a result of this?
4: Absolutely not, Emma. That's not for me. I'm a big, big walker. Like, you remember that I would walk sometimes like 2 hours each day just to go from A to B. Like, if Google Maps tells me it's under 3 hours, I'm most likely walking it. I just don't have the balance for cycling. Again, because as a child, I wasn't introduced to it. So I had to stumble my way into two wheels as an adult, and it has not gone in a glamorous way. So I will do it, you know, in a contained environment, like in a park, or if it's for fun. But in this case, cycling as a means of commuting and from, you know, your daily journeys, that's a hazard no one wants on the road.
2: Okay, if you're going to confess, I'm going to confess as too. I cannot ride a bike for anything. And this is like a sort of a resignation letter being submitted to Monocle. If you can't ride a bike, that's absolutely it. But I don't know about you, Carlotta. We need to sort of share something quite personal here. I cannot get over the idea that being on two wheels without extra support isn't something that's just going to make you injured.
4: I completely agree. I mean, Emma, who knew that more than a birthday we share this fear for two wheels, right?
2: Absolutely.
4: Honestly, I think this really speaks to what this story is all about, which is if children are not introduced to it as a habit, and not just the, you know, the technical ability and skill, but to remove that fear of both embarrassment and being in the middle of the road, all of the things that I'm sure you and I share, you know, this is how you end up with adults who confess on the radio of being scared of riding a bike.
2: Yes, we are grown-ups, we can't ride a bike. Tira Schubert, you must be devastated. Are you trying to fix this with kids?
5: Well, I love seeing the children being taken to school in the morning in cargo bikes. I mean, tiny little kids. And so immediately they
2: always look so fed up.
5: Oh.
2: Like, my dad's put me in this box. I don't want to be in a box. Can't I like go on the tube like other kids?
5: And often they have a dog there to keep them company. But then there's these little bicycles that can attach to the adult bicycles that I see some people taking their kids to school on, because I'm always out there on the bike paths throughout London. But the children think seeing this as increasingly normal, and children are fearless. They don't have that sense of mortality that we all gain at some point.
2: There is a case to be had. I mean, Carlotta and I are reasonably sensible grown-ups, and yet we can't get on a bicycle. Do you think that there is scope for actually to not just teach kids, but actually teach the not children how to ride a bike?
5: Well, I think that's an excellent idea, and I think that's something that we should campaign for and work on.
2: We shall do.
5: I think excellent idea.
2: Excellent. And Carlotta, let's talk about something else we're not quite there, that, but something very good for the over 60s in Lisbon.
4: Yes, something excellent for the over 60s, which is a new program for accessible rent launched by City Hall aimed at the over 60s. Now, we've talked a lot about these similar programs and incentives for the under 35s and the younger generation. But actually, this is a really important measure, because we know that the over 60s are one of the, you know, also most vulnerable age groups, particularly in cities such like Lisbon, where rent prices keep rising and the pace of construction is just not matching the demand for new housing. So I thought it was a fantastic story that's in this morning, Diario de Noticias, about how to address the housing crisis in all its, you know, facets, in all its areas, because now more than ever, as you know, the pace of construction is still lagging, and there's a lot of construction going on, but it will take a while until those apartments are open and available for people, to also think about the over 60s and to ensure that this generation is not left out of housing policies, particularly when several of them still work, still are active in the city. They want to live in the capital for a reason, to enjoy all the cultural offering, everything, the hospitality, everything that living in a capital has to offer. We need to ensure that people can stay there and are not priced out once they reach a certain age. You know, and that this is being addressed too.
2: I think it's an absolutely lovely idea. What do you think, Yossi? The idea that actually people who still work post 60 are still relevant, but also need a bit of help and support.
0: Absolutely. And I think everyone in society, and we see it in so many big cities that are priced out of property. And, you know, everyone, you know, from the young all the way to elderly, should make sure that they have a decent place to live. I think this is the responsibility of the state, of society. And being in a job doesn't mean that you, in many cases, you can afford anything. We know it here in London. We know it in other big cities. So I think it's a great initiative.
2: What do you think, Tara?
5: I think that having good housing, not only I think is a human right, it's considered that way by many, but also it integrates you into society. And if you don't have good housing, you're going to have societal issues, and you're going to have instability in certain
0: and ways. Health issues
5: and health issues.
2: Carlotta, we're going to have to leave it there. What's on the cards for Carlotta Rebello in Lisbon this afternoon? Not riding a bike.
4: Not riding a bike, but most likely going to the beach this afternoon, Emma. You know, the heat wave that battered Europe hasn't been as aggressive in Lisbon. Probably next week will be. So I'm going to try to enjoy it before it becomes prohibitive to stay in the sun.
2: I do wonder why you moved back to Portugal. Carlotta Rebello in Lisbon, thank you so much for joining us on Monocle on Sunday. Still with me, Tira Schubert and Yossi Meckelberg. Tira, what do you want to talk about? Let us do the moon, the Mars thing, because we've touched on it briefly. But if you could just outline again the importance of what seems to have happened or the discovery.
5: Well, Mars has been a place that we've been sending rovers, scientific rovers now, since the 90s. And there's about five of them sitting up there, and only two of them are still working. One called Curiosity, which went up the year of the London Olympics in 2012. And this latest one called Perseverance, which landed there in 2021, known to his friends as Percy. Now, Percy is roaming around and has this wonderful little instrument called Sherlock. Now, the people at NASA and the Jet Propulsion Laboratory are wonderful at acronyms. And Sherlock, I'm not even going to attempt to tell you, but it's about scanning habitable environs, et cetera, et cetera. So it's going around and looking at the rocks and has a little lab on it. And it's analyzing whether or not they have complex carbon. Now, all the life forms that we know on this planet are from complex carbons. And this Percy has been placed down in an area called the Jezero Crater, which we think was a dried-up lake. And it has the kind of rock, it has a sedimentary rock, which means that it would have been laid down by water. So there's increasing evidence that, A, there was water on Mars, and now we're finding evidence that, analyzing some of these stones with this device, Sherlock, that it was the mudstones that had complex carbon creations, which could have microbiology that flourished in them. But millions, billions of years before we had life on Earth. But some scientists believe that even life on Mars might have seeded life on Earth.
2: In what way?
5: Well, even now we get the occasional asteroids from Mars, and we have identified several hundred Mars asteroids on this planet, and we can analyze them and tell where they come from. We have asteroids that have been knocked off the moon, too. And so it could have traveled, and Mars gets fairly close to Earth every 22 months.
2: So explain to us how this suddenly becomes exciting, obviously not just for those who are interested in the prospect of discovering life on Mars, but how that plays into our world.
5: Well, the fact that we learn more about life in the early solar system gives us many more clues about the formation of Earth in the early days. Because the really big question about why is there life on Earth is, we know that there was all these, there was the chemistry that you needed for the building blocks of life. We have established that that happened on Earth after we believe it happened on Mars. But at what point, this is the really big question, existential question, when did chemistry turn into biology? So it's giving us a few more clues to ask that big question of why we are here on this planet, doing all the things that we're doing, that we're discussing today. At some point, that chemistry turned into biology, and now here we are sitting in the Monocle studio.
2: What? Thank you. Thank you, Mars. And just tell us what is now going to be done with this information? Because I think what we see an awful lot now is a commodification of space, which it's all gone in a completely different direction in the last 3 to 4 years. So when you suddenly do recognise that there might have been something which is incredibly important for the way that we are, but it's been discovered on Mars, who then takes, dare I say, ownership of that information, and then what is done with it?
5: Well, the ownership of information is out there for all of us to share. All of this, all the science that we discover on places like Mars and throughout the solar system is absolutely available to everybody. And it's out there on the NASA websites, the European Space Agency websites. Can you commercialize this, I think, is what the question is. And some people like Elon Musk is the one who's the noisiest about this, believes they can. But in terms of actually having humans living on Mars, the logistical issues are so profound. It would be much easier to live on the summit of Everest and much quicker to get there than to live on Mars. So will there be habitations on Mars for people to live there for any length of time? I think that's very unlikely. But yes, I would bet there are people with boots on Mars in the 2040s.
2: This is what I've always found fascinating but slightly baffling, is the fact that people are determined to work out whether there is life on Mars or whether we could live on the moon, which assumes that it's just like everybody wants to move house every few years. We're sort of sick of where we live, so we quite fancy somewhere different. But the idea that we would all decamp to the moon is not something that troubles me an awful lot of times. I don't know about you, Yossi. Does that keep you up after you finish watching the World Cup?
0: I don't know if it keeps me up, but I think it's the key is the name of the orb, curiosity. It's part of human curiosity. When it's going to, whether it's going to happen or not happen, it's that we can use our imagination, that we can push our, you know, imagination to further and further, and some of it actually happens and something won't happen. But I think it's such an important part of us to be curious about something, which goes back to what you said about learning new things. So, yeah, we can just use our imagination and think about colonies. I sometimes travel in places in the United States, and I think this might look like a colony on like Arizona for
2: of
0: me.
2: Martians.
0: Yeah, I look at Arizona and I think, oh, this can be like, you know, the way that one day human beings will be. And probably many years ago, people said, oh, you're going to be a city of, I think Phoenix is 1-2 million people. I said, no, very unlikely to have people living in these harsh conditions. So who knows?
2: Briefly finish today's program with the story of perseverance, not of the robotic Martian kind, but of a man called Dong Guangping. He arrived in Toronto on Friday. It has taken him a decade to escape China. He has been caught trying to swim to Taiwan. He's been picked up in Thailand. He's been picked up in Vietnam. This last week, he got a rubber dinghy and sailed. Piloted, he'd never been in a boat before, and he went from China to South Korea in one fell swoop. I mean, the idea of a dissident but with absolute perseverance is an absolute triumph of the human will, isn't it, Yossi? Because your wife works with dissidents, doesn't she?
0: Yeah, well, the other robot is perseverance, so between curiosity and perseverance, again, this is...
2: We have Mr. Dong.
0: Yeah, it's part of, and yes, my wife works with an organization of, you know, 600 North Koreans that managed to get here to the UK. And it's obviously the culture shock or any other shock moving all the way from North Korea, which is sort of the almost the last Stalinist regime in the world, and find themselves here. Even being free, it's a novelty, and try to adjust. So they do wonderful work with them. There is a community of 20,000 South Korean here, but you know it happens. For instance, very different. Cuba, of course, is very different. But if you think, you know, from 2020, like around 2.7 million people left, and during the special times. So many people did exactly the same, taking small boats. And we see it, you know, with small boats here, up and many people risk their life to cross the Mediterranean. It's again between perseverance and survival, our survival instinct, people will take. And you know, some of these stories have a happy ending and some of them, unfortunately, not.
2: This has a happy ending because he's ended up in Canada, which is where his wife and daughter live. But there's something rather delightful about this. We've got about 30 seconds about it. The joy of accident. He was actually heading for Japan.
0: A bit like Columbus.
5: Yes, who he found a place that something happened after that, didn't?
2: It's very, very good fun indeed. Right, so you're going to go swimming later on today, is that correct?
5: I'm definitely going swimming because I think it's also obviously a survival skill.
2: Absolutely. Not in, again, something that you'll not catch me doing. This is the idea that quality of life, our quality of life survey has a lot of swimming in it, doesn't it?
5: It does. And you have many of these cities. Not only, of course, we have Portugal that has the beaches there. But when you look at the European cities, places like Copenhagen, which I believe is number two, they cleaned up all of their waterways in the 1990s. And you can swim anywhere in Copenhagen along the rivers and harbors. And there's seals bouncing around next to you. But you'll find that throughout many European cities. And it wouldn't it be nice if it happened in the Thames here in London?
2: That's all I have time. But the time we have for today's programme, the warmest thanks to my guests, Tira Schubert, Yossi Meckelberg, Carlos Arabello and James Chambers. Thanks also to the producers, Desiree Bandley and Mariella Bevan. And our studio engineer is Mariella as well. I'm Emma Nelson. Monocle on Sunday is back next week. But until then, enjoy the rest of your weekend.

0: You are listening to Monocle Radio in association with Chanel Watches. The strength of the Caliber 12.1 manufacture movement lies in its uncompromising robustness. Yet it is the infinite smoothness with which it delivers the seconds that guarantees the J12's flawless chronometric precision. Visible behind is a perfectly circular oscillating weight and 191 meticulously assembled components reflecting the prowess of the Caliber 12.1, the embodiment of Chanel's watchmaking excellence with understated strength. Chanel Watches, official timekeeper of Monocle Radio.
1: It's 1700 in Beijing, 11 a.m. in Paris, 10 a.m. here in London and 2 a.m. in San Francisco. That's the time on Monocle Radio, brought to you by Chanel Watches. Hello there from Midori House in London. It's Emma Nelson here and you're listening to Monocle Weekend on Sunday the 28th of June. We've just had Monocle on Sunday. If you missed it, listen back or join us every Sunday from 9 a.m. London time, 10 a.m. if you're in Zurich. But in a moment, Andrew Muller will tell us what we learned, and then in an hour's time, it'll be time for the entrepreneurs. First, though, a look at the headlines. The US and Iran have carried out airstrikes against each other, with each accusing the other of violating a peace deal signed less than 2 weeks ago. Shortly after President Trump warned that the US might militarily complete the job, Iran launched missiles and drones on US military sites in Kuwait and Bahrain. At least 1,400 people are now confirmed to have died in Venezuela following the two powerful earthquakes that struck the country 3 days ago. An estimated 50,000 people are still missing, with the crucial 72-hour window to find survivors now closing. The Serbian president Aleksandar Vučić says he will resign within weeks, triggering early presidential and parliamentary elections. It follows 18 months of anti-government protests over the collapse of a roof at a railway station, killing 16 people. And Germany has broken its all-time temperature record, with the weather service measuring 41.5 Celsius in the east of the country. Tens of millions of people across Europe are experiencing days of extreme heat, with the heatwave expected to hit countries such as Poland and the Czech Republic today. And those are the headlines on Monocle Radio. It's time for What We Learned.
2: You know, you make me wanna shout. We learned this week who the loudest person on Earth is. And we learned that the crown appears to have been snatched from that insufferable idiot who sat next to us on a train last Thursday talking on the phone about their upcoming holiday to Lake Como, where we hope not only that it rains, but that there is a plague of frogs. No, more of a plague. That's just one. Better. We learned anyway that the loudest person on Earth, quite contrary to the reputation for serene, unimposing, self-effacing humility associated with his nation and people, is an Australian. Specifically, this Australian.
3: Oh yeah! Oh yeah! Oh yeah!
2: You might have to turn that up for the full effect. We learned anyway that Joseph McGrail Baitup, an air conditioner cleaner from Canberra, had cleared 122.4 decibels, which is, and we looked it up, apparently maybe a bit louder than a chainsaw from about 3 feet away. Challenging week for the producer, this. Everyone stand back. An implement which, we learned, and behold the majesty of this seamless link, may also be implicated in the most dreadful crime in American history, as... We learned yet more about the difficulties of pool maintenance.
4: Green, murky water and floating chunks of paint. This is the Lincoln Memorial Reflecting Pool, just weeks after a renovation project that has cost taxpayers millions of dollars and stirred up political controversy.
2: Which would appear to have been money down the drain, am I right? We learned, yes, that US President Donald Trump, having lost a war with Iran, was now losing a battle with microscopic photosynthetic organisms. Though on his current pace of diminishing returns, he can only be a matter of weeks from naming a microscopic photosynthetic organism director of national intelligence or something. And in fairness, he has done worse.
5: There is a new explosive report investigating now former director of national intelligence, Tulsi Gabbard's ties to a religious sect called Science of Foundation.
2: We digress merely to somewhat wearily note that in less downright silly times, the revelation that the actual director of actual national actual intelligence was in thrall, perchance in hock, to a Hawaii-based renegade disciple of Krishna trading under the name... Siddhaswarapananda Paramahamsa, and was regularly reciting lines from his memos in media appearances.
6: The issue here is not about me saying, boo-hoo, I'm going to miss the party.
2: Would have been the single main thing that anybody remembered about the U.S. administration of the period, like its Watergate or Iran-Contra or Teapot Dome or whatever. But where this U.S. administration is concerned, it's not even just Monday. It's like maybe just that Monday mid-afternoon interregnum between lunch and coffee. Returning to what really matters, however.
7: We had vandalism. You know, we have 290, 300 foot slit right through it, probably a box cutter or a knife of some kind.
2: We learned, yes, that the increasing opacity of the reflecting pool was not possibly the fault of the contractors retained to clean it. How could it be? Such were their credentials.
8: The federal government did employ a company to clean up the water, awarding a $1.7 million no-bid contract to Greenwater Solutions.
2: And honestly, you'd have thought the name might have set off a few alarm bells, but go on.
8: The company, owned by John J. Cafaro, who gave $250,000 to the Trump Victory Committee in 2020.
2: What are the chances? What indeed? Anyway, we learned that despite the doubtless impeccably diligent labors of the unimpeachable experts at Greenwater, who almost certainly are not a posse of cowboys who've trousered a chunk of taxpayer loot by way of returned favor from the president, green the water had indeed become. And we learned, to circle back to where we came in, that this was all the fault of vandals and probably their good friends, the hooligans, rapscallions and scallywags, and worse yet, Democrats.
7: One of the guys, he's a member or a big payer to Act Blue. He's a big Hillary supporter. He's a big supporter of Sleepy Joe Biden. This is a very political thing.
2: And we learned that there was no reason to doubt this account of events because there was photographic evidence.
7: And we also have pictures of it.
9: Can you release the photos?
7: You'll see it in court.
2: Which we will see, to be clear, at the right time. And have we ever been promised a certain thing at a certain point by Donald Trump, of all people, and then been disappointed? Well, have we?

0: We learned anyway that possibly whimsical news reviews broadcast by media outlets based in the United Kingdom were skating onto Finnish ice, making mock of the infirmities of the American political culture. For we learned that it had been decided to give the revolving door at the front of 10 Downing Street another spin. Seeing off this guy.
1: The question my party is asking now is whether I am best placed to lead us into the next general election.
0: Long story short, apparently not. And ushering in, well, probably, this guy.
2: We now come to Andy Burnham, member for Makerfield. Yeah.
0: That guy being Andy Burnham, who is rumoured in some quarters to be from the north of England, but it's hard to be entirely certain, not like he goes on about it or anything. But we learned that he, and indeed the nation he will shortly lead, may rest assured that this special relationship endures.
3: You mentioned that our Prime Minister has got one foot out the door, the new guy's coming in, Andy Burnham. What do you know about him, Mr. President? And what does he need to do to improve the relationship between
4: Yeah, know about who?
3: The new incoming Prime Minister, Andy Burnham.
4: I don't know anything. I see that he was, I guess, the mayor of a town.
0: Even if it may end up being the long-distance sort.
3: Would you want to be the first person on his list to visit?
4: No.
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7: My rivals in Russia are tied up in Ukraine. Our

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2: It was this idea of making a slow journalism magazine. 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
4: 여러분은 지금 모노클 라디오 방송 듣고 계십니다.
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0: We have music from the USA in a moment, courtesy of Say She She, but first, this is Bebel Gilberto.

0: You're listening to Monocle Radio in association with Chanel Watches. The silhouette of the J12 watch sets itself apart with its clean, precise lines. Yet, once worn, it is its softness that stands out. Polished with diamond powder, the highly resistant ceramic that adorns it entirely feels as smooth as silk against the skin. A sensory appeal painstakingly perfected for over a quarter of a century that reveals the watchmaking excellence of Chanel. An invincible softness that becomes one with whomever wears it. Chanel Watches, official timekeeper of Monocle Radio.
1: It's 1900 in Seoul, midday in Zurich, 11 a.m. here in London, and 3 a.m. in Vancouver. That's the time on Monocle Radio, brought to you by Chanel Watches. Hello there from Midori House in London. It's Emma Nelson here and you're listening to Monocle Weekends. It's Sunday the 28th of June. Welcome. Coming up this hour we have the entrepreneurs and then at midday a brand new episode of Meet the Writers. First though, a look at the headlines. The US and Iran have carried out airstrikes against each other, with each accusing the other of violating a peace deal signed less than 2 weeks ago. Shortly after President Trump warned that the US might militarily complete the job, Iran launched missiles and drones on US military sites in Kuwait and Bahrain. At least 1,400 people are now confirmed to have died in Venezuela following the two powerful earthquakes that struck the country 3 days ago. An estimated 50,000 people are still missing, with the crucial 72-hour window to find survivors now closing. The Serbian president, Aleksandar Vučić, says he will resign within weeks, triggering early presidential and parliamentary elections. It follows 18 months of anti-government protests over the collapse of a roof at a railway station, killing 16 people. And Germany has broken its all-time temperature record, with the weather service measuring 41.5 Celsius in the east of the country. Tens of millions of people across Europe are experiencing days of extreme heat, with the heatwave expected to hit countries such as Poland and the Czech Republic today. And those are the headlines on Monocle Radio. It's time now for the entrepreneurs.
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3: The credibility which has been associated with bigger names than CoinShares getting into this industry has been an extraordinary positive momentum for us.
2: This is The Entrepreneurs with me, Tom Edwards.

0: You're listening to The Entrepreneurs. Jean-Marie Mognetti is the CEO and a co-founder of CoinShares, one of Europe's leading digital asset investment firms, helping institutions and investors gain access to financial products through regulated, transparent investment solutions. A former commodities hedge fund manager, Jean-Marie spotted an opportunity in Bitcoin early and has spent the last decade building CoinShares into a truly global player in digital assets. I caught up with Jean-Marie in Monocle's Paris studio to discuss building a category-defining company, the rapid adoption of digital assets, and the growing use of crypto in business. He began by telling me about the evolution of CoinShares.
1: The premise is actually 2013, because we launched in 2014, but we start thinking in 2013. And the real story for us is like we're coming out of a very successful commodity hedge fund journey. The commodity cycle is coming to an end, and we are asking ourselves, okay, what next for us? And the partners like each other, have been working together for a while, so say, okay, there's no reason to split the team. So what do we do next? And doing a bit of, you know, seek analysis or deep thinking about who we are and where we come from, we realize that we're very far away from the Texan oil man avatar, and we were really much more for deep value investors. And these deep value investors stay with us and put on our road a different kind of option to deploy capital. And one of these options ended up being Bitcoin. And when we discovered Bitcoin, it was very obvious that it was the one we wanted to spend our time in. Maybe not the next 12 years or 15 years, but like at least it was kind of at that time very, very obvious. So we didn't know back then what kind of rabbit hole we were about to enter, like Alice. But this rabbit hole is getting deeper and deeper as the years keep going.
2: And I imagine that presumably at that point, you couldn't really have understood the potential transformational impact that this whole idea, whatever you want to call it, of a more decentralized finance could have had? Or actually, did you and your colleagues have an inkling about that?
1: No, we didn't. We were coming from an absolute trading background with a lot of engineering know-how and, you know, academic training. And so we look at it first and foremost as a trading opportunity. And we saw it very illiquid, very patchy, very different marketplace. And we said, okay, well, that's like the oil in the 90s. So we know how to trade that. And that's when we start looking at it and having our capital committed to it, that we started to do, okay, how do we mine a block? And I realized that mining a block was extremely elegant. How do we understand what the blockchain is and what it's really doing? And at the same time, you know, the evolution around blockchain start happening as the story developed. And so we start understanding a bit better where it was going. But if you had asked me in 2014, where we will be in 2024 or 2025, I would have been nowhere near the reality. If you go back to 2013, there was previously some attempt like Zcash and Hashcash and plenty of like all the micro projects who were kind of failing. So, you know, Bitcoin was kind of an innovation on top of previous innovation. And we thought it was very interesting, but we didn't have any idea that it would be that successful.
2: It's interesting, that successful. And of course, now to come zooming up to the present day, the big institutional players, they may be a little late to the party, but they start to come into your territory a little bit. Do you see that as a threat to what you're trying to do? Or actually, it's a vindication of what you've been committed to, right? Because it shows its legitimacy. It shows that, you know, it has to be taken seriously by all players, from the biggest institutional ones to the smaller retail investors. How do you look at that journey onto your territory by those big players?
1: Well, this is a great question. But if I go back just to the point before, what made a difference in our success, despite when we started not being able to forecast exactly the future, was our capacity for resilience and our fortitude. Mm-hmm. And the fact that we are in this journey and dedicated to it and not trying to just be a little social butterfly doing a million stuff at the same time. And our kind of dedication to the craft, our dedication to the mission was very important to let us be where we are effectively that many years later. And yes, as you said, during these years, what used to be a very retail-driven narrative, because it is the first asset class, I will say, in the history of humanity where retail eat first and institution comes second. Normally, institution come first and give a little crumbs to the retail, as you can see with SpaceX IPO. So it's kind of like a very interesting inverse pyramid, effectively, which is unrolling in front of you. And When we created CoinShare back in 2017, the name CoinShare was crafted really in 2017. It was a credit to one of my American business partners who was saying, well, BlackRock has iShare for everything in traditional finance, so we're going to create CoinShare. And back in the day, there was an article from Bloomberg saying the BlackRock of crypto is born welcome CoinShare. And so, as you can see, just by the naming we had at the time, or the branding we decided to go with at the time, we had, it was exactly not on our bingo card that big player will come that quickly. And to our benefit, because they're effectively creating a very positive draft for the whole industry, they came in with regulation, they came in with political will associated with it. You know, the US administration unlocking a lot of political will behind it has been a very strong push. And so we benefited from it. You know, like the credibility which has been associated with bigger names than CoinShare getting into this industry has been an extraordinary positive momentum for us.
2: Well, we'll talk about regulation and those other frameworks in a second, but just, I guess, it speaks to what you're saying, this your recent listing on NASDAQ just last month, the month before, it was in April, is that right?
1: First of April, not an April Fool, but it was first of April.
2: Well, it's funny. An interesting timing. Look, a pretty tumultuous, 6 months or so for the asset class. Lots of analysis, and everyone had a comment about, you know, the SPACs and how people were listing. Talk to me about navigating that, because presumably you understand some of the wariness or skepticism from the public, but at the same time, it's a really critical moment. And I know the US is critical to unlocking not just scale, but to deliver for the business more broadly. How did you navigate that? How did you and your co-founders weigh up? Was the timing right? Did you have to shut out the white noise of commentary in the markets? Tell me about that, because it must have been an amazing moment.
1: We listed the company in 2021 originally. So 5 years later, day for day, pretty much, we released the company in Sweden 5 years later, and 10 days later, released it in the US. And so the timing was kind of incredible because we didn't forecast the timing at all, but the dates lined up perfectly. It was 5 years from the first day of trading to the last day, and then releasing in the US on the 1st of April, which was another sign, which was like, is it really a good day? But anyway, then the question which come from that is, how do you do that? It's very difficult to effectively take a company private and release it right away in one transaction. So we effectively bundle two transactions in one, which to a lot of private equity people who watched us along our journey, were like, you will never deliver on this transaction. It's way too complicated. The execution is like far too complicated and never been done before. But again, the odds and spirit of a CoinShare journey, we managed to deliver and execute. The question then is like, why do we do it this way and not do a secondary listing? A secondary listing would have kept us listed

0: basically call us back. So we just use a financial wrapper, which, to be fair, doesn't have always the best press in the US, but we just use it as a financial engineering tool to get us to the end goal, which was to list in the US. And, you know, through our capital market activity on our own stock during our listing journey, it ended up being very, not so much dilutive for our shareholders. It was a very well-executed transaction. And then your final question in the many, many questions, which was compared together.
1: Sorry, I do tend to do that.
0: there was a question about the timing. And the timing is always a good question because people are asking us, you know, oh, what did you do with timing and so on. And so first of all, we did the SPAC, and CoinShares was a perfect anti-SPAC or the perfect non-SPAC client because, you know, out of all the SPAC happening in 2024, I think only two companies had, you know, an EBITDA more than 25 million. So it was a perfect kind of non-SPAC client. And so when it comes to timing, again, we're going to do things in a CoinShares way, whereby people always try to effectively time the market, and we say, well, we are ready. The company is ready. The processes are ready. Transaction is priced already. We don't need to worry too much about that. Why should we wait? Let's go to the market, and, you know, the track record will speak for itself. So I would say hype company, go public when the timing is right. You know, resilient company and well-run company, go public whenever they are ready, and we were ready.
1: Resilience. We may come back to that, I sense, later. Just tell me a little bit about culturally, though. I'm interested in this, and lots of the entrepreneurs that I talk about say, you know, it's great starting a business in Europe. There's lots of great talent here. The appetite for innovation is pretty good here. But they hit a point where, whether it's ambition or the pace and scale of growth that they are seeking, they need to look to the United States. Now, funny moment for the US in soft power terms, politically, of course, at the moment. But tell me a bit about why it had to be the US and what that does unlock for you in terms of realizing the bigger goals that you, your co-founders, and CoinShares as a business has.
0: So if you look just simply in terms of the depth of the capital market pool, you're talking cheese and chalk. You know, it's like, it's not at all the same story. You know, Europe has a very diminishing availability of capital. The liquidity on the LSE or any kind of main market in Europe is effectively at a low point historically. And so that's kind of impact price discovery. The impact of price discovery is impacting valuation. The impacting of valuation impacts capital raise. So all this kind of shareholder value transmission is being impacted by the quality of the listing, making a lot of European company perfect target for well-value or overvalue American company. So not seeking at all an overvaluation, we're just seeking a fair valuation for the company where price discovery is happening the right way. And so it couldn't happen in Europe. And, you know, the first point is like, we were not even able to list our company originally in London, despite being a British company, because back in 2021, the UK were closed for crypto. So we were very kindly hosted by our friend at Nasdaq in Sweden, who said, come to us, we'll be happy to get you.
1: They're very friendly, the Swedes, aren't they?
0: You know, they have some very, very nice experience there. And you need to go there and have a crayfish party with the Swedish, and I guarantee you will never leave.
1: I'm going there very soon. Okay, let's change tack a little bit. We talked already a little bit about the big institutional players, and I'm interested in the institutionalization of digital assets more broadly, JM. What I find interesting, I've been hearing this a lot actually with the conversations I've had, whether it's from ultra high net worth portfolio construction, even talking about family office allocation, there's a definite shift in appetite. Not at a huge scale, maybe it's 1%, but it seems a really decisive change. And this is perhaps only in the last 2 to 3 years. Do you agree with that reading? And what does that mean for these products as an asset class?
0: So if you go back just a couple of years ago, like before 2024, it was a real risk for your career to invest in digital assets as a portfolio manager or as a family office manager or simply as a banker doing some advisory. Actually, most of the advisory function in Europe are not allowing to advise on digital assets. So it's execution only, where the client picks up the phone and say, I want to buy that. The banker will stop himself at saying which product. Fast forward to today, it is becoming a career risk not to be able to have any game in digital asset as an advisor, because this kind of segment of the institutional stack is getting a lot under tension. You have the biggest generational wealth transfer in the history of the world, which is happening over the next 20 years. This transition is coming with new generation challenging the old one at the dinner table, saying, I make money on X or Y or Z. Why did

0: superstar banker didn't advise you on that, and put family in kind of this discontent situation around Thanksgiving dinner or around Christmas dinner or any kind of family gathering around the world. And so institution has to react to stay on track. And so that's really what happened post-2024, where we see the narrative shifting, the advisory functions need to react, okay, how do we increase our presence? And the research coming not only from crypto-native asset management like us, because despite our background in traditional finance before, people will always still associate us with like a bit more of a crypto flair than a traditional player. And so the research and kind of the validation coming from more traditional house is helping elevating the narrative.
1: And that's interesting about the different demands that that next generation are making. And I wonder, they maybe have a slightly different risk appetite. They certainly have a different appetite to innovate and to change things up. But they also, I'm generalizing, they seem to be more interested in greater transparency and in trust. They want to know the provenance of products they buy, of financial products that they're invested in. How much of a challenge is that? Because obviously this is a sector generally that's had a mix of press, and there's an issue, has been an issue around trust. If you are positioning yourself as the trusted brand that's made money year on year and that is in it for the long term, how do you do that against the backdrop of skepticism, cynicism from many people around the sector, which is a sector they view with understandably or not some suspicion? How do you balance that? Because it's a balancing act.
0: So it's very interesting because there was a very well-known house started the most successful Bitcoin ETF in 2024. There was a ton of negative press on Twitter, or X now, which was about, yeah, they don't have the Bitcoin. We don't believe they have it, or they're just faking it, and so on. And CoinShare, to some degree, has been very, very focused on this transparency. In 2017, we were doing the custody ourselves, basically. And in 2017, when the market first rallied to $1,300 per Bitcoin, we realized that, okay, one, custody needs to be done properly. And as a result, we created a joint venture with Nomura, Ledger, the French cybersecurity giant, and CoinShare to just be able to create a regulated custody solution, not a black box, something transparent. And second of all, we were the first one to install a proof of asset, effectively, in real time, which has been since then copied by every single exchange. So every single exchange is giving you proof of assets, saying that's our balance sheet and our asset and liability. CoinShare has been doing it since 2017. With, like, at the beginning, we were able to have almost quasi-live reporting because it was a new technology, which was allowing to do it. And so we did this transparency exercise from the beginning. Then there's another example of that, which was when we did staking. We were the first one to bring staking to the market as a part of our offering in some of our product. But most of our competitor would kind of say, oh, yeah, we'll give you some staking, something like this. And it was kind of very kind of non-transparent at all. CoinShare, when competitors are wrong, otherwise say, okay, we're going to give you a fee holiday and we're going to share the staking reward with you. And here is how we're going to share the staking reward. So it was mathematically proven and it was very transparent for the client to know that we're not trying to do anything shady. And that has been kind of our journey since the very, very beginning. And this kind of journey we have also extends to our relationship with auditors, our relationship with regulators, where we try as much as possible to have an open book policy with them to say, okay, look, we know it is frontier pushing the border, but anything you want to know, we're here also to help you understand what we're doing. So it is this kind of like public-private partnership we are instigating to try to push further and be helpful to the overall community.
1: Well, you've kind of done it there a bit, but in terms of that public governance, that regulatory framework, give me an actual example. Give me a sort of a use case that shows that progress and maybe shows the reward of having valued that since, as you say, 2017. Because I think there's still, again, a feeling, maybe the media perpetuates it, that it's a new Wild West out there and we lack these frameworks. And in the US, there's greater risk appetite than there is in Europe or in APAC or whatever. Give me a use case that demonstrates that there is sufficient robustness and where you've seen your business benefit from that and indeed help to support that regulatory rigor.
0: Well, we can look at the not so glorious time in our history, you know, when Luna happened, which was a big hack, or when FTX happened. we were the first one to communicate to the market in all transparency, where our counterparty were like kind of hiding behind the fact we're a private company and nothing to see here. We went absolutely transparent, say, okay, this is our exposure, this is how we're managing it, this is what's happening. Thank you very much. And actually, it kind of reassured the market to know that we were on top of it and not just kind of hiding behind kind of lovely paintings. The kind of nature of the evolution, because effectively this industry is moving very fast, sometimes break things. And the question is, as everything in finance, is about survivability. So it's about your risk management. And so we did that very well. Another example in that way is like, there is plenty of businesses we could have done over the years, which would have been, I would say, questionable from a securities mindset. And we always put that into scale to say, okay, we have a moral compass here. We know we have been regulated for the most of our career. What would be the look of a regulator on that if it was regulated tomorrow? And that has been kind of the way we look at every single business development we were doing. So, give an example, we are very involved today in how asset management is transforming, how asset management is moving on chain, which is changing the way people are consuming asset management tomorrow, but also the way we distribute it, the way we are effectively ensure stewardship of asset and the administration of asset. And all these kind of things is reinventing the model of asset management, the same way we reinvent the model of prime brokerage and other things along the way. But as we look at it, there is this kind of big elephant in the room. Say, okay, well, we can do it in a way where we'll break every single rules and forget about everything we learn from a securities law perspective or an AML perspective, or we just try to figure out a way which blend the two approach, make a convergence of the two approach, create a kind of a merger of the two approach. Was okay, maybe the old approach is a bit too stiff, it needs to be improved, but the approach of there is nothing to be done is not also the right approach. So how do you create this convergence between the two? And we've been championing that from the beginning.
1: Do you know what strikes me as really interesting, Jem, is I keep coming back to this idea. It's a little bit of, you know, where others zig, you zag, and being true to those foundational values of the business, you know, shutting out the white noise. But it's really important to communicate that to people. And yet, at the same time, you also have this sort of commitment to quiet authority. You don't constantly make pronouncements. You're not always broadcasting your virtues. And when you do it, it's with some subtlety and thought. It's funny, I have here this beautiful magazine, which is a lovely expression in print, which obviously at Monocle we like, of some of your values. But again, it's about storytelling. There's a subtlety to it, which I admire. But to be blunt, in the world of business and success and customer acquisition, you need to build that brand. You need to grab the trust and make your services essential. How have you made it sustainable to be subtle and thoughtful and not bash people over the head with your brand, but keep on building? Because I'm sure lots of marketeers would say to you, come on, you've got to do this and this, and you've got to blast all these messages out there. Is it actually demonstrates that it can pay to just be a bit quieter, a bit more confident, take your time?
0: I think it's down to being truthful to your own value to start with and not try to be something you're not. It's also down to the people you surround yourself with. And, you know, we surrounded ourselves with a marketing team which was not coming from a retail financial franchise. They were not coming from finance at all. They were coming from technology and maybe, you know, B2B or B2B2C, you know, background and agency background. So having this fantastic marketing team around us who help us redesign the brand, keep the name, but like reinvent the brand, do some stuff completely different, think out of the box effectively a little bit and kind of be a bit orthogonal to everything does in finance, help us differentiate ourselves. You know, like there is a sea of seamlessness in finance where everybody has the same colors, the same logos, the same whatever. And so we come here a little bit trying to say, okay, how I'll make ourselves a little bit different. You know, we don't want to be a retail brand like a Revolut or a SoFi in the US. That's not our game. But like, what's keeping our pedigree of an institutional focused brand? Do we keep effectively embracing and inviting more and more people on our journey? And so that's kind of two things, truthful to you, truthful to your value, surround yourself with the right people, and then, you know, make sure as a third point, make sure the success makes its own noise. You know, like at some point, you know, the Americans are very good at proning, you know, fake it till you make it, you know. I think it's a great motto, which works well in some industry, in finance where fiduciary duty is a key fundamental. It is something at CoinShare we take very seriously. And so we really focus on saying what we do, doing what we say, and keep in doing it in a kind of a subtle way.
1: Mm. Subtlety. It's important, right? A few marketers should maybe listen to that, that advice. And has it surprised you, not just in terms, we talked about that generational shift, what about in terms of emerging markets, the appetite to talk to you, to engage with digital assets more broadly? Or maybe that doesn't surprise you because I guess it's intuitive, but that must be an exciting potential next expression or part of the growth story for CoinShares to look at EMs maybe in a different way. Do you recognize that?
0: It is definitely recognized. What is very critical to understand probably is like the same way people in Russia, for instance, jump from no phone to a cell phone, or people in Africa jump from effectively no water to air conditioning in the house because there was a kind of a productivity gap and a technology gap, which gives them to accelerate massively. The question is like, how does emerging country going to start embracing asset management at scale? And so are they going to embrace it in the old-fashioned way with like wrappers which are kind of like 30 years old, with kind of like institution and kind of technology which are, you know, electronification of the financial market in Europe is Euroclear, it's 1970. It's not exactly super new and super technology savvy. It has done a great job so far, but it's not going to power the next way of acceleration. And so if we want to go there and if we want to be able to address their demand, how do we make sure we are meeting them effectively where the demand is and through the canal of distribution, which are the new canal of distribution? There's plenty of examples. There is a kind of a Nordic institution about human rights foundation who do a lot of work around the value of Bitcoins in Africa, the value of Bitcoin in Afghanistan and what has happened. And there's plenty of fantastic use case which has never been showcased, but they have like some small videos explaining it, which show really what technology can do for people who are looking after it. But what it highlights as well is like in some of this country, a phone minute is a unit of transaction. And so if you think about that, say, okay, people are using minutes of phone as a unit of transaction, what does that mean for the way they will invest tomorrow? You know, are they all have a bank account? How's the bank account going to be linked? Is the bank account going to be just linked to their cell phone? It's plenty of stuff which are kind of changing. And, you know, the world is developing and we want to be ready. And that's part of the reason as well, where on-chain asset management is also part of the future.
1: And just quickly, I think you like our founder here at Monocle, you're on the road all the time, you're traveling a great deal, you're based everywhere, right? How do you stay?
0: I'm competing for miles with Tyler, for sure. Yeah.
1: How do you stay grounded though like that? I think that commitment to still finding fun in it is so important. That's one great lesson. But when you're traveling all the time, it's hard to be grounded and keep your roots. Have you got any kind of trade secrets for us, JM, that our listeners might be able to adopt for themselves?
0: It's all about logistics. So you need to get a great concierge in every single city you're going. But all jokes apart, I think traveling is extremely important. It's like the way we develop CoinShare over the years. CoinShare would not even exist if my business partner didn't play this round of golf in Florida and if I wasn't in Hong Kong at the same time meeting Bitcoin miners. This kind of, I would say, cultural evolution is coming from traveling. The world is very small and there is plenty of things to discover. And as you were mentioning earlier, you don't discover as much behind a keyboard and you discover when you have this real personal relationship and build them. And so whether it is business opportunities, a lot of the hire we did over the years are effectively consequences of travel. A lot of transactions we did over the years are consequences of travel and lunch and dinners and effectively socializing, what people tend to be afraid to do these days. But like, you know, that's kind of the spirit of life. And so I spent a lot of my early days and foundational years in Saint-Malo in Brittany. Saint-Malo is the land of privateers. That's where Robert Surcouf was born. That's where Jacques Cartier was born, discovered Canada. So, you know, without being completely addicted to that, you know, it was kind of like part of my sailing trip as a kid on my little dinghy was kind of like, okay, how do I cross the sea already? So, you know, it was pretty much there from the beginning. It's a question of how do we continue. And you know, I was in San Francisco a couple of weeks ago and I've not been there for 25 years for enough. So you can see that sometimes you don't travel enough. But I was like amazed by how the city has changed. And I remember the city as a young adult and everything was tall. And I visited again. I said, well, actually, it looks much more like a regional town than a big metropole. So it's very interesting to see how things and perspective evolve as you mature and grow up.
1: Jem, I could talk to you all day, but it's been really fascinating hearing about the journey from that little dinghy off the coast of Saint-Malo to, well, where CoinShares is now. Fascinating to see the next steps, but thanks very much for coming to share the story so far. It's been great to chat to you.
0: Thank you, Tom.
1: That was Jean-Marie Mognetti, the CEO and a co-founder of CoinShares, and you can find out more about the business by heading to coinshares.com. And that is all we have time for on this episode of the programme. We'll be back at the same time next week. The Entrepreneurs is produced by Laura Kramer, with audio editing this week by Christy O'Grady. 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
0: Coming up, we have Meet the Writers. Georgina Godwin will be welcoming another guest. But first, playing on music by Serge Gainsbourg, this is MC Solar.

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0: Tara there and Diaspora. Stay tuned to Monocle Radio. 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
1: You're listening to Monocle Radio in association with Chanel Watches. The strength of the Caliber 12.1 manufacture movement lies in its uncompromising robustness. Yet it is the infinite smoothness with which it delivers the seconds that guarantees the J12's flawless chronometric precision. Visible behind is a perfectly circular oscillating weight and 191 meticulously assembled components, reflecting the prowess of the Caliber 12.1. The embodiment of Chanel's watchmaking excellence with understated strength. Chanel Watches, official timekeeper of Monocle Radio.
0: It's 2000 in Kyoto, 1300 in Zurich, midday here in London and 7 a.m. in Boston. That's the time on Monocle Radio, brought to you by Chanel Watches. And a very warm welcome back to Monocle Weekends with me, Emma Nelson, coming to you from Midori House in London on Sunday the 28th of June. In a moment we have Meet the Writers and then at 1300 the latest episode of Confect Corner. First though, a look at the papers. El País America has continued coverage of the earthquake in Venezuela, saying that Venezuela faces catastrophe with an overwhelmed state under US supervision without any free access to its revenues and with a system already operating at its limit. The South American country faces its most difficult hours with 1,400 people dead and at least 51,000 people still missing. The National in the UAE says Iran and the US have traded fire, each accusing the other of violating a ceasefire as missile and drone strikes targeted American military sites in Bahrain and Kuwait, and tensions over the Straits of Hormuz escalated. And the New York Times has an amazing story, which is covered in the Canadian Globe and Mail as well. It says how a Chinese dissident fled to South Korea in a rubber boat. Dong Guangping, who reached Toronto on Friday after a decade of failed attempts to escape China, recounted how he travelled by sea in a rubber dinghy to South Korea last month. And that's what the papers are talking about today. It's time now for Meet the Writers.
2: Hello and welcome to Meet the Writers. I'm Georgina Godwin. For some people, the Himalaya are a distant landscape of peaks and pilgrimage. For others, they become home. My guest today lives high in the Kumaon Hills of northern India in a small house surrounded by forest where leopards pass through at night, birds mark the seasons, and dogs often know the landscape better than the humans who share it. She's the author of the novels An Atlas of Impossible Longing, The Folded Earth, Sleeping on Jupiter, All the Lives We Never Lived, and The Earth Spinner. She also co-runs the independent publishing house Permanent Black. Her new book is a memoir about building a life in the mountains and the people, animals, and friendships that shape that life. The book is Called by the Hills, A Home in the Himalaya. Aniranda Roy, welcome to Meet the Writers.
3: Thank you. You're so good at describing books. I envy this about you whenever I listen to you.
2: Oh, well, that's kind of you, but you kind of have it all on the back of the back.
3: Yes, but you know, you put it in a nutshell beautifully. Yeah.
2: Listen, there is something though. I feel really stupid as a sort of Western person going, the Himalaya.
3: Yeah.
2: So let's just clear up the pronunciation, because obviously I'm more inclined to go the Himalayas.
3: Yes.
2: But in fact, it's singular for you and it's Himalaya. Just tell me a little bit about the
3: word.
2: Yeah.
3: Well, Himalaya is actually, you know, two words, two Sanskrit words added up, in which him means snow and ale means abode. So it literally means the abode of snow. And so it's Himalaya.
2: Okay. Yeah. Now, the last time we saw each other, I actually have a photograph of it. It's you and I sitting in the back of an automated rickshaw.
3: Yes.
2: And we've both got huge shopping bags on our laps. We're wearing identical jackets that we've just bought at this fantastic shop you took me to in Jaipur. Yeah. Wasn't that fun?
3: It felt like a sort of wild picnic after all the work we did to head off and do some mad shopping. Yes, it was wonderful.
2: I wonder what it feels like for you, though, because you do live this quite remote existence. Yeah. What it's like to leave the hills and suddenly land in a literary festival like that.
3: That's always, you know, the first couple of days I have to get used to talking to humans rather than goats or cows or dogs, because we live in a place that's, by Indian standards, practically, you know, empty. You could go for a walk for a longish stretch of time and not meet anybody, which is more or less unknown in the cities of India. You can never be alone. Mm. And the quality of silence in those mountains is something that you have to... It's not like silence in a suburb or silence in a city or a silent time in a city. When you leave the plains and come up to the mountains, you feel a kind of... You feel as if you're being flooded by this kind of very deep and serene silence in which... As you get accustomed to the silence, you hear these other sets of sounds, which are either the very soft hooting of owls or the barking of a deer. And on and off, you hear these around from the forest. Mm. From that to come into something, I mean, I think the JLF this year had 300,000 people, from what I've heard. So it's a shock to me, the first couple of days especially. I have to really tell myself that I can go out there and do it. But I find that I did my entire university in the city of Calcutta, which is huge and crowded. So I get in and out of these elements quite easily.
2: Mm. And because you grew up in Indian cities rather than the mountains, so it was very, very different. And I wonder what kind of childhood you had within those cities.
3: My absolute childhood up to the age of 5 was actually also in the wilderness and also in the Himalaya, because my father was a field geologist, and for most of his postings he could take his family. So when my brother and I were too little for school, all 4 of us would go for 6 months of the year and live wherever his work took him, in tents. And it was great fun for my brother and me, but my mother now tells me she was perpetually petrified as a young woman with 2 children, no doctors, nothing around, and wild animals, and washing clothes in the stream. We were told, my brother and I, that if she falls in, please shout. And these were fast-moving rivers in Sikkim and so on, before hydroelectric projects tamed all these rivers. So if she did fall in, we'd not have seen her again. But we didn't know these dangers. So in my mind, living in the wilderness was always associated with freedom and joy of, you know, and of feeling very secure with the people I loved most. Mm. And then when we went to school too, we moved from one small town to another. So I've always had the habit of being able to land in a new place, find new surroundings to get used to and get acclimatized to all that. But at the same time, I find these intensely literary festival type places quite difficult to cope with. And I'm very relieved when I'm out of there, though I enjoy it a lot when I'm in there. Mm. So.
2: Tell me when books and writing first really became a central part of your life.
3: It's always been central. It's never... My brother is 2 years older than me, and he started going to school obviously before me, and not knowing any better, I thought he was going to something wonderful where I wasn't being taken. So I was very angry as a toddler. And my mother then gave me a little blank exercise book and a pencil and said, this is what he's doing where he's gone, so why don't you write whatever? And I don't really know how I learned to write before I had reached school. And what I was writing were these very, very tiny stories about, you know, bears and whatever, you know, the kind of thing children write, 3 or 4 lines. But that's how it started for me. So it's always been a part of my life.
2: And what about your route to publication?
3: The route to publication for, when I published first, I was 14. And these were little short stories in a newspaper called The Indian Express, which published all my stories and paid me for them. And I bought a little box camera with the money. So that was very easy. But when I came to actually publishing my first novel, An Atlas of Impossible Longing, and because I was by then in the publishing world, we had already begun Permanent Black, Rukun and I, having left the Oxford University Press, I had this misapprehension that because I knew the publishing world and belonged to it, it would be very straightforward for me to, to publish this book. And as it happened, it was turned down 16 or 18 times over a period of a year. And I was in India. I didn't have an agent. At that time, I was trying to get one. And nobody who, you could sense most of them didn't read the book at all because it just went into the slush pile or whatever. So having gone through this year, I came to the London Book Fair as part of a British Council kind of junket for publishers, young publishers. There I met Christopher McLehose, who was giving a talk, which I was attending. So at the end of the talk, I went and asked him, and he claims that I gave him this gigantic manuscript, which is not true. I had 50 pages or so with me, and I asked him if he would read it. And I told him it had been turned down by that many people, which seemed to

0: It was, we started it just with our savings, which were pretty small because OUP was, you know, didn't have huge salaries or anything. So when we both left the OUP, we had started, we decided to start this publishing house with no office, one shared computer, and very little capital. There was a venture capitalist who was interested in funding us, but when he looked at our plans and flow charts or whatever, he said, you'll be in the red in 2 years, so I'm not touching this. And right at that time was when we went to Raniket, which is the little town the book is about. And when we went there, we happened to stumble upon this completely dilapidated shed-like building, which was a very old stone building with very thick walls. And the reason we found it was that we were trying to get the best view of the snows, which are 21 or 22,000 feet outside, just away from that building. And when we found that building, we came in and there was a dog inside that building who had come out of nowhere, who had these lovely chestnut eyebrows, and his tail was sort of swaying rather than wagging. And we felt as if this was some kind of sign from who knows what that we would live in that building facing those mountains. At the same time, we had no money and we were starting this publishing house. But somehow we were completely reckless about this, and we decided to do these two things together. And so we were running this publishing house while making this building with no internet connection, because there was very rudimentary internet in Raniket in those days. So we'd carry this laptop to a little phone booth and connect it and try to mail our authors from there. So it was all very, very ramshackle. And there was very low voltage electricity, so we could hardly see in the evenings, and we'd hang up these, you know, torches and work. So I still can't quite understand how it worked out, but we did start publishing books. And now we've been in the business for 26 years. And, you know, against the dire predictions of the venture capitalists, we are one of the best South Asian publishers of politics and history in South Asia.
1: And you, one of the best and most recognized writers, and not only a writer, but a painter, a potter. And this book really encapsulates the beauty of the place, but also your sort of wonderful creativity and the people that surround you. One of them is Amma. Who appears in the book almost like a force of nature. Tell me when you sort of realised she was really in charge.
0: Actually, when we, this house, that the shed, it's a two-room sort of place, is at the edge of an estate. Raniket was an old military town, a cantonment it was called, in British India. So they had built these huge sort of mansions for British soldiers to recuperate, and you know, maybe the higher ups had these big houses and the soldiers had barracks and so on. So all these old colonial buildings still exist in Raniket. They are now privately owned mostly by very wealthy people. But luckily for us, this shed we saw was at the edge of an estate owned by a publishing friend of ours who let us repair it and live there. And he had a caretaker for his estate, a man and a woman. And the woman was Amma, who was then in her mid-50s. And I had no plans to actually employ anybody there or have anybody in this already tiny house. But I realized soon after coming that there was no choice. She thought that if she allowed the outhouses and, you know, to go to some kind of random young woman like me, who knows what would happen. So she took me in hand quite quickly. And, you know, when I tried to plant, I had this vision of a wild garden where plants would tumble and ramble and so on. And she was, the estate had been owned by an ambassador. And she had very sort of ambassadorial, hierarchical notions of roses in a flower bed in a straight line and marigolds in another, if they were let in at all. She had notions.

0: sense of hierarchy in the plant world, in which some were sort of the fine plants that the aristocracy would love, the others, you know, plebeians, etc. So all this business of wild flowers she didn't like at all. So I realized that I was going to be managed, and I just decided to go along with it because, you know, who can resist a force of nature, which she was.
1: Yeah, and of course she teaches you a lot about, for instance, absolutely, medicinal plants and things, yeah, that you can find in the forest. But there is a huge strand about the garden. You're, as you say, trying to create this wonderful wild, yeah, place, and you collect plants from all over the place. You're, yes, always trying to find plants, but just it's a really difficult place for things to grow.
0: It is, because it's very cold. Our garden is north-facing, and it has these gigantic deodar trees, which are the Indian cedar, which ring the little cottage. And they form a canopy which showers these acidic pine needles all over the space where I wanted to grow plants. But Ama, as you said, she does know all the local plants. And she had this astonishing ability when I would, you know, when a plant is just putting its head up with two or three tiny leaves and I couldn't tell a potato from a lady's finger, she would really know what that was. And she would be able to tell me, this is an absolute weed and that's actually going to have a pretty flower. Once she understood what I was going to be doing, she and her husband as well, who was given to reciting from Macbeth, and he had traveled quite a lot as the valet to the ambassador. So both of them were very supercilious about me at that time. But they also knew so much. So I learned a lot from her about the kind of garden I wanted to make.
1: You write about the community around you, neighbours like Ama, shopkeepers, families who've lived there for generations, writers, fellow writers. What kind of town is Ranikhet when you live there year-round? Because people do come just for the summer, don't they?
0: Most people come just for the summer. In fact, particularly Ranikhet is, you know, the area where we live, where there are these big bungalows, where building work is not allowed. Young people can't live there because nobody can afford these enormous houses. And the very wealthy who own these houses tend to come only in summer. So when we live there all through the year, along with us, there are just a handful of other people who would have the kind of education we've been lucky enough to get. Most people there make a kind of living from small farming, keeping cattle or driving taxis, running small shops. So it's very much a small town made of people. And there's now, with the changes in India, there's a huge unemployment problem in the mountains. So the higher altitude villages and towns are getting deserted. The people who are local actually need to find work because they are, you know, they don't have inherited wealth. So quite a lot of the young tend to leave. And so the people left behind are their families, mainly the women or older people or people who are making a living from these small things. So we had to sort of find a niche for ourselves. We are very, you know, we are odd people out in this. But we found it took time, and gradually we found our feet there and people accepted us and we understood how to live there. But it's a process that takes time.
1: You had a fantasy about having a shop of your,
0: yeah,
1: own.
0: Yes, there's a little main street which has 8 or 10 very small shops of vegetables, you know, and the shops keep changing because they keep going out of business because very few people have money to buy anything there. So a clinic becomes a lawyer's shop, then the lawyer leaves, it becomes some other hopeful comes and sets up shop. Periodically, these little cupboard shops would be empty. And at the end of a book, when I'd feel utterly depleted after a novel, as if I couldn't function because I felt I'd given everything I had into that novel, then I'd fantasize about having a little shop on that street and just sitting there and sunning myself all day and selling nothing but just seeing the world go by.
1: What would you call it?
0: Ah, that's a thought. I have no idea. My father-in-law had a bookshop, you know, in Lucknow. He started this bookshop in his 20s. He ran it till he was 97. And it was called Ram Advani Booksellers because his name was Ram Advani. I think, like to call it after him because now he's gone, that shop no longer exists in Lucknow. So I think I'd just call it that.
1: Or you could call it Anuradha and Dogs.
0: I could, yes.
1: Because dogs are huge in this book. Tell us more about the canine presence.
0: The structure of the book, I think, if I think about it now, is really with the structural presence or the spine of the book is the dogs. Because when we first went there, by pure chance, we saw a dog in that house. And ever since then, dogs found us. We never went out looking for dogs. But they would kind of turn up. There's one dog we still have who's 16 years old. And he came to us when he was about maybe 2 years old. We used to meet him as a puppy. And one fine day, he used to belong to a gardener. And obviously, he felt he'd meet us on walks. We maybe smelt of better food than the gardener. So he just followed us home one day. He sat on the stairs and he refused to leave. And what happens in Ranikhet is that as dusk falls, the leopards start coming out. And at that time, if you have dogs, you need to keep them safe and lock them in. So we had no choice but to take him in that evening, thinking he'll go home the next day. But he never left. And this, in a variety of ways, happened to us over the years. And so dogs, I mean, there's a kind of roll call of dogs who came and went through our life. And one of these, who was called Jerry, became a kind of magic dog for me because it was as if I had described such a dog in The Earth Spinner, basing that dog on the dog I had seen the first day. And she came looking and being exactly like that dog. So the book is, I don't want to give away everything, and I did not structure it like a novel, but I feel that it has a narrative, and this narrative is strung through by the dog.
1: Now, it's taking one of those dogs to the vet, or at least bringing it back from the vet, where you have this terrible incident on the road.
0: Yes, because it was Jerry. We took her to the vet because there's no veterinary facility in Ranikhet for surgeries. So we took her down. She needed surgery. We took her to the plains and it was a beautiful sunny day. And when we were coming back up, out of the blue, there was a cloudburst. And those have become increasingly frequent. And the rain is absolutely cataclysmic. And when we began driving, once the rain had stopped, and we were, the hills have been cut in a lot of places, either blown up with dynamite or cut with earth movers to widen the roads or make new roads. And we felt a pebble drop on the roof of the car, and then it became a bigger rock. The driver kept driving, and then in a sort of slow motion, I saw a rock coming straight at the windshield towards my face. And the windshield became a kind of cobweb, the whole glass. And it bulged for a minute and then the rock fell away. So it didn't hit us. But then another rock hit the back windshield, which shattered completely, onto the little dog and a woman who was sitting with the dog. So we kept driving because if you stop during this kind of thing, then you'll be buried in the rockfall. So the driver, I mean, we were all completely calm. It was as if we felt you could not give in to a second's fear. And then if you did that, you'd just be out of control. But we got through it. But that's given me such a variety of things give you a sense of fear about the landscape, because here you, when you're in front of the Himalaya and in it, you see the effects of climate change right there. And it's terrifying. I don't know how people can't see that, you know, firing missiles all over the place is going to kill everybody, not just the people you're firing missiles at. So even if the selfishness or greed for oil or whatever is making you, you know, tear up parts of the world and destroy it, all the heat from those missiles is going to kill you as well. And they don't seem to understand. This year in winter, for the first time, the high peaks had no snow. They were black.
1: And what about environmental degradation within the area in terms of mining, or you were talking about dynamiting for roads and so on?
0: Well, within the mountains, not in our area, which is still quite protected, but all over the mountains, there's a lot of mining for soapstone, which causes subsidences and cracks. Whole villages have had to be evacuated because their homes have fallen down. Higher up, when the glacial, the glaciers melt, then the whole behavior of ice and snow changes. And at the high altitudes, these melting glaciers form brand new lakes, which can then explode their banks. And they wash away, they have in the past years, washed away thousands of people, which are hardly ever reported because this is happening to rural people in a remote part of the world. And yet, you know, if you could see those mountains changing before your eyes, you'd know everything will change for everybody.
1: Yeah. You document a lot of this in your drawings, in your paintings, and even in your pottery. Tell me about that creative strand in your life.
0: Well, it's partly being in Ranikhet. If I didn't do things all the time, I'd go a bit crazy. Because, you know, it's all very well to sit and listen to the owl for some time. But then I've always done things with my hands. I've always painted. So here's a place where I can actually go out, and there are seams of clay. I dig that clay. And not all my pottery is made with earthenware, but I make things from the clay off those mountains. And that connects me to the landscape in a way that's quite electrifying, in a sense, you know, when I see that becoming a part of my home in a completely different way. And a lot of the animals and birds enter both my paintings and my pottery. And I use the quill of porcupines to do carving on my pottery. We often find porcupine quills because I was told they don't actually shoot out their quills. They kind of back into something and leave their quills on a tree or on the road. They're lovely. People use them for knitting and so on. So I feel connected to the landscape by doing this, by having to sit still and look and paint. I feel as if I'm taking it in a completely different way.
1: And is it a different creative process from when you're writing?
0: Completely, yeah. It's very different. And yet when it's pottery, particularly when it's pottery, the level of failure is so high in pottery. The level of unpredictability is so high. And that you begin with slop and end with something beautiful and structured, that makes me feel writing is such a parallel process, that the two things really do feed into each other in this way.
1: Would you call this book a memoir?
0: When I started it, I thought I would write a travelogue by somebody who stopped traveling. That's what I think of it as. Yeah.
1: That's lovely. And what a beautiful place to stop traveling. Yes. When did you feel most aware that the hills are home? When did it feel like this is where I belong?
0: I think because of the growing up years with my father, he was very much a presence in my garden from the start. You know, one of the regrets you often have as an adult, or I certainly do, is that my father died when I was very young. I was 19 when he died. Before that, he really did try to make me interested in... He was a passionate gardener. He tried to make me interested in gardening. His dream was to really live in precisely the kind of house I'm living and to have the kind of garden I have, except that he never could do that. He always had to work, and he lived in later life in cities. So When I came to this place, I started this garden not knowing anything. I suddenly felt as if all the things he had told me when I was a teenager, which I ignored or was bored by or dismissive about and left the room, actually those had sort of settled in me. And he was much closer to me in this place where he had never actually been than anywhere. So it felt like home from quite early on, from when I began working with the garden.
1: And you're in London for a few days.
0: Yes.
1: I'm surprised the dogs let you go.
0: It's difficult to get leave of absence from them, but I put in an early application.
1: Anuradha, thank you so much for talking to me.
0: Thank you. It's been marvelous talking to you again.
1: You've been listening to Meet the Writers, thanks to the producer Steph Chungu, who also edits the show. And you can download this programme and previous episodes from our website or wherever you get your podcasts. I'm Georgina Godwin. Thank you for listening.
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0: We have Confect Corner on the way, but first here's a brilliant French DJ, Yuxek.

0: Julieta Venegas and Mismo Amor. 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Nearly time for Comfort Corner, so stay tuned to Monocle Radio.
1: You're listening to Monocle Radio in association with Chanel Watches. 7 times stronger than steel, the J12 ceramic is unmatched in its resistance to abrasions over time. Yet its greatest strength lies in its softness. Polished with diamond powder, it feels as smooth as silk against the skin. Combined with the Caliber 12.1 manufacturer movement, the exceptional material embodies all the expertise and cutting-edge technology of Chanel watchmaking. An invincible softness that becomes one with whomever wears it. Chanel Watches, official timekeeper of Monocle Radio.
0: It's 2000 in Singapore, 1500 in Athens, 1300 here in London, and 9 a.m. in Montevideo. That's the time on Monocle Radio, brought to you by Chanel Watches. It's Sunday the 28th of June and you're listening to Monocle Weekends with me, Emma Nelson, coming to you from London. Coming up shortly, Confect Corner highlights the best of Confect's summer issue, including an exploration of seasonal scents and a look inside a new pavilion at the Venice Biennale. And then in an hour's time, we have what we learned and tall stories too. First, though, a look at the headlines. El País America has continued coverage of the earthquake in Venezuela, saying that Venezuela faces catastrophe with an overwhelmed state under US supervision without any free access to its revenues and with a system already operating at its limit. The South American country faces its most difficult hours with 1,400 people dead and at least 51,000 people still missing. The National in the UAE says Iran and the US have traded fire, each accusing the other of violating a ceasefire as missile and drone strikes targeted American military sites in Bahrain and Kuwait, and tensions over the Straits of Hormuz escalated. And the New York Times has an amazing story, which is covered in the Canadian Globe and Mail as well. It says how a Chinese dissident fled to South Korea in a rubber boat. Dong Guangping, who reached Toronto on Friday after a decade of failed attempts to escape China, recounted how he travelled by sea in a rubber dinghy to South Korea last month. And that's what the papers are talking about today. It's time for Confect Corner.

0: Welcome to Confect Corner. I'm your host, Sophie Grove, coming to you from London. It's our special summer issue episode, and joining me in the studio is Julian Tobias and Marcella Palik in Zurich. Hello to you both.
1: Hello, and happy summer to you both.
2: Hello from Zurich.
0: Well, hello from a rather sweltering and kind of gorgeous London. But yes, our summer issue has hit the newsstands, and this episode is really a celebration of the content, but also that kind of spirit of the summer. It's about freedom, it's about islands, it's about the sense of the sea and that kind of feeling of a kind of road trip, adventure, journey, with that kind of sense of abandon that you have at high summer. We've really delved into some of that sense of memory, you know, that kind of endless childhood summer that you kind of swoon to remember, and made that a bit of a theme of the issue. But Julian, you have just come back from Palma. It is featured in the issue, but not where you've been. Tell us more.
1: Well, I do feel very spoilt because I do have a chance to go very frequently to the Med, Mallorca specifically. And because we have a place there, you really get to sort of delve deeply in and discover new places. So I have a new discovery for you today. It's a hotel. It's very different from the hotels in Palma because it's in an area that, well, once wealthy families would build villas on the hills because it was fresher air. In the 50s and in the 70s, it would be frequented by the likes of Marlene Dietrich and Alain Delon. It was very fashionable, very cool. And then with the wave of tourism in the 60s and 70s and 80s and 90s, when everyone wanted these big hotels with pools and all in, this area became forgotten. But sadly, it became forgotten and then became full of graffiti and run down and very shabby. And you'd pass by in the bus and you'd see little vestiges of gorgeous villas, but covered in barbed wire or graffiti. But as is the way, the pendulum swings. And now it is a place where artists are coming back and opening studios. Designers are coming back and setting up their offices. Lovely urban planning of squares with benches and the cafes. So I've been noticing it as I go there and back in the bus. But there's a new hotel called the Tirreno Barrier, and it's very much an ode to the neighbourhood a little bit. They don't want it to be them and us tourists and locals. They want this hotel to feel very much part of the community. They're open air spaces that are always private and forbidden for locals, so that locals can pass through and get to the sea. It's going to be very much part of the environment to welcome the community in, whether they be the artists, designers, or the shopkeepers and the fruit sellers, but very much a community spirit. But it is a hotel for a design-led hotel with these extraordinary architects, OLAB, who are friends of Monocle. We've covered them in the past. They really, because they're Mallorquian based, they work very closely with artisans, with craftspeople, with fabricants. So the hotel is full of local touches and a strong, strong, strong nod to sustainability. So, you know, recycled wood and beams, and they had to tear down one building to create the new building, but all the rubble was created in the most beautiful terrazzo. And so the floors are these gorgeous terrazzos that was in effect made from rubble. These curtains that dramatically draped the restaurant were made from unwanted wool from the sheep shearers. So there's very much a nod from what can we find, what can we recycle, what can we make, but architecturally quite stunning, with this real sense that you want to hang out. And it is one of these hotels where you will want to linger. And I think that is nice in an island that is very, very touristy, to really be sensitive to the community, to the environment, and that not all people coming to the island want the glossy, glitzy, summery hotels. So worth dropping into, even if it's for a drink on the rooftop, a meal in the restaurant, or a stay in the gorgeous bedrooms with the lovely linens.
0: I think I remember talking to Paloma about this project when it was
1: a real labour of love.
0: Really, quite a few years ago when we did our roundtable on kind of tourism and craft in Mallorca. But stunning, and I think the tactility, beauty, and even the colours of their work is just something amazing. And actually, in our summer issue, we are in Mallorca in Hotel Corazon, doing amazing recipes with their chef, who's actually Polish. So definitely flick through and have a look at that. Marcella, what do you have for us? Where have you been?
2: Well, recently I was once more, strolling through Nardò, that pretty little town in Apulia. But before I tell you about my discovery, you should know that there are very few fashion boutiques there in the south. You find everything, but no fashion. So unlike the many, many great trattorias and everything else, and fruit stores. But that's not the reason why Spazio Espanso Sud is so extraordinary chic. By the way, the name Spazio Espanso means space and expanse. In a series of high, airy, beautiful spaces in the Centro Storico of Nardò, you'll find real fashion gems. I love almost all of the embroidered African bags. There is handmade ethnic jewelry, exquisite, beautiful, lightweight white and indigo cotton dresses by niche brands I never heard of, and sandals like the Indian Kolhapuri chapels that I bought for myself in white, and I should have bought also in a second color, I must confess. Well, go there. It's Nardò is anyway beautiful. It's not by the sea, but it's like 20 minutes from the beaches. So it's my favorite now there. And what about you, Sophie? What have you seen that's caught your eye lately?
0: Well, I mean, I have been working very hard on the Confect book of generous hosting. But then this weekend, I went to the most gorgeous farm just outside London and stayed in a little kind of cabin in the corner of this field. And it was just so heavenly. It was like a kind of, I think it was sort of farming therapy for me, because you could gather eggs in the morning and there were all these amazing rare breed cattle around. And like when you were brushing your teeth, the sheep would come up and like bleat. And it was the most beautiful weather, and these very rare birds of prey, the kites, the red kites, were kind of swooping and hunting around us. So I've come back from that just feeling so incredibly revived. And we're starting to work on the Confect Spa Guide, and it really has just made me realise that actually it's not always a kind of massage or a kind of stint in a sauna that you need. It's actually something much more complex, and being in nature and actually being around animals. They had these incredible, like, little alpacas that you could kind of go and stroke. It's so therapeutic. So that's what I've been up to.
1: Well, nature does become quite primal, doesn't it? And it is a real escape. And just listening to sounds like the bleating of the lambs and the buzzing of the bees. I find summer to me is that faint sound of the buzzing of the bees, and the honey tastes better and the eggs taste better. And, you know, and by the time you come back, it could just be, you know, 3 or 4 days or a week. But you've, even though it could have been a couple of hours drive away, but you really feel you've had such a fundamental change and gear shift.
0: And just rolling expanses of green, it's just so healing. I mean, I've got next door to me in London, my next door neighbour has a cockerel that every morning, because it's really midsummer, I'm woken up by this cockerel, which is faintly annoying, but also quite sort of nice agrarian moment in central London. And I never get any of his eggs, because I think that's just good. And maybe he should compensate me for some of like the disturbance. But the ones we were eating were so incredible on the farm. So I think it's just everything from the taste of the milk to just the feeling of being surrounded by completely, you know, just green and this lushness that you find at this time of year. So it's very good for a kind of moment of pause in between many projects we're working on and a trip to Paris just in the offing. So I'm very glad for it.
1: Perfect. So Sophie, you spoke to an artist that you featured in this issue. Tell us more about her.
0: Well, Ayan Farah features in The Tone, the front section of the magazine, is a Swedish

0: drill down to some of her practice and get a sense of that pavilion, which I've heard amazing things about?
1: I think it comes from several different directions, really, and has to do maybe from so many different environments that I've grown up in, and just moving from desert locations to living by the sea, and northern Sweden, living, you know, where there was like darkness and always just minus 25 to like plus 35. So it's always been like all these different environments and kind of influenced the way I see things and I see environment and places, and also just navigating different types of nature. I think that's where it comes from.
0: And materials are very powerful sort of narrative tools in your work, because you're using them, you know, as a kind of almost storytelling device. You know, there's might be industrial rust from Sweden, and then it might be paired with some sort of earth that was, or an indigo sourced from another region of Africa. So I wondered, what pilgrimages have you been on to source these materials, and what are the most remarkable discoveries you've found as an artist?
1: I consider it research, and the travel is part of my research, and making the work on location is part of my studio practice. The word pilgrimage doesn't really sit right, I feel. At the same time, I've been to many places, and specifically for a certain type of history and certain type of material. I believe like all these places I've been to and the materials I find, the material is like almost like a compressed history. And it's often informed by, it could be like floods or rocks or plant life and movement, settlements, and just human movement, I suppose. So I think one of the most interesting locations, Safi, for instance, in Morocco, because it's really known for ceramic tradition, and a lot of both like contemporary local ceramic, but also exports of ceramic. But at the same time, this production of ceramic has a huge effect on the contamination of the water surrounding Safi and that region. And I remember traveling in that area and noticing there was a certain smell in the seawater, which I thought was peculiar. It was very different. And just later on, a couple of years later, realizing that that's because Safi is a few hours up the coast, and the production of ceramic and from the local clay is what contaminates the waterways, several towns in the same region. I've used some of that clay in my work. And I think the Anti-Atlas, where I've went and looked at how they supply water to villages by something called cloud fishing or fog harvesting. And it's also called fog harvesting. And it's these industrial, it's very environmental, also very, like very technical and scientific way of harvesting from clouds or fog, I would say. They put up these huge mesh canvases that collect water driplets that then are channeled to down to the village where they supply water to this area that's really warm and has hardly any water supply, and they would have to walk quite far to otherwise collect water. So I think, and things like that have been really interesting. A trip I did to the sea bank Svalbard, I think that's where my interest in indigo started, really, where I looked at how each country in the world would deposit seeds and they're essential for their region, I suppose, or that country. And then those seeds are kept in the seed bank. If there is any drought or there's any war that destroys certain crops, then they can collect seeds from that location. For instance, Syria, I think, collected about 20 seeds after the war. And that was because the war has a huge environmental impact. Another one that was really interesting was Lake Assal in Djibouti, where it has a very high production of salts. So I've used that salt in my works. There are quite a few.
0: Sounds like you've been traveling the world on these research projects. I wanted to touch on indigo because the piece that we photographed that was just happened to be in your workshop when our reporter visited for the summer issue is this beautiful blue indigo work. And I just, it really struck me

0: as being so vivid. And then there's just this incredible tradition that you've been exploring, because, you know, so for so many people, indigo is connected to Japanese textiles or even North American traditions around denim. And then you have this sense of really unraveling and unpacking Senegalese indigo and then looking at industrial alternatives that have crept in. I wonder what journey that's been like, and why you're so drawn to indigo.
1: I have used indigo in many different ways, obviously denim. I've just always been around it. And I think without really thinking about it, I've always collected pieces of material ever since I was small. And it really comes from my grandmother, I think, who used to collect fabrics and embroider fabrics and so on. And then it was passed on to my mother, and my mother would have all these suitcases full of fabric. So I've always been interested in fabrics, but specifically indigo for some reason. And I think it was later on that I got interested in the history of indigo and where the material comes from. But initially I was collecting both Japanese indigo, but also West African and indigo fabrics and so on, just as a fashion item, but also as something to use at home before I even made any works. So Senegal was where I went to look for indigo plants. And just being so far away from that region, you just assume, and seeing it through the lens of, you know, fashion and just art or anywhere that indigo exists, it's really, you expect when you travel to Senegal that you're going to find it and it's going to be in every corner. When I got there, it was really difficult to find real indigo. And I think that fascinated me even more. Like, where can I find this original indigo? That's also how I started making those works that you saw in the studio, where it's a form of tie-dye that's passed on through generations, but it's also become more and more of a print rather than, I suppose, something that you would make by hand. So it becomes, and that print is then passed on to the Chinese market, and it ends up in, you know, in the Netherlands, and then it comes back as a printed fabric rather than someone actually teaching and passing on the tradition and the skill. So when I was there, it was just before Eid, and I think a lot of people were making clothing and textiles for celebrations, and there were a lot of workshops that were getting ready for the season. So when I asked them, I said, oh, so where can I find real indigo and someone working in real indigo? They said, oh, we're really busy at the moment and indigo takes time. So I was really interested in that sense of, like, it's, you know, skill that actually takes time. And I'm interested in time and how time is and seen in the works.
0: Now tell me about the Somali National Pavilion at the Venice Biennale, which is the first ever for that country, and it's a very interesting project between three artists, including you. It would be great to get your, first of all, a sense of what the installations are about, because it's this amazing sound, you know, there are textiles in there, there's this real sense of migration and cross languages, but maybe you could give me a bit of an explanation of what it's like and what your role in the piece is.
1: When I found out that the pavilion was happening and the artist involved, I didn't know the work of Asma, but I was familiar with Wassen's poetry. And I think it was quite an unusual match somehow, because we all three work in different diverse materials and we have very different practices. But I think in the end, it came together in the most beautiful way, I think. And it was really not quite what I expected. But there's a certain harmony and rhythm in the pavilion that's very in keeping with the title of the pavilion. I would say somehow difficult building to tackle. But I'm also very interested in architecture, and I'm very interested in working with, you know, the environment the work is going to be shown in.
0: So it's a domestic palazzo on three floors, so quite a narrow historic building on the Via Garibaldi in Venice. So just to give people at home a sense of the architecture you're talking about. And that was a challenge because of the kind of the constriction of it, and also presumably the fact that it's such a historic site.
1: Yes, definitely. Just being in the building, you do get the sense of, because it has like a beautiful sea view, and you can see the water from all windows, really, on the plateau. And I think a lot of the people who came to see the pavilion said that Somali, I mean, our other artists and people in the community who came to see the pavilion said that it reminds them of Mogadishu, which the building reminded them of Mogadishu and the view as well, which is so true. Like, that's kind of the image I got as well. But so the curator, Mohammed Mira, told me that he had this idea that each artist will be repeated in two or three rooms. So we would not have one floor each or one installation each. It would be, you could go through Asma's work and then see mine and so on, which I think had a much more natural flow. My works are in two different rooms. And one of the room is, I would say, like a installation of textiles and or paintings. Like, I call them paintings, but they're like on textile. So, and it's a play from the Sanaag region of Somalia, where my mother's from. And the clay comes from that region. And so a lot of my work, it deals with memory quite a lot. And so there are different elements. There are three different stories to the work. One of the stories is that my grandmother was the person who used to embroider a lot in our family. And she passed on that knowledge to my mother. So the works are painted with clay, and it's a reddish clay that comes from the Sanaag region. And then it's embroidered. And when my grandmother left Somalia, she had this huge box full of fabrics that she had embroidered, and they all got lost when the house was broken into. And I think that's a story I've heard so many times. And my mom telling me about what different types of embroidery there was, what type of objects there were in the box, and if it was a bed sheet, if it was a curtain, and so on. So a lot of like those memories were brought back to the work. And the other work, which is two separate paintings, I would say, and those works were embroidered by my mother. So she helped me kind of sort of, she told me the story, and then she helped me embroider the work. So the work both references her upbringing and the memory of the landscape where she grew up, but also, you know, her relationship to her mother. So it's almost like a story told in three parts.
0: It's such a fascinating concept, this kind of psychological and actual triptych that's happening within the art, but also within that poetic tradition, and fascinating to read all about it. Such great feedback from people who've been and in the press. So congratulations to you on that. And thank you so much for joining me on the show.
1: Thank you so much.

0: Sophie, Cecil, wonderful to see you in the studio here. You are Confect's scent columnist, and we haven't had you on the podcast before, so it's wonderful to see you at Midori House. But thank you for contributing so beautifully to this issue, and it's so nice because your concept of solar scent sort of made it onto the cover, and we have this headline, Solar Voyage, which is kind of really sums up the issue because it's all about sun, sea and holidays and escapism. Tell us about the concept of the column in this issue.
1: Well, it's so lovely to be here, so thank you so much for having me. What I really wanted to do with this column was to unpick a term that you see a lot on fragrance bottles, especially in the summer. You're looking for your new summer fragrance and you see notes that are described as solar. And honestly, being a fragrance lover, but a sort of new interloper into the community of true experts, I've been exploring, and it seemed that there were lots of confusion around what solar actually means. So I took the opportunity, well, first of all, really think about how do these scents make me feel, but also what are they actually made up of?
0: I love the way that you sort of summon this idea of the solar kind of concept and memory of you're lying sort of in Brittany by the side of the water and your fiancé is swimming in the sea and then the sun is sort of beating down. It's like that wonderful kind of oblique sense of kind of just being incredibly sort of healed by the sun. Mm. It's not a kind of aggressive concept. It's this wonderful sense of holiday bliss in a sense.
1: Yeah.
0: It's very, in a way, it's very subjective and sort of magical. And then all the way through the piece, you know, we're dipping into your memories. What does the kind of solar scent really conjure for you very personally?
1: Well, that sort of innate bliss, that sort of feeling of total satiety that the sun can give you, you know, it is, of course, subjective, but it's also universal. You know, we've all got a memory of that perfect summer's day when the sun is just warming your skin. But what I found really fascinating about this was that this is actually a gift that has been given to us. This feeling of total relaxation in the sun is something that just wasn't available before sunscreen. So the invention of sun-protective lotions is the gateway, really, to associating a feeling of total bliss in the sun, as opposed to feeling you have to run to the shade with a massive straw hat on. And actually, the way that we now associate the smell of sunscreen with that bliss is more tied up with the chemistry of what the original sunscreens were actually made of.
0: They were sort of cooking up some early sunscreens in the 30s.
1: That's right.
0: With Jean Patou and all these different people. But I don't really remember, even my parents say they didn't wear sunscreen in the 70s. So I think it's interesting, like, who adopted them, but how they came into our sort of scent landscape at being associated with holidays.
1: Mm. I mean, I think that the fact is, by the 70s, having a really deep tan was really fashionable. So people could really go for it if they wanted to just get rid of, you know, the UVB and UVA protection. They just felt totally able to do that.
0: So what would you like to start with? We've got three scents to smell in the studio, and they're all here. I've already sprayed one, so I've already kind of like ruined my own palette.
1: No,
0: but if you start,
1: this
0: maybe
1: is a great
0: with Chanel.
1: Start. I think Chanel Paris Riviera is a really fantastic place to start, because if we're breaking down, you know, what it is that these fragrances can do, I think that Chanel is really one of the most effortlessly poised versions. Can I spritz you again?
0: Yeah.
1: So your first impression is a citrus, which with a solar fragrance is quite commonly listed as a top note, and it's fresh, but it's a very graceful. It's slightly sharp on the opening, isn't it? But then you're instantly going into this soft neroli and airy jasmine, and what you'll find as it sort of sits on your skin and it will unfurl over time, is that you're going to go down to sort of very soft sandalwood and benzoin, which it's a particularly lovely note for like evoking warm skin. And it's a very grounding base note, which you probably will see on, you know, a few of these solar scents. But I think you really get it in this Chanel.
0: I love the way in the piece you say, picture popping on a perfect white polo shirt for lunch before playing doubles tennis on a baking clay court on the Riviera. I was like,
1: on
0: yes,
1: the Riviera.
0: I'm there. I'm completely there. And I think it's lovely. In this issue, we have a lot of Riviera. We shot our cover there in Jean on the Presqu'île, and we were down in, you know, classic sort of wonderful sort of the hinterlands of Toulon. And I think there is a lot of amazing sort of evocations of the Riviera, but, you know, Olivia Polge really brings something to this scent where you feel there's a sense of being transported there. It's very clever.
1: Yes, it is. It's really, I think that there's, it's not listed, but that kind of, there's something aquatic here which really evokes the Riviera. And funnily enough, going back to my love of this cultural history of sunscreen, it was the Riviera that Eugene Schlemmer was sailing his yachts. So it's really the sort of birthplace of this solar scent story.
0: And it's quite sporty, this scent. It's kind of, it's got that kind of zesty kind of breeziness that you were talking about, which I really love about it. It kind of awakens the senses quite a lot. It's quite kind of peppy.
1: It is peppy, but I think for more pep still, you were kind of, I mean, it's funny because I think that when you talk about a slightly more bracing citrus, this Réservation Parfums Bleu Piscine is a really... I'm going to spray this just on the other hand and let you sniff it. But this is a green mandarin top note, which is really much... And you get lime.
0: Yeah, I'm live sniffing.
1: You're getting lime. If we start, like, veering into Julie Goulden territory, let me know.
0: No, I love Veer away. I love Julie Goulden.
1: The perfumer behind Réservation Parfum is Yann Vaznier, and he was kind enough to answer my questions for the column. He gave a really beautiful almost a perfumer's perspective on what solar fragrances mean, and he was explaining that his vision for this particular scent in the range, there's six, I believe, they've just launched earlier this year, but is this particular scent is to evoke a cool poolside, you know, cool water, slipping into cool water, and the shade of striped umbrellas and gorse bushes around the lounges. But you can get with this herbaceous sort of heart to the fragrance. You really get that feeling of like those, that sort of like hearing the cicadas in the bushes. And the, I think that also there's a, this reminds me again, I'm a child of the 80s and 90s, so Cool Water, do you remember Davidoff Cool Water? That was a really big fragrance in the 90s. And this has got a sort of that blue, that really kind of cool blue water.
0: I love that sense of like, but the poolside. And also the idea that you go there, you know, you go there via Davidoff. It's kind of mad they can do that with their scent.
1: This, you know, that's... Again, coming around to scent and memory, you know, it's great fun. And this one, I think, there's cypress and vetiver at the base. And vetiver is a really, really fantastic green. I think this is a morning fragrance to me. This is a, you know, just after breakfast, I'd have a spritz of this and then get myself to that pool.
0: Yeah, and I love the bushes and the awning, and maybe a little bit of a Campari soda moment at noon is coming up.
1: That's a
0: happening.
1: Whole other column. Yeah. When you get to talk about alcohol and fragrance and not the stuff that's evaporating. But yes, no, it's a really fun, I think this has got a slightly sort of like, if you can say a scent has a sense of humour, this feels like this has got a slight sense of humour.
0: Okay, well, we've got really a final scent. It's Penhaligon's, and I love the way they have this little ribbon, kind of prim little ribbon tied around
1: it,
0: the neck of the bottle.
1: It is a prim little ribbon, and you know, Penhaligon's really do stand by this sort of English, classic Englishness, and almost Englishness as an imagined sort of state, you know, the kind of the quintessential English persona. To describe the scent, it is opening with a sort of zesty lemon, and you've got this sort of blackcurrant, which gives a slightly fruity sort of opening, but it's really hinging all on these lush florals. They've got some really like soft and, I mean, it's a sort of elegant tiara and lang lang and jasmine. So you've got your tropicals. They're really, you want to
0: hit me. I'm going to use the other wrist.
1: I've been wearing this on dreary grey London afternoons to cheer myself up because it really has.
0: The tiara is kind of, that's a tropical kind of South Sea
1: Yes. Lauer. And actually, the interview with Jan Vaznier, so he mentioned that this is one of the great functions of salicylates, is that they can really enlarge these beautiful, tropical, luscious florals. And this is what you've got, that sort of like, it's really like, it's this almost like sort of this waxiness, which plays into the idea of the, you know, these waxy white blooms, but also the sort of waxiness of your skin when you've been, you know, lying in the sun. You've got that sort of natural oils that are coming through. So there's a sort of, it's a sort of beautiful warmth. Again, like Chanel's, you've got this base of sandalwood and vanilla and a cedarwood, which just brings it really down on a really soft, pillowy base. It's gorgeous.
0: And it could be a sort of, it reminds me of the early evening, you know, when you're on holiday and all the jasmines start opening and that kind of wafty smell of those quite tropical flowers.
1: Yes.
0: Just that really lovely sort of dusky moment of possibility.
1: Absolutely. I think this is quite a transformative scent. It's a sort of one that you want to slip on when you feel like you want to slip into a different gear. There are in the column some other very sort of floral fragrances, but it's a prim beauty. It's a sort of very, it's very put together. Some of the niche fragrances that we covered include Marlowe's Heliodose. And I mean, Heliodos is a very different nature of white floral. It's got a very much more indolent quality. It's buttery and it's a real rush of white flowers. And then you've got this sort of animalic dry down, which is, it's a little bit naughtier.
0: Well, I mean, that would just reflect the kind of diversity of everyone's different holiday experiences lived in the sun.
1: Yes, it's more a sort of 60s Lapisine sort of film. I'd say it's just a different character, but a very similar sort of idea at its heart.
0: Well, Sophie, Cecil, thank you so much for joining me in the studio.
1: Thanks for having me.
0: It's been great fun.
1: It's been great fun.
0: And next, to end our summer issue special, some final thoughts. A reflection on the dazzling colour turquoise, which has captivated the freedom of the summer months, as well as appealing to jewellers alike.
2: I slipped the ring, borrowed from my sister, onto the middle finger of my right hand. The oval turquoise cabochon, set east-west in yellow gold, had come from Mexico. I knew that she didn't really like it, but I did. I shouldn't have taken it without asking, but the color was captivating, all that blue held in the warmth of gold, the heat of the sun caught in a stone. I wore it all night, dancing and later running along the shore of the lake until the sun came up. When I woke in the morning, though, I noticed that the turquoise stone was gone. Turquoise signifies the return to summer. It sits between sky and sea, a hybrid of blue tempered with green. The blue is steady and calm, while the green carries vitality. Without turquoise, there is no summer. When it catches the light, it reflects it back. We are returned to childhood, swimming in chlorinated pools, floating in salt water under a cloudless sky, free of weight and obligation. Turquoise in the wild moves, glints, shifts across surfaces. For me, it has an affinity with the freedom of the season, playful and alluring, yet composed, confident, offering clarity. The blue reassures, the green lifts it, guiding the color through its range as the light changes from early morning pale celeste to bright midday cyan and into deep teal as the day draws to a close. Turquoise, a mineral that hails from barren regions such as deserts in Tibet or Mexico, consists of hydrated copper and aluminium phosphate and was mined in the Sinai Peninsula as early as 3000 BC. The word comes from the 16th century French turquoise, meaning Turkish, a reference to the trade routes through which the stone reached Europe. First mined in Persia, turquoise has long been prized in architecture, decorative arts, and jewelry, and appears across the minarets of the Middle East and North Africa. It travels across cultures. I have seen it in the tiles of the Ketubia Mosque, in the Arab Hall at Leighton House Museum, and in the turquoise mosaic mask of Xiuhtecuhtli, the Aztec god of fire. In jewelry, it is seldom faceted, its surface left smooth, its color enough. It was worn in ancient Egypt, often associated with Cleopatra. Native Americans favored turquoise with veins of pyrite, set boldly in silver. Its appeal endures. Cartier set turquoise into a bandeau tiara for Viscountess Astor in 1930. Van Cleef & Arpels continue to use it in Alhambra and Perlée collections. And Tiffany & Co. has placed it within its bird on a rock. Brazilian Fernando Jorge employed the stone in his sculptural creations. Earlier this year, I saw Audemars Piguet's new launch, Establishers Galet, a watch alternating tiger's eye and turquoise, set in gold. A homage to pebbles found on the lakes of the Vallée de Joux, summoning cold morning dips. My sister was gracious about the missing stone. I probably promised to replace it. Instead, I found a slender silver band set with alternating turquoise and lapis, which she preferred. She hadn't liked the ring. I had.
0: That was Convex Luxury Markets editor Brenda Tui musing on the colour turquoise. And that's all for Convex Corner today. My thanks to Julian De Bias for joining me here in the studio and to Marcella Palak in Zurich. Convex Corner is produced and edited by Steph Chungu and Joanna Moser. And thanks also to Desiree Bandeli in Zurich and to Christy O'Grady for editing assistance. Remember to pick up a copy of the new summer issue of Confect. It's on all good newsstands now. I'm Sophie Grove. Goodbye and thanks for listening.
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0: Dina Ergon on Monocle Radio. Stay tuned. It's nearly 1400 here in London. Nearly time for What We Learned.
1: You are listening to Monocle Radio in association with Chanel Watches. Inspired by racing yachts, the J12 reconnects with its original inspiration and its original world, water. Both immensely soothing and peaceful, yet capable of unlimited strength. It is this breadth, balance, and singularity that define the intrinsic values of the first unisex sports watch by Chanel. A sensory icon designed to transcend horizons that has shaped the world of watchmaking for more than a quarter of a century. Chanel Watches, official timekeeper of Monocle Radio.
0: It's 2000 in Jakarta, 1600 in Kyiv, 1400 here in London, and 10 a.m. in Sao Paulo. That's the time on Monocle Radio, brought to you by Chanel Watches. It's Sunday the 28th of June and you're listening to Monocle Weekend with me, Emma Nelson, here in London. Welcome. In a moment, Andrew Muller takes an alternative look at the news this week on What We Learned. And then Laura Kramer explores the strange world of Zurich's Bruno Weber Park on Tall Stories. First, though, we'll look at the headlines. El País America has continued coverage of the earthquake in Venezuela, saying that Venezuela faces catastrophe with an overwhelmed state under US supervision without any free access to its revenues and with a system already operating at its limit. The South American country faces its most difficult hours with 1,400 people dead and at least 51,000 people still missing. The national in the UAE says Iran and the US have traded fire, each accusing the other of violating a ceasefire as missile and drone strikes targeted American military sites in Bahrain and Kuwait, and tensions over the Straits of Hormuz escalated. And the New York Times has an amazing story, which is covered in the Canadian Globe and Mail as well. It says how a Chinese dissident fled to South Korea in a rubber boat. Dong Guangping, who reached Toronto on Friday after a decade of failed attempts to escape China, recounted how he travelled by sea in a rubber dinghy to South Korea last month. And that's what the papers are talking about today. Here's what we learned.
2: You know you make me want to shout. We learned this week who the loudest person on Earth is, and we learned that the crown appears to have been snatched from that insufferable idiot who sat next to us on a train last Thursday talking on the phone about their upcoming holiday to Lake Como, where we hope not only that it rains, but that there is a plague of frogs. No, more of a plague. That's just one. Better. We learned anyway that the loudest person on Earth, quite contrary to the reputation for serene, unimposing, self-effacing humility associated with his nation and people, is an Australian. Specifically, this Australian.
3: Oh yeah! Oh yeah! Oh yeah!
2: You might have to turn that up for the full effect. We learned anyway that Joseph McGrail Baitup, an air conditioner cleaner from Canberra, had cleared 122.4 decibels, which is, and we looked it up, apparently maybe a bit louder than a chainsaw from about 3 feet away. Challenging week for the producer, this. Everyone stand back. An implement which, we learned, and behold the majesty of this seamless link, may also be implicated in the most dreadful crime in American history, as... We learned yet more about the difficulties of pool maintenance.
4: Green, murky water and floating chunks of paint. This is the Lincoln Memorial Reflecting Pool, just weeks after a renovation project that has cost taxpayers millions of dollars and stirred up political controversy.
2: Which would appear to have been money down the drain, am I right? We learned, yes, that US President Donald Trump, having lost a war with Iran, was now losing a battle with microscopic photosynthetic organisms. Though on his current pace of diminishing returns, he can only be a matter of weeks from naming a microscopic photosynthetic organism Director of National Intelligence or something. And in fairness, he has done worse.
5: There is a new explosive report investigating now former Director of National Intelligence Tulsi Gabbard's ties to a religious sect called Science of Foundation.
2: We digress merely to somewhat wearily note that in less downright silly times, the revelation that the actual director of actual national actual intelligence was in thrall, perchance in hock, to a Hawaii-based renegade disciple of Krishna trading under the name... Siddhaswarapananda Paramahamsa, and was regularly reciting lines from his memos in media appearances.
6: The issue here is not about me saying, boo-hoo, I'm going to miss the party.
2: Would have been the single main thing that anybody remembered about the US administration of the period, like its Watergate or Iran-Contra or Teapot Dome or whatever. But where this US administration is concerned, it's not even just Monday. It's like maybe just that Monday mid-afternoon interregnum between lunch and coffee. Returning to what really matters, however.
7: We had vandalism. We have 100 and we have a... I think 290, 300 foot slit right through it, probably a box cutter or a knife of some kind.
2: We learned, yes, that the increasing opacity of the reflecting pool was not possibly the fault of the contractors retained to clean it. How could it be? Such were their credentials.
8: The federal government did employ a company to clean up the water, awarding a $1.7 million no-bid contract to Greenwater Solutions.
2: And honestly, you'd have thought the name might have set off a few alarm bells, but go on.
8: The company, owned by John J. Cafaro, who gave $250,000 to the Trump Victory Committee in 2020.
2: What are the chances? What indeed? Anyway, we learned that despite the doubtless impeccably diligent labors of the unimpeachable experts at Greenwater, who almost certainly are not a posse of cowboys who've trousered a chunk of taxpayer loot by way of returned favor from the president, green the water had indeed become. And we learned, to circle back to where we came in, that this was all the fault of vandals and probably their good friends, the hooligans, rapscallions and scallywags, and worse yet, Democrats.
7: One of the guys, he's a member or a big payer to Act Blue. He's a big Hillary supporter. He's a big supporter of Sleepy Joe Biden. This is a very political thing.
2: And we learned that there was no reason to doubt this account of events because there was photographic evidence.
7: And we also have pictures of it.
9: Can you release the photos?
7: At the right time, you'll see it. You'll see it in court.
2: Which we will see, to be clear, at the right time. And have we ever been promised a certain thing at a certain point by Donald Trump, of all people, and then been disappointed? Well, have we?

0: We learned anyway that possibly whimsical news reviews broadcast by media outlets based in the United Kingdom were skating onto Finnish ice, making mock of the infirmities of the American political culture. For we learned that it had been decided to give the revolving door at the front of 10 Downing Street another spin. Seeing off this guy.
1: The question my party is asking now is whether I am best placed to lead us into the next general election.
0: Long story short, apparently not. And ushering in, well, probably, this guy.
2: We now come to Andy Burnham, member for Makerfield. Yeah.
0: That guy being Andy Burnham, who is rumoured in some quarters to be from the north of England, but it's hard to be entirely certain, not like he goes on about it or anything. But we learned that he, and indeed the nation he will shortly lead, may rest assured that this special relationship endures.
3: You mentioned that our Prime Minister has got one foot out the door. The new guy's coming in, Andy Burnham. What do you know about him, Mr. President? And what does he need to do to improve the relationship between...
4: Yeah, know about who?
3: The new incoming Prime Minister, Andy Burnham.
4: I don't know anything. I see that he was, I guess, the mayor of a town.
0: Even if it may end up being the long-distance sort.
3: Would you want to be the first person on his list to visit?
4: No.
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6: One of Switzerland's most unusual attractions is hidden on the outskirts of Zurich. It's an oasis inhabited by mythical creatures, a fairy tale tower, and giant mosaic-covered beasts. This concrete fantasy world was dreamt up by the endless imagination of a local Swiss artist who spent decades transforming a modest hillside into what is now the country's biggest sculpture park. You're listening to Tall Stories, a Monocle production brought to you by the team behind The Urbanist. In this episode, Monocle's Laura Kramer takes us to the Bruno Weber Park in Dietikon.
7: Bruno Weber Park is some 11 kilometers away from Zurich's main train station. Hop on a tram at Dietikon, walk through some suburban streets, past a chicken farm and three very happy-looking cows, and you reach the edge of a forest. Here, you'll likely think you've gotten lost, but don't worry. If you hear a chorus of toads arguing on lily pads in the distance, you're in the right place. Along the way, you'll see small dragons peering over hedges, and the signs that point to Bruno Weber Park also help. This is Switzerland, after all. The first thing you notice when you arrive is how nothing looks quite ordinary. There are giant sculptures rising through the trees, colorful ceramic tiles covering the walls of a castle-like structure, and pathways lined with concrete creatures peering out from almost every corner. It's the life work of Swiss artist Bruno Weber, who began building in Dietikon in the early 1960s, hoping to create a surreal nature park to contrast the more practical buildings around him. Maria Anna Weber is his widow.
8: He was impressed by the Gothic cathedral, especially in France, Chartres, Dijon, Reims, Notre Dame.
7: And what was his creation process like?
8: He had a lot of ideas. Walking when we have been in another town. What kind of doors do you make? What kind of houses?
7: And tell me about the park. How long did it take him to build it?
8: It was nearly 50 years. 2011 he died. When an artist is dead, the work is finished.
7: His masterpiece is a sprawling counterworld of living art and nature. Two ponds and the aforementioned forest are incorporated into this overall work. Here you'll find an imposing 18-meter-tall owl

0: The smell of smoke, there's ceramic everywhere on the floor, a beautiful mosaic in white and black tiles that create this labyrinth, and in the middle, a flower.
1: The park is 15,000 square meters. Visitors often compare Bruno's work to the legendary Catalan architect Antonio Gaudí and see similarities with Parc Güell. Maria Anna understands why.
2: Bruno made the snake with very colored mosaic before he heard about Antonio Gaudí. And when he saw in the book the work from Antonio Gaudí, he told, "He is my soulmate."
1: Today, around 25,000 visitors come each year to wander through Bruno Weber's fantasy world. The park hosts everything from tours to weddings and banquets, and Maria Anna hopes one day it will be recognized as a UNESCO World Heritage Site, a process that could take many years. What began as an artist's home and studio became Switzerland's largest sculpture park, a concrete love letter from a man determined to build something different.
3: 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I'm Andrew Tuck. 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
1: The Monocle Daily wraps up the day in Europe every weekday at 1800 London time. 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
0: We have the curator in just a few minutes' time, but first, here is music from South Africa. This is Muzi.

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0: Carolina Alves there on Monocle Radio. Stay tuned. It's nearly 1,500 here in London, nearly 1,600 in Paris. 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
1: You're listening to Monocle Radio in association with Chanel Watches. Inspired by racing yachts, the J12 reconnects with its original inspiration and its original world, water. Both immensely soothing and peaceful, yet capable of unlimited strength. It is this breadth, balance, and singularity that define the intrinsic values of the first unisex sports watch by Chanel. A sensory icon designed to transcend horizons that has shaped the world of watchmaking for more than a quarter of a century. Chanel Watches, official timekeeper of Monocle Radio.
0: It's 2,200 in Manila, 1,700 in Moscow, 1,500 here in London, and 8 a.m. in Calgary. That's the time on Monocle Radio, brought to you by Chanel Watches. Hello there, it's Emma Nelson here. This is Monocle Weekend. Welcome. In a moment, we'll be looking back at the best of Monocle Radio from the last 7 days. First, though, a look at the headlines in the newspapers. El País America has continued coverage of the earthquake in Venezuela, saying that Venezuela faces catastrophe with an overwhelmed state under US supervision without any free access to its revenues and with a system already operating at its limit. The South American country faces its most difficult hours with 1,400 people dead and at least 51,000 people still missing. The National in the UAE says Iran and the US have traded fire, each accusing the other of violating a ceasefire as missile and drone strikes targeted American military sites in Bahrain and Kuwait, and tensions over the Straits of Hormuz escalated. And the New York Times has an amazing story, which is covered in the Canadian Globe and Mail as well. It says how a Chinese dissident fled to South Korea in a rubber boat. Dong Guangping, who reached Toronto on Friday after a decade of failed attempts to escape China, recounted how he travelled by sea in a rubber dinghy to South Korea last month. And that's what the papers are talking about today. It's time for the curator.
2: Hello and welcome to The Curator on Monocle Radio with me, Chris Chermak. Over the next 60 minutes, we'll bring you some of the very best interviews and reports from the past week of coverage on Monocle Radio, with highlights from our studios here at Midori House and from around the world. This week, 10 years on from Brexit, we ask how leaders of the rest of Europe felt when the results came through. One man who was in the room with them was Leo Varadkar, who was Taoiseach of Ireland at the time.
3: There is a sense that it isn't all Britain's fault, you know, that perhaps there were things that we could have done that would have solidified membership. But it is a view that the referendum was a mistake and that the result, while we respect it, is one that we regret.
2: After that,
4: I think you'd have to drag me kicking and screaming from the city now. It's very easy to live here. And I think a lot of the things that bother people about city life, Japanese, they're brilliant problem solvers.
2: We'll hear about the city that topped our quality of life survey this year. All that and much, much more over the next hour here on The Curator with me, Chris Chermak. First up here on The Curator, we look back to last weekend's edition of Meet the Writers. Andy Burnham is almost certain to be the 7th Prime Minister of the United Kingdom in the decade since British voters upended British politics by voting to leave the European Union. But how did the leaders of the rest of Europe feel as the news came in? Well, one man who was in the room with them was Leo Varadkar, who was Taoiseach of Ireland at the time. He describes the reaction behind closed doors in his memoir, Speaking My Mind. In this highlight, he spoke to Monocle's Georgina Godwin.
3: There is huge regret that Brexit happened. And people do wonder, are there things that we could have done differently to prevent it? You know, like perhaps having given David Cameron a better deal, perhaps having cracked down on migration sooner and the EU is really cracking down on illegal migration now. So there is a sense that it isn't all Britain's fault. You know, that perhaps there were things that we could have done that would have solidified membership. But it is a view that the referendum was a mistake and that the result, while we respect it, is one that we regret. And the UK has missed a top 5-6 country in the world in terms of its economy, in terms of its military power. And that, you know, remains the case. That may fall a bit, but still going to be in the top 10 for decades. And Europe is weaker for it. And who benefits from that? You know, Russia, China, MAGA in America. Like this idea, big corporations don't like the European Union because the European Union is big enough to regulate them. Much prefer if we were small countries looking for their business rather than trying to regulate them and make sure that they don't abuse the environment and their workers and make profits that are too big.
5: And if Andy Burnham does become leader of the Labour Party and therefore Prime Minister, do you think that we'll see a move closer back to Europe or indeed a complete reversal? He seems to be backtracking slightly on his idea that he would try and overturn it.
3: Yeah, look, it's impossible for me to say. And of course, you know, we can't assume at this point that he will be the next Prime Minister, although that's where all the smart money is. I have met him a few times when he was Mayor of Manchester. He would often visit Ireland, and there's a good relationship between Ireland and Manchester and Liverpool for lots of reasons. I guess we'll see what happens. Like, the opportunity is there if the UK wants a close relationship with the European Union again. And there's all sorts of options there. You know, it doesn't have to be full membership. You know, there's all sorts of options there that maybe weren't there in the past just because the political situation has changed. You know, we don't know if America's our friend anymore. We're fighting a war in Ukraine effectively. So I think options would be there now that weren't there in the past in terms of some sort of bespoke associate membership or something like that. But the UK government and the UK people have to want it. And that's not clear. I know the polls say that most people would like to rejoin again, but polls are only polls. But really the ball, I think, is going to be in the Prime Minister's court. When Prime Minister Starmer got in first, I think hopes were very high that we'd have a new close relationship within a year, and 2 years later, that hasn't yet happened. Mm. Even the passport queues. You know, we can do a deal on that. It's not necessary for people to have to be in different passport queues. Yeah, and that works both ways. There'd have to be a degree of freedom of movement, but would it be such a bad thing if young people could travel freely around Europe just like they did before?
5: Exactly. During your time in office, you worked closely with Joe Biden. I wonder what struck you most about him.
3: He was a real genuine friend of Ireland. A bit of a grandfather figure, I think, in some ways for me, just, I suppose, given the age difference and given that he was so supportive of me and of Ireland. And, you know, people talk a lot about Irish America, and there's 30 or 70 million people who claim Irish heritage. That can mean all sorts of different things. For him, it was very real and very much brought up in an Irish Catholic household in Pennsylvania before he moved to Delaware. So it was very real. And he would just ask, how can I help? And was available to talk to brief whenever needed, and was very committed to the peace process and the Good Friday Agreement in Northern Ireland. So we were really lucky at that point in time to have him in the White House.
5: Ireland took a very different position from many Western governments on Gaza. Did that make things difficult with Washington?
3: Not so much when President Biden was there, because, you know, we took a very strong stance early on. I think I was one of the first heads of government in the world to call for a ceasefire, and then subsequently down the line with Prime Minister Sanchez of Spain to say that we were going to recognise Palestine, which we did. Thankfully, Britain, France and others followed. And then to call for sanctions against Israel until such a time as they do right by the Palestinian people. That's a position I very strongly hold should be the case. But definitely at the start, we did feel a bit isolated. We were a bit worried that there could be reprisals from America because of the strength of the pro-Israel lobby there, particularly with AIPAC and the funding of politics there. And then also that we were kind of out on a limb a bit. But what happened, and this is not a good thing, and I'm kind of sad it happened this way, as the fighting continued, not just for months, but for years, and it continues to this day, you know, the brutality of the response, and not just in Gaza, but also what's going on in the West Bank, what's going on in Lebanon, I think has caused more and more people to come around to our view that maybe we called it right.
5: I mean, one of the things I really like about this book is how refreshingly honest you are about your own failings, the failings of the government, mistakes that happen. And one of the most painful episodes in the book is the leak controversy. Tell us about that and how the experience changed you.
3: Yeah, so newsflash for everyone, leaks happen all the time in politics. and politicians leak things from time to time. In mine, it was done for, the absurdity of it all is it was done for altruistic reasons. We were trying to negotiate a new contract with GPs, with doctors in Ireland to provide services free of charge to older people, children and people on low to middle incomes. We don't have an NHS system like you have here, but we were very much moving towards it. And there were rival organisations. One was kind of for it, one was kind of against it. A friend of mine was the president of one of them, and I gave him a sight of the document before it was published. And it kind of should have died there, and in most cases it would have, but for whatever reasons, police decided to carry out a leak investigation. As it turns out, the person who, one of the two people who made the complaint to the police, has subsequently turned out to be a Russian agent, now lives in Moscow, and was arrested in Romania and so on. So if I was paranoid, I would have thought that maybe I was set up. And that did cross my mind at the time, but actually as time has passed, it now seems more credible. And we know what's happened here in terms of what Russians can be up to. But the original mistake, of course, was made by me. And I have to acknowledge that I shouldn't have done it at all, or some of my colleagues said I should have covered my tracks better. But it led to a police investigation, which ultimately ended up in nothing, no prosecution. And then I was, in the end, cleared by the Ethics Standards and Public Office Commission in Ireland.
5: They kept you dangling.
3: But that was the problem. It went on for a year and a half. I think it did damage my reputation politically. Certainly damaged my confidence as well. And what people often say to you know, this is a distraction. And of course, I always said it wasn't a distraction, but, you know, of course it was.
2: That was the former Taoiseach of Ireland, Leo Varadkar, speaking with Georgina Godwin on Monocle's flagship literary programme, Meet the Writers. You're listening to The Curator with me, Chris Chermak. The former Federal Reserve Chair, Alan Greenspan, passed away earlier this week at the age of 100, according to a statement from his wife of 29 years, Andrea Mitchell. Mitchell called him a giant of a man who helped shape the US economy for decades, but also a lover of tennis, baseball, golf, and jazz. Here's a look back at Greenspan's influence on American and global monetary policy.
6: He has become the standard by which central bankers are measured. The United States honors Alan Greenspan for his outstanding career of public service and for enhancing the character and prosperity of our nation.
2: There are few things more opaque for the average listener in this world than central banks and how they go about setting the interest rates that govern everything from the mortgages you pay on your home loan to the price of goods in the supermarket. And there are few central bank leaders that were more opaque than the longtime Federal Reserve Chairman Alan Greenspan, widely considered the father of the modern American economy. In fact, Greenspan prided himself on that opaqueness, leading investors to look at novel indicators such as examining the fullness of his briefcase to get a sense of whether a big decision on interest rates was coming. During his nearly two decades at the helm of the U.S. Central Bank, Greenspan never gave media interviews or press conferences. And what he did say in prepared remarks or congressional testimony would come to be known as Greenspan speak. Among his most famous quotes, "If I seem unduly clear to you, you must have misunderstood what I said." Or maybe this.
7: "Is, as I said to the president before, it's like eating peanuts. You keep doing it, and you never get tired because the future is always ultimately unknowable."
2: Thank you, Alan. Okay, so Greenspan was not the guy you turned to if you wanted a layman's explanation of how the economy and monetary policy work. But he was the guy who presided over an unprecedented boom in the U.S. economy from his perch as head of the U.S. Federal Reserve, which is often considered the second most important job in the United States, behind that of president. And it's a power that he exercised independently, free from political interference, which is, of course,

0: star, which is all the more fitting because he started his career as a jazz musician. Raised by a single mother in New York City, Greenspan was a math whiz from a young age, but actually went to the Juilliard School of Music and later played with saxophonist Stan Getz and the Henry Jerome Band, before refocusing his attention on what he was born to do, which was to manage the world's largest economy. Greenspan would become an economic advisor to Richard Nixon's presidential campaign in 1972, later a chief economic advisor to President Nixon and successors Gerald Ford and Ronald Reagan. It was Reagan who appointed him Federal Reserve Chair in 1987, and while his background was as a Republican, his awesome power and control over the American economy was so great that even Bill Clinton, the first Democratic president to take office in 16 years, kept Greenspan on the job.
1: Clearly, wise leadership from the Fed has played a very large role in our strong economy. That is why today I am pleased to announce my decision to renominate Alan Greenspan as chairman of the Federal Reserve Board.
0: And it was that partnership which yielded the most fruit. Together, Clinton the Democrat and Greenspan the Republican presided over an unprecedented period of economic expansion and low inflation in the United States and much of the Western world. And while Greenspan did face his share of economic crises over his tenure, the Asian financial crisis of 1997, the dot-com bubble bursting in the year 2000, it seemed as if he couldn't put much of a foot wrong, reassuring markets, raising interest rates when he needed, and cutting them before a crisis could derail the U.S. economy. It was an unprecedented economic boom that even at times like this in 1998 confounded Greenspan himself.
2: You would have expected long ago prices to have accelerated. I don't recall moving this far into a business cycle expansion with the price level, inflation rate staying down, and by some measures even continuing to fall. I do not remember this type of inflation pattern existing for this long.
0: That surprise and desire not to give up on a good thing explains how Greenspan was handed superlatives such as the Oracle, an economic god among men, unelected and serving six American presidents, four as chair of the Fed until he finally retired in 2006. And yet, Greenspan's is a cautionary tale as well. Because when you solely rely on one man to know what he's doing, well, every man's luck will eventually run out.
3: This is going to be one of the watershed days in financial markets history.
4: It was a manic Monday in the financial markets. The Dow tumbled more than 500 points after two pillars of the street tumbled over the weekend. Lehman Brothers, a 158-year-old firm, filed for bankruptcy.
5: The market is not functioning properly. There has been a widespread loss of confidence, and major sectors of America's financial system are at risk of shutting down.
0: This, of course, is the financial crash of 2008, just 2 years after Greenspan retired. And it's a crisis that would lead to a rethinking of Greenspan's legacy and approach to monetary policy. For one thing, Greenspan was not a fan of regulation, a follower of Ayn Rand, who believed that financial markets were capable of regulating themselves, which is why he didn't catch the buildup of subprime mortgages that led to the massive 2008 financial collapse. Central bankers after Greenspan have tried to learn those lessons. The profession has become more transparent, not less, with regular press conferences the norm these days, and central bankers often forecasting where they expect interest rates to go. Greenspan himself certainly wasn't a fan of everything that's changed in the central banking world since he retired, but he was a man willing to admit when mistakes were made. In an era of self-assured politicians, that too should be part of his legacy.
2: So the problem here is something which looked to be a very solid edifice and indeed a critical pillar to market competition and free markets did break down, and I think that, as I said, shocked me. I still do not fully understand why it happened, and obviously to the extent that I figure out where it happened and why, I will change my views. I mean, if the facts change, I will change.
0: Alan Greenspan, who died earlier this week at the age of 100. This is The Curator.

0: to wrap up a sweltering week and tell us what we know now that we didn't know 7 days ago, here's Monocle's Andrew Muller with what we learned.
1: You know you make me wanna shout. We learned this week who the loudest person on Earth is, and we learned that the crown appears to have been snatched from that insufferable idiot who sat next to us on a train last Thursday talking on the phone about their upcoming holiday to Lake Como, where we hope not only that it rains, but that there is a plague of frogs. No, more of a plague. That's just one. Better. We learned anyway that the loudest person on Earth, quite contrary to the reputation for serene, unimposing, self-effacing humility associated with his nation and people, is an Australian. Specifically, this Australian.
2: Oh yeah! Oh yeah! Oh yeah!
1: You might have to turn that up for the full effect. We learned anyway that Joseph McGrail Baitup, an air conditioner cleaner from Canberra, had cleared 122.4 decibels, which is, and we looked it up, apparently maybe a bit louder than a chainsaw from about 3 feet away. Challenging week for the producer, this. Everyone stand back. An implement which, we learned, and behold the majesty of this seamless link, may also be implicated in the most dreadful crime in American history, as... We learned yet more about the difficulties of pool maintenance.
3: Green, murky water and floating chunks of paint. This is the Lincoln Memorial Reflecting Pool, just weeks after a renovation project that has cost taxpayers millions of dollars and stirred up political controversy.
1: Which would appear to have been money down the drain, am I right? We learned, yes, that US President Donald Trump, having lost a war with Iran, was now losing a battle with microscopic photosynthetic organisms. Though on his current pace of diminishing returns, he can only be a matter of weeks from naming a microscopic photosynthetic organism Director of National Intelligence or something. And in fairness, he has done worse.
4: There is a new explosive report investigating now former Director of National Intelligence Tulsi Gabbard's ties to a religious sect called Science of Foundation.
1: We digress merely to somewhat wearily note that in less downright silly times, the revelation that the actual director of actual national actual intelligence was in thrall, perchance in hock, to a Hawaii-based renegade disciple of Krishna trading under the name... Siddhaswarapananda Paramahamsa, and was regularly reciting lines from his memos in media appearances.
5: The issue here is not about me saying, boo-hoo, I'm going to miss the party.
1: Would have been the single main thing that anybody remembered about the U.S. administration of the period, like its Watergate or Iran-Contra or Teapot Dome or whatever. But where this U.S. administration is concerned, it's not even just Monday. It's like maybe just that Monday mid-afternoon interregnum between lunch and coffee. Returning to what really matters, however.
6: We had vandalism. We have 290, 300 foot slit right through it, probably a box cutter or a knife of some kind.
1: We learned, yes, that the increasing opacity of the reflecting pool was not possibly the fault of the contractors retained to clean it. How could it be? Such were their credentials.
7: The federal government did employ a company to clean up the water, awarding a $1.7 million no-bid contract to Green Water Solutions.
1: And honestly, you'd have thought the name might have set off a few alarm bells, but go on.
7: The company, owned by John J. Cafaro, who gave $250,000 to the Trump Victory Committee in 2020.
1: What are the chances? What indeed? Anyway, we learned that despite the doubtless impeccably diligent labours of the unimpeachable experts at Greenwater, who almost certainly are not a posse of cowboys who've trousered a chunk of taxpayer loot by way of returned favour from the president, green the water had indeed become. And we learned, to circle back to where we came in, that this was all the fault of vandals and probably their good friends, the hooligans, rapscallions and scallywags, and worse yet, Democrats.
6: One of the guys, he's a member or a big payer to Act Blue. He's a big Hillary supporter. He's a big supporter of Sleepy Joe Biden. This is a very political thing.
1: And we learned that there was no reason to doubt this account of events because there was photographic evidence.
6: And we also have pictures of it.
8: Can you release the photos?
6: At the right time, you'll see it. You'll see it in court.
1: Which we will see, to be clear, at the right time. And have we ever been promised a certain thing at a certain point by Donald Trump, of all people, and then been disappointed? Well, have we?

0: We learned anyway that possibly whimsical news reviews broadcast by media outlets based in the United Kingdom were skating onto Finnish ice, making mock of the infirmities of the American political culture. For we learned that it had been decided to give the revolving door at the front of 10 Downing Street another spin. Seeing off this guy.
1: The question my party is asking now is whether I am best placed to lead us into the next general election.
0: Long story short, apparently not. And ushering in, well, probably, this guy.
2: We now come to Andy Burnham, member for Makerfield.
0: That guy being Andy Burnham, who is rumoured in some quarters to be from the north of England, but it's hard to be entirely certain, not like he goes on about it or anything. But we learned that he, and indeed the nation he will shortly lead, may rest assured that this special relationship endures.
3: You mentioned that our Prime Minister has got one foot out the door. The new guy's coming in, Andy Burnham. What do you know about him, Mr. President? And what does he need to do to improve the relationship between...
4: Yeah, know about who?
3: The new incoming Prime Minister, Andy Burnham.
4: I don't know anything. I see that he was, I guess, the mayor of a town.
0: Even if it may end up being the long-distance sort.
3: Would you want to be the first person on his list to visit?
4: No.
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5: Andrew, thank you. Still to come here on The Curator, how do you revive a club as historic as Paris's Bus Palladium? Well, we learn how Studio KO turned the famous nightclub into a hotel. 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Stay tuned.
6: Craft matters in small ways, like how a coffee is brewed, and in not so small ways, like how your money is cared for, which is why for 160 years, UBS has elevated banking to a craft, tailoring unique strategies that combine human expertise with the latest technologies, all happening across 24 time zones and 12 key financial hubs, with you at the heart of it all. 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
5: 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Now to Paris, where Monocle Radio's senior correspondent Fernando Augusto Pacheco met Studio KO's founders Carl Fournier and Olivier Marty to discuss the opening of Bus Palladium and their upcoming projects, including the redesign of the Center for Contemporary Arts in Tashkent. Here is their conversation at Studio KO's headquarters in Paris.
7: It's our first architectural project in Paris. We were excited about that, for sure. And as well, because it's an iconic place. So it was a nice journey, a nice adventure with clients, with our team. And we are really excited. It's going to open. It's almost open. You can say it's like a soft opening.
8: I'm not sure I would call it a big project because it's not really big. Each floor is about a few hundred square meters, so it's not vast. The facade width is like 10, 12 meters, but it's very ambitious because it's new built in the heart of Paris where nothing new ever is built because everything is existing. So it was technically very difficult. It's a bold, brutalist, raw concrete building in the middle of a Haussmannian street. So it's very daring, and it's about 12 to 13 stories because we have many basements. We had to build ourselves onto limestone caves, so it was very complex. And we're in the middle of courtyards and neighbors, so it was the most complicated exercise you could imagine. I don't think it's big either because we didn't have a huge budget and everything went into architecture because it was so hard to build that we had to be very creative and find ideas to make it fun and special. So there are a lot of flaws and awkwardness, but the result is very strong, very popular. It belongs to the neighborhood of Pigalle. Yeah. It belongs to the history of Bus Palladium, and probably this is the best succeed ever, even more than budgets and details and stuff. So it's a good success because of what it means to people and because of the architecture, as Carl was saying. So we're very happy, yes.
9: A question to both of you. Did you perhaps, I don't know, both had a connection with the original place by any chance, in terms of have you been dancing there?
7: Yeah, we have been. I don't know for you. Have you been?
10: I don't think so.
7: Yeah, I've been, because when I arrived in Paris from south of France, I was living really maybe 5 minutes walking from the bus. I remember that I went, but I can't say the reason why. Was it a concert or just the club? I don't know exactly. It's such a long time ago, but I have been, yes. I was living around, so it was really a part of the life of the neighborhood.
9: And a question for you, Olivier, as well. It seems that your projects, you know, there's quite a lot of a strong connection, because sometimes you do architecture and interior design as well. Yep. There's no, like, separation in terms of you. So tell us about how you connect with projects, because sometimes it feels quite almost like personal in many ways.
8: I mean, not all of them are of the same level of personal, but it's true that any project we would take, we would feel personally committed at various levels. And the more we grow up, the more we try to, the teams speak for us sometimes. So we may be less connected than we were when we were 25 years old, but still we are highly connected. This is probably how you do good work, because it means to you, you don't apply recipes that you've done in the past, and you have to spend some time to understand the people, understand the places. So yes, it has something personal.
9: We're talking here as your first building in Paris, right, you mentioned. But there are a few countries and cities perhaps that you guys have strong connections. I can think of Morocco as well. Why Morocco? I mean, is there a reason? You're coming back to that personal aspect that I was talking about.
7: Yeah, I think Morocco is was a place where we used to go as a student, a country I discovered when I was a kid. So it's a really long love story with this country. And when I met Olivier, when we were at school, both students in architecture, we went there, and Olivier fell in love of the country as well, and his people. So it's natural. I mean, for us, it has always been, yeah, it has always been in our way of life.
8: I think we have crushes with countries. Morocco is like second home, so it's lifetime. It's going to be forever. We have a second home, another group of friends. We're really struggling. I mean, not struggling. We want to keep the office. We have work. We have 15 people working there. And it still remains a reference in the country in terms of details. And every time we're struggling to find new project, we get a new huge one that's even better than the previous one. So we're happy. Then we have crushes with other countries. We've been building quite a lot. We've had a Portuguese love affair. We have started more than 10 years ago, probably one of the most beautiful residences we've ever built there in a very wild land. It's very secret. It's not exactly to be seen, but we're very proud. Clients have been living for 2 years. We are working on the most ambitious hospitality project in the wild land as well. So it's going to be 10 to 12 years of collaboration with Portuguese team. So Portugal is really in our heart. We've been working for over 8 years in Uzbekistan. We renovated old buildings. We did a Biennale installation for them. Now we're opening the center. So it's 3 projects, 8 years of time, going back and forth, knowing the people, knowing the food, knowing guys and girls. So it's important, you know. So we have several countries like that, and maybe new ones to come, maybe Japan or... So there are some countries we have crushes on.
9: You come to Brazil as well.
8: Yes, we're working in Brazil.
7: Yeah. We have our first project in Brazil.
8: We
7: have waited a long, long time before, but now it's on the good rail.
9: Amazing. And just in general, we've been talking about specific projects like, you know, the Bus Palladian, which I'm dying to visit. What other projects do you guys have on at the moment? Are you pretty busy? I presume so, all the time, right?
7: There is a CCA in Uzbekistan, Olivier was talking about.
8: Center for Contemporary Arts.
7: Yeah, it's almost finished. I think we're going to open it in September. Mm-hmm. So this is, I think, the next project to come for us. And then the big one, the resort in Portugal, will be the one after.
8: We finish a lot. We've been working so hard on everything is 10 years. Bus Palladium is 10 years.
10: The vineyard.
8: We're finishing a bodega, a winery in Menorca. It's been 10 years since the first sketch. Portugal next year, Na Praia, will be more than 10 years. CCA is like 8 years. So it's the end of a cycle. That's very exciting to see it arriving and beautiful, it's a bit depressing as well, because you have a bit of creative blues. Okay, this is done. So we have new stories to write. There's a lot going on. I think these key architectural projects, we will need more again. We have a lot of residences doing architecture. It's exciting. But I think we're dreaming to have again commissions of art project, because we had 10 years ago art building commissions, Bottega commission, and we want some of that again, but it's going to take another 5 years. Now we're working a lot for high-end residences, beautiful buildings around the world, a lot of interiors, so a lot of work. So yes, we're busy and happy.
5: That was Studio KO's founders Karl Fournier and Olivier Marty in conversation with Monocle's Fernando Augusto Pacheco for this week's edition of Monocle on Design. Staying in the world of architecture and design now for our next highlight. The world is warming, and Canada is one of the fastest warming countries on Earth, with temperatures rising at roughly twice as fast as the global average. Municipalities across the country deal with extreme climate events regularly. Wildfires, floods, dangerous heat, and storms are becoming recurring parts of urban life, events that were not the reality for many communities just a decade ago. So how are Canadian cities adapting? Monocle's contributing editor Sheena Rossiter reports from Edmonton, Canada.
10: A summer of smoke, a spring of flooding, a winter of unpredictable storms. Extreme climate events have become the new norm across Canada.
11: Municipal leaders are on the front lines responding to climate breakdown in their communities.
10: That's Tina Faze, one of the lead strategists for the Elbows Up for Climate Coalition. I'll let her paint a picture of what many municipal leaders in Canada are faced with now.
11: They're having to shepherd their residents through harrowing evacuations, through opening cooling centers now so people can get away from the toxic air, the blankets. Most cities and communities in Canada for essentially the summer season, and they're having to deal with reconfiguring their cities to be able to live with a heating planet. That means dealing with infrastructure, how to deal with flooding, with the smoke, the extreme heat. Canada a few years ago had probably its first mass climate fatality, where over 600 people died because they did not have access to adequate cooling. And it's devastating. And they are on the front lines of responding to these crises. They're having to open evacuation centers for people fleeing other municipalities and receiving climate refugees. This is a new phenomenon in Canada. And so they're on the front lines, but they have the least tools and abilities on a national level dealing with an international issue.
10: For Canada's municipal leaders, climate change is becoming a daily management challenge. So, to unify their voice, now more than 300 mayors, councillors, and former mayors have joined the Elbows Up for Climate Coalition, a national effort that's calling for stronger federal action on climate resilience. The coalition is cleverly named after the use of the term elbows up, which was used in Mark Carney's campaign for prime minister last year. It's a term that comes from ice hockey, Canada's beloved sport. It means to protect yourself or fight back. This Elbows Up for Climate Coalition hopes to amplify the many voices from smaller and more remote communities where the impacts of a changing climate are already shaping everyday life. Here's Juliana Charchun, the co-lead strategist for the Elbows Up for Climate Coalition.
12: Mayors and councillors across the country can do everything in their power to act locally, to reduce emissions within their own jurisdiction, but it won't be enough to protect their communities. In order to actually protect their communities, which is what they are entrusted to do without the federal government's support, to step in and actually do something to reduce the risk of temperatures continuing to increase beyond where they are, of emissions continuing to go up. Yes, there's a lot that cities can do and they should be doing to mitigate climate change. But the big levers on mitigating emissions in Canada are at the federal level.
10: As in the case the world over, local governments can only go so far on their own. But in Canada, the federal role has become increasingly debated under Prime Minister Mark Carney's Liberal government. Carney entered office a little over a year ago with a reputation as a global voice on climate risk. It was shaped by his years as a central banker and his work highlighting the financial dangers of climate change. But his government has since shifted course, prioritizing economic competitiveness and energy development at a time when Trump's tariffs loom large. Critics argue that moves to weaken or reconsider these climate policies, including changes around emissions regulations, clean electricity rules, and electric vehicle requirements, risk slowing Canada's climate progress. But the government says it's pursuing a different approach, one focused on investment, industrial transformation, and reducing emissions while maintaining Canada's economic position. For municipalities, however, the challenge remains the same.
13: Even though we knew that a fire was inevitable, we did not really perceive that the town would be destroyed, and particularly not to the extent that it happened.
10: No one knows what it's like to deal with a natural disaster better than Richard Ireland. He's been the mayor of the town of Jasper for 25 years, which was ravaged by a wildfire 2 years ago, burning 30% of the town to the ground and costing over $1.3 billion Canadian dollars, but likely a higher cost when taking into account what wasn't insured. Now, the Build Back is underway, with climate resilience being top of mind.
13: From the first days after the fire, firstly was that we would build back, we would rebuild our community. There was never a doubt, but we also understood that we had to build back better. So we face lots of challenges, as does, I think, every community across Canada. And I think the rest of the country is just catching up to Jasper in terms of understanding the housing crisis. So as a small community with fixed boundaries in a national park, we were very well aware of the issue of the shortage of housing, and in particular affordable housing. So we already knew we had a deficit, and then during the fire it was just exacerbated multiple times. So we knew that we had to do two things when we built back. We had to increase densities because we could not increase the size of our town, but we needed to house more people. But we also needed to build back structures that were going to be more resistive to fire, because we're still not away from the danger. We're still surrounded by forest. So we are now taking an approach where we are combining increased density with increased fire resistance, in particular, in the way we develop housing.
10: With only 5,000 residents in the town site, Jasper is just a small case study on what wildfires can do. And the cost of the fire still ran into the billions. But the cost of inaction in climate policy is even more costly. Here's Tina Fey's again.
11: Currently, it is costing Canada's economy anywhere between 1% to 5% of our GDP.
14: The need is really big. We're talking about several $1 billion annually just to maintain the public infrastructure, and most of that is owned by municipalities and the responsibilities of municipalities. And we know that public dollars only won't be able to meet that need and bridge that gap.
10: Geneviève Touin is the Director of Adaptation Programs at the Green Municipal Fund at the Federation for Canadian Municipalities. She says that the frequency and the intensity of extreme weather events is taking a toll on Canadian cities. Starting 2 years ago, the Green Fund now implemented a mandate around climate adaptation. They are helping prepare local municipalities through retrofitting infrastructure and financing adaptation, as more municipalities are experiencing extreme weather events.
14: Canada's public infrastructure is in poor or fair state at this point in time. Over the next few years, there's going to be a real need for maintenance, repair, or rebuilding of some of this infrastructure. With the current conditions that we're seeing, some of these infrastructures are degrading more quickly than was previously planned.
10: The Green Fund is dedicating $530 million Canadian dollars over the next 7 years to help municipalities adapt to changing climate. But the infrastructure adaptation needs at municipal levels across Canada runs into the billions annually. So this fund is just a small percentage of the overall need. But the funds can still help with everything from helping install running backup power to construction of community buildings that would be climate resistant. Extreme climate events now need to be taken into account when considering the risk to the community. And this can have long-term impacts on businesses, she says.
14: If this work is done right, people won't notice, because then the bad events or the breakdown in municipal service or some of those things won't happen or will not happen to the extent that it would otherwise. It's very much hidden work.
10: This summer, Canadians are already seeing recent history is repeating itself in the southern interior of British Columbia. The hot, dry conditions around the village of Linton are flaming several wildfires, and local residents have been on evacuation orders. It's a tragic repeat after the village was nearly completely burnt in 2021, with a slow rebuild having taken place. And with Environment Canada predicting yet another hot summer, it's likely that the voices of the many mayors and councillors will continue to grow as climate resilience becomes an increasingly necessary part of municipal building plans. For Monocle Radio in Edmonton, I'm Sheena Rossiter.
5: And finally, on today's show, we turn to the latest edition of Monocle magazine. The 195th issue is now available for you to buy. And the bumper July-August summer issue features our annual quality of life survey. The listing, which we first started compiling all the way back in 2007, is our ranking of the best places to live, work, and call home. Cities including Zurich, Paris, Seoul, and Vancouver all make the top 20 this year. But the number one spot does go to Tokyo. Our head of radio, Tom Edwards, and our Tokyo bureau chief and senior Asia editor, Fiona Wilson, have been discussing why the Japanese capital secured this top spot. Let's have a listen.
15: Give us, I guess, first of all, your reaction that it's back at the top of the pile as a long-term resident. It must, I don't know, give you a glimmer of pride.
16: It certainly does. I feel it's where it should be, quite honestly. I mean, you know, I've been here such a long time. I'm obviously a massive fan. I think you'd have to drag me kicking and screaming from the city now. I just love the way it works. It really makes sense. Living here, it's very easy to live here. And I think a lot of the things that bother people about city life, Japanese, they're brilliant problem solvers. They've solved them. So transport is good. The streets are clean. Crime is very low. These are the kind of things that day-to-day life, they really bother you in a lot of cities. And, you know, that's erased here. So there's a kind of ease about living here, which I would find very, very hard to give up now.
15: Well, look, obviously people can read in the July-August issue about exactly how and why Tokyo is back at the top of the pile. But tell us a bit about its ascent back to the summit, Fiona. What are some of the things? Is it the mood music? What's kind of prompted it to reclaim what is clearly, in your view, its rightful spot there?
16: Well, I think, you know, there are a few different things, aren't there? I mean, the world's quite tough at the moment, isn't it? You feel like there's bad news everywhere. And, you know, there's a sense that Tokyo retains this. It's always had this sense. It's a huge city, but there's always been a sense of community. It's kind of got these small town values on a massive scale. So when you're just going about your business, there's still a kind of kindness and a creativity. And there's an edge too. I mean, you know, if you were sort of designing this city to have all these possibilities, you do get safe places, but maybe they lack the creativity. You may get edgier places, but, you know, it's not so nice to live there. So Tokyo's really got the full deck of cards. To me, it's a very, very positive mood at the moment. Now, of course, beyond Tokyo, yes, the world's quite difficult. But I think people here still value being kind to each other, thinking about other people. You know, I just go about the streets. I was walking around today and I thought, really, you know, there's just this kindness here. Small interactions are very, very easy. People just don't go out of their way to make your day worse. And you don't have to worry about having your phone stolen, any of these things. So I think there's that aspect. But I think there's also, I noticed there's a kind of ambition that's, I feel, had been maybe a bit dialed down. And, you know, we're seeing really interesting projects, museums being renovated. I went to see an absolutely wonderful exhibition this week at the National Museum of Modern Art. Great, great exhibition. Hiroshi Sugimoto, a fantastic Japanese artist, photographer. And I was thinking, you know, that building's been, you know, been renovated beautifully. The setting is wonderful, the greenery. And there's just so much about Tokyo. It's a very wide city, broad. You can go from one end to the other without any difficulty. I'm very, very positive. No city is perfect. Nobody's life is perfect. But I do think when you go through all these things that make a city function, Tokyo is really better than most.
15: And that certainly leaps out of the pages of the magazine. And we've obviously photographed Tokyo hundreds, probably thousands of times across all of the different sections of Monocle magazine. But I love these sun-kissed pictures. It does look its very best self. Just on that point you alluded to, though, Fiona, about how it gets there, one of the kind of interesting balances we often talk about when looking at quality of life here at Monocle is the balance of orderliness, safety, with a bit of jeopardy, with a bit of surprise, with a bit of excitement. And in some great cities, sometimes the order comes at a cost. It might be a bit heavy-handed enforcement, or maybe people are a little bit fearful and that's why they behave themselves. But you've already spoken to the kindness of the city, the warmth. Tokyo natives are, for somebody like me from London, I remember when I visited the first time, the social capital is so apparent. It's staggeringly different to a city like London. I mean, it is, I think in the world, it's unique, isn't it, in that respect?
16: Yeah, I feel that. I mean, I think, you know what city life can be like. There's a kind of latent aggression. You know, even if people are perfectly nice, if you stop to talk to them, people are kind of, they're bustling. They don't want anyone getting into their space. I think here there's a kind of unspoken agreement that let's all just do the thing that makes life easier for everyone. And that is built into the system really from the ground up. So from nursery, kindergarten up, everyone is on the same page. You know, you see these little kids, they know to take their shoes off when they go into the nursery. They know to clean, you know, even these little kids are cleaning their classroom, and then that goes through school. Of course, you're going to get the odd badly behaved school child. But I think that generally that is the kind of, I don't know, you can't really teach it. You can't legislate for it. It's just a sort of collective agreement that let's just make life a bit easier for everyone. And I think that spirit is what makes every situation easier. So whether it's a very crowded, you know, you could go to a musical event, there are thousands of people. People just, they know to just kind of wait their turn. You know what it's like. You get on the subway here, people are queuing on the platform. When do you ever see that, waiting to board a train in a queue? But I think that's it. It's just this unspoken agreement. It's interesting, when you live here for a long time, you go to other cities, you think, wow, you know, some encounters are really quite hostile. They can really ruin your day. And you just don't get that here. Now, that's one aspect of it. But I think also, you know, you've got this absolutely monster economy here. So there's a lot of opportunity here as well. And, you know, I think when people are building these, we're seeing a lot of construction here in Tokyo always. You know, they do the complete picture. So they do think about, how do we get the greenery in here? The softer aspects, it's not just about maximising office rents. They do take care with those things. So I think, you know, there's a sort of, across the board, you're seeing these softer aspects of life coming in. And, you know, that improves everyone's day, doesn't it?
5: That was Monocle Radio's Tom Edwards and our Tokyo Bureau Chief, Fiona Wilson. The Quality of Life Survey and July Summer issue of Monocle is out now. That's all the time we have for this week's edition of The Curator. The show was produced by Sam Impey and presented by me, Chris Chermak. Do join us again next week to hear some of the very best of the programs here on Monocle Radio. Have a great weekend, everyone. Thanks for listening.

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1: You are listening to Monocle Radio in association with Chanel Watches. 7 times stronger than steel, the J12 ceramic is unmatched in its resistance to abrasions over time. Yet its greatest strength lies in its softness. Polished with diamond powder, it feels as smooth as silk against the skin. Combined with the Calibre 12.1 manufacture movement, the exceptional material embodies all the expertise and cutting-edge technology of Chanel watchmaking. An invincible softness that becomes one with whomever wears it. Chanel Watches, official timekeeper of Monocle Radio.
2: 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From Midori House in London, I'm Hassan Anderson. Lots of good stuff to come over the next few hours here on Monocle Radio. Up ahead, it's the latest edition of The Stack and a few tunes as well. Stay with us. And now we delve into the world of print on The Stack.
3: Hello and welcome to The Stack. This week we speak with the woman behind architecture media platform Architecture Hunter. We also speak with Jessica Geisel, founder of the legendary zine Cut. Enjoy the show.

0: From Midori House in London, this is The Stack, 30 minutes of print industry analysis, and I am Fernando Augusto Pacheco. We start the show talking with Amanda Ferber, founder and CEO of Architecture Hunter, a global non-traditional media platform dedicated to architecture, with over 3.5 million followers. She worked with Marcy Kogan's Studio MK27 and Arch Daily in the past as well. She joins me to talk about Brazilian design, the success of her platform, and the importance of real-life events.
1: On June 3rd, 2013, I was in architecture school here in São Paulo, in Brazil. It was my first year in school. I was 18 years old. And for architecture school, we always have to bring lots of references and study cases for school, of course. And then at the end of the first semester, I realized that I had many interesting references. And I thought to myself, like, whoa, the world needs to see this. And I confess that I get very excited a little bit easily. So I was so excited with all these references. And I decided to create an Instagram page to share all these references. And it was in the beginning of Instagram as a platform itself, because Instagram was created in 2010, but it really got popular in 2012. So back at that time, it was completely different than it is nowadays, that everybody has like a professional profile, like restaurants, hotels, companies, they have their profile on Instagram to share their work. So I really didn't know that this could be something that eventually I was going to turn Architecture Hunter into something I do professionally. You know, it was literally just a hobby, because that's what Instagram was for back at the time in 2013. So I created it. It was completely anonymous for many years. No one knew that the person behind Architecture Hunter back at the time, because nowadays we are a group of people, but back at the time it was only me. No one knew that it was just like a Brazilian girl, 18 years old from Brazil, you know.
0: I love that. And it evolved a lot, because what started almost, well, not a collage, but all your thoughts, the things that you captured. But now I think you can describe, I think I saw in your website, it's like a live magazine in a way, right? Because you have your website, there's some editorial content as well. So tell us about that progress as well. So now it's certainly not a hobby anymore.
1: Yes, no, certainly. Everything has evolved since then. And we like to say that Architecture Hunter had some specific, like very clear phases. So there was the phase that it was only an architecture hobby, like almost like a school project, you know. But then when I graduated in 2018, that's when I decided to really take it seriously. I think I already had like 1.5 million followers back at the time. So it was like a very, I don't think it's fair to say easy, but it was kind of easy to make this transition to turning this huge following from a hobby into something. Of course, it was much easier than if I decided when I was 23 years old then to have a media, an architecture media or something, if I didn't have already a huge community. So it was easier, this transition, because I already had what was the most difficult thing, that it was this huge following, this huge community. I think this was like the phase two, when I started to look to things that I could turn Architecture Hunter into. And well, since a child, I always used to say that I wanted to become an architect. But during school, I realized that my heart, my passion was much more into communicating architecture, not into designing properly. I was very close also to other architecture medias. So I worked for 2 years in ArchDaily. I was already very close with Architizer. So I didn't want to make Architecture Hunter become something that they are already doing like a great job. I think I know that nowadays talking about videos and films is obvious, because all social media and all these platforms force people to work with these tools. But back at the time, that wasn't the reality. So in 2018, I think we didn't even have IGTV in Instagram, if I'm not mistaken. I thought that like films for architecture could be a great way to communicate architecture, and no one else was doing that back at the time. So that's when I started to explore this tool as something that Architecture Hunter could become a specialist. And well, long story short, we spent 2019 exploring our films as our main tool. Back at the time, I was hiring, I was working with in collaboration with a small production company here from Brazil. And then in 2020, I invited one of the founders of this audiovisual production company to become a partner in our Texture Hunter, because the idea was to have our own structure. And then eventually he came and he brought another person. So this is Matheus Gaich. And then he also brought Luis Ferrioni, who was like kind of like a mentor for Matheus, because Matheus, he's my age, and Luis had like 15 years of experience in this audiovisual production world sector here in Brazil. He had a lot of experience with movies for the theater or for Netflix or for Global Play. So he had a huge experience in that. So then in 2020 is when both of them came and joined as partners in our Texture Hunter. That's like the moment that I would like to say is phase three of our Texture Hunter, because then it really started becoming much more like a company, because we, the three of us, we have very different visions and ways of thinking that kind of complement each other, you know? So it's great, because that's when things really started to evolve, because we had this complementary vision. So we started to hire more people. So we became like a bigger team, a proper team with processes and sectors of people, with different people from different sectors. We're very multidisciplinary. And then we created our own awards. We created our forum. So since 2020, when they joined us, I think things really took like another level, you know.
0: I want to ask you, Amanda, what makes a good story for an Architecture Hunter? Because you're right, you've worked at the traditional architecture press, you know. I'm sure you get a lot of pitches every single day. What do you want to publish? What's your aim with the Architecture Hunter?
1: Well, we're always looking especially for stories that are authentic. So I think like we could realize this difference when Architecture Hunter back at, I don't know, maybe 2015 or 16, when people were already aware of Architecture Hunter and they started to send us the projects. Not only we were hunting for the projects to publish, because when we were on this active hunt of what to publish on Architecture Hunter, it was much more about the aesthetics than it is today, because back at the time, we didn't have access to all those press releases about the projects, things that are behind, the stories behind it. So we were much more focused on the aesthetic of the project. But when architects and architectural students started to send us and share with us all the projects, we started to know the behind the scenes of many projects, and that sometimes like one project is not like that different or that special, but I don't know, there is a technique or something very innovative in the materiality that they're using, or something that they are creating for the first time that no one was ever able to do, you know? So I think there is a huge shift in our story when in our history, when we started to get access to all the story behind architecture projects. And that's something we're always looking for. So it's this balance of something that, of course, is visually pleasant and that follows our editorial guidelines, but also projects that has something that other architects can learn from. And I think that's something that we are looking for each day more and more, you know. And that's also why we created our awards, because there are some projects that has this impact, like this different impact.
0: Tell us about the Brazilian, of course, you are Brazilian, most of your staff, I presume they're Brazilian. It is a very much kind of, a Brazilian publication, but it is also in English. So it is also focused on the international market. So how do you see, because, you know, Brazil produces amazing design. We are very respected around the world. But tell us, how do you balance that being a Brazilian publication, but also focused internationally? But I guess you also feature a lot of beautiful Brazilian design.
1: Yes, that's very interesting, because writing everything in English wasn't a decision that I made so consciously. I would love to say it was. Mm-hmm. That was like a smart move, but it actually wasn't. I just started writing everything in English since the beginning, because I wanted all the authors of the project to understand what I was talking about, that I was saying good stuff about their project. So since the beginning, the audience of Architecture Hunter has always been international. So for example, nowadays on Instagram, where most of our audience is international. So only 9% of the audience in Instagram are Brazilians. Wow. So 91% is spread all over the world. that's something that we love. Like, we love this fact that we are Brazilians, but our audience is spread all over the world. Our platform as something that helps Brazilian architecture to get the word, like all around the world. Of course, not only architecture and published architecture, Brazilian architecture, but because we're here, we're always in touch with all the Brazilian architects. We're very aware of everything that is happening. So we are very proud to be one of the platforms that helps spreading the word of Brazilian architecture. And at the same time, because we also have this very international audience, we are always also receiving the projects and getting to know a lot of things that are happening outside Brazil, and bringing this knowledge to the Brazilian audience, and kind of putting in the same shelf. I always like to see this way, the Brazilian architecture with the international practice. This is mostly when it comes to the publication online that doesn't come with the videos that we produce. Because then, like when it comes, like when it's about the architecture, when it comes to film production about architecture, of course, that we end up talking much more about Brazilian architecture because we're based here. So of course, it's much easier to produce films based like in Brazil than elsewhere. And this is also something we are very proud of because I think Brazilian architecture for the past years has been evolving a lot. In the 60s, in the 80s, we had a very good production. And then for some times, Brazilian architecture was not that inspiring, especially for other countries. But then I think nowadays, for the past decade at least, Brazilian architecture has been so good and became such a good reference for everyone. So when we bring this into film production in this narrative where architects can talk about the process, not only the result, not only the first ideas, but how.

0: architecture, Brazilian architecture, a little bit more. But it's because we're based here. But a way that we found to make possible to not talk about only about Brazilian architecture, but also about international projects worldwide is finding some filmmakers that are our collaborators, not like exclusive for Texture Hunter, but also work with us in different parts of the world. So most of our team, yes, we're Brazilians, but we have some collaborators that are filmmakers in specific regions of the world. So everywhere, every time that we have something interesting to film in another part of the world, we make it feasible with to do these collaborations with other filmmakers that are spreading other parts of the world.
1: Amanda, looking ahead for 2026, are you excited for the platform? You know, what are the plans, you know, to consolidate this big audience that you have? And you mentioned the awards. I mean, I wonder if also events is also part of something that you've been thinking as well.
0: Yes, so events are something that we've been working for the past years, usually in collaboration with brands. So like brands or fairs, for example, here in São Paulo, many fairs and brands got in touch with us too. So we were like the curators of speakers for some events. But then we started to feel the need to also create our own event and in a way that we could have like our own curatorship of speakers, not only that were like focused or related to something specific that this partners wanted. So last year, for example, in 2025, we had the Hunter International Forum for the first time. It was the first edition. It was here in São Paulo. And the idea was to bring international speakers and also speakers from different parts of Brazil for a two-day event, like the whole day forum here in São Paulo. And that was incredible. And this was like specifically important for us because in 2023, we went to Copenhagen to cover the Congress of Architects that happened every 3 years. And the discussions there were so important. But at the same time, like hosting the event in Denmark was not that easy for many architects to go. Like Denmark is not it's a very expensive city. So I was worried because I think there were only 7 or 10 architects that were there, hearing all the lectures. And at the same time, I think there was no Brazilian architect in the panels to be part of the discussion. And I was so worried because the discussions were so important and only a few people were able to have access to all the important things that were being discussed there. So I started to wonder why huge events like this didn't take place in Brazil and in Latin America, not only Brazil. So to be honest, in 2025 is when we had the courage to do something this size in Brazil and to bring these discussions to Brazil and to Latin America.
1: Obrigado, Amanda. And for more, go to architecturehunter.com. And finally on the show, a pleasure speaking with Jessica Geisel from the legendary dyke zine Cut, the sister publication to Butt magazine. Its lilac pages gained a cult following, even though there were only 3 issues of it. And now Idea Books is publishing a facsimile edition of Cut. The page-for-page replica has a new cover by Jop van Bennekom. Let's hear from Jessica about Cut and her latest projects.
2: I worked with Gert & Joop at another publication in Amsterdam. We were all living in Amsterdam at the time, called BLVD magazine, Boulevard magazine. It was more like a lifestyle magazine, and Gert was the editor-in-chief. Joop was a graphic designer, and I was working there as a contributing editor, and I brainstormed a lot with them. And then at one point, they went on to make Butt, and yeah, and we were like sitting in the bar one night, and after a few beers, they were like, they had just released actually the first issue of Butt, which was against all odds. I don't think they expected it to be such a success. And I think a bit high on all these things. We started the conversation that it could be fun to launch a lesbian sister. And then Cut means cunt in Dutch. So it was also like a bit of a wordplay. So it was like a bit of a joke, I think, at that moment when we talked about it. But the next day, I think we thought it was a good idea because then we went to produce it, actually. And we made 3 issues between 2001 and 2002. So it's 25 years ago. It's a long time ago. It's

0: crazy.
1: But it's interesting that a magazine that only had 3 issues, it had such an impact, right? I mean, otherwise we wouldn't be talking about today, about those 3 issues. How do you feel is that? I mean, because it didn't last, but perhaps it stayed in people's imagination in some ways.
0: Yeah, I think it's a few things. First of all, I think people like things that are not available and they become a bit cult. So what happened with this cut, and also because the super popularity of Bud and reaching out, especially like in fashion and lifestyle, and of course in the gay circuit, cut became a bit an object of desire. You know, like some websites that sell like archival issues or archival books or whatever, they had issues and they're very expensive. So I think there became some desirability or something around it. And I think a lot of people collect all the issues of Bud. And I think there was also a desire to maybe have these issues of Cut. And yeah, I think that's the reason, but that's maybe more like from a collector's point of view. But I do think there's not that many lesbian publications, and especially not from that period. So we were definitely around at the moment. We called it like proto-queer or something, but it's, of course, there were queer publications and there were queer people. But I think for me and for Gert and Job around that time, they really wanted to put gay culture, male gay culture, actually back into the underground and back in the dark rooms and like all these things, because it was like super visible around that period. I think with cuts, yeah, we were, as lesbians, we were not very visible. I think also not in publications and not with publications that lean on a gay brother that has a lot of visibility. So I think it was maybe a bit of a rare coincidence of factors or something that made the magazine such a success. When it came out, I did like a lot of radio interviews, there was a lot of media attention actually to this thing, especially also in the fashion world and in a world I was not that familiar with actually. So maybe it was more successful there than actually with the lesbians where we tried to aim with. I think a lot of lesbians at that time, felt uncomfortable. It's been really interesting with the republication of Cut as a book, that so much changed, I think, for lesbians. But back in the days, it was really not that simple and easy. And I do think also like the word feminism at that point was like a dirty word or not. It was a word that came with a lot of history and references and connotations people didn't feel comfortable with, where now it's been totally re-embraced. And I think a younger generation of people like the word, and it's the same with lesbians. I think, yeah, voilà, that's... I hope it makes sense.
1: No, it makes total sense, but even perhaps that's my take here. I don't know if you agree, but even when I go to the newsstand, there are a lot of kind of gay male publications, beautiful titles, a lot of nice photo shoots, but I am missing a little bit of lesbian content actually in the newsstand. Do you still see, of course, the world is completely different. We're in 2026. How do you see that?
0: I think it's unfortunately... but it's my opinion.
1: Yeah, of course.
0: I could be wrong, but I think it has to do a lot with the economical situations, with money. I do think it's just harder for women than for guys. And I think especially lesbian women, yeah, it's harder, I think, to sustain a publication in the longer run, especially if you're like depending on advertising. And I think also like with cuts, there's really something... I think it's shifting and people can really appreciate lesbian culture a lot more than it used to be, but there is something. And I think now like people from the margins, specific aesthetics are way more embraced and accepted than 20, 25 years ago, especially from an advertising point of view. So I think when we came out, there were some other publications, but they all disappeared. And yeah, I was able to, because after Cut, I started Girls Like Us, which is more like a queer feminist publication. And we could do it because I had other jobs that paid for the publication. So, but that's not a given for everyone. And we also got a lot of support actually from Saint Laurent when Hedi Slimane was a creative director there. So that was great. And I think he really liked what we did and the topics we had. But yeah, the fashion world, to be honest, sorry to say it, but they're quite conservative, and I think they still are to a certain extent.
1: They are, because, you know, they play with a lot of money. Things move quite slow sometimes, right?
0: Yeah, and I think really with lesbians, there's so much honest, if I look back at Cut, at that time, we had quite some male photographers, most of them gay, but still, it's like a male gaze. I don't think I would do this today. I had blind spots, and I think also, yeah, it was like a bit like undiscovered territory as well. So by making the magazine, I also learned and educated myself, et cetera, et cetera. But yeah, I really think there's a lot, way more barriers and thresholds, I guess. Yeah, voilà, especially for a privileged gay man, which is unfortunately, and I said, yeah, I don't want to be like the frustrated lesbian, but it's just like it's the reality. And
1: I mean, as I said, I agree with you. I just feel like looking at the newsstand shelf, you know, that I visit many bookstores or cool newsstands around the world. But clearly there's some interest there as well. Cut has been, you know, the book. So tell us about the format of the book, because I know it's for sale. You can find it at Idea Books and other places as well. Is it kind of a best of the three issues, or is the whole content for the three issues?
0: It's the whole content. It's a facsimile. So they...
1: Fantastic.
0: ID Books who contacted us, of not ID Books, sorry, ID. Yeah, they had back issues and there was a lot of demand for these issues. So the idea to reprint it came actually from them, which is amazing. And we...
1: I love them, by the way. I think they're a super cool bookstore, you know.
0: Yeah. And they were super supportive. And we already sold out the first edition. So it's being reprinted as we speak. So yeah, I think... No, so yeah, it's a literal facsimile of these three issues. And then Jop van Bennekom and me worked on a new cover because we thought it would be nice to add something more contemporary, but it's an image from 2001. So it's part of an original series that was in the third issue. It's a picture by Viviane Sassen, a Dutch photographer.
1: It's an iconic cover already. You know, I think I've even Idea said it's one of their most liked pictures ever as well on Instagram. Yeah, it's incredible.
0: And it's funny because also like this shoot came a bit as a spoof on a Miu Miu shoot that Viviane was doing, and that we were like, okay, let's twist it around and subvert it and do something a bit more crazy. And that's what it became. And I think for the photographer, it's been a really important shoot, and especially that picture became really iconic. And so it's also amazing, I think, in a way that you co-create or give opportunity for photographers to explore new topics and new subjects and then build a bit on their career with that. So that was great.
1: Jessica, I just want to know a little bit more, you know, about Girls Like Us, because it's also, correct me if I'm wrong, is it celebrating 20 years or more already, right?
0: Yeah. It started in 2005, so it's almost more than 20 years. And we, in total, we made not that many. We just have a new issue that will be out next week. So we made 15 issues. As I said before, it's a lot of labor. It's not free. It comes with a price, etc., energy. In the beginning, we published a lot, and then gradually it became less and less, but it's still there, and it has its own fan base, and I feel like it has its own life, which is nice.
1: And finally, can you give us some sort of a preview what's upcoming in the new issue that's out very soon?
0: In Girls Like Us, it's really nice, actually. It's an anthology of a lesbian and trans bar I was part of in Brussels called Mothers and Daughters. It was an ephemeral bar and we did it for 9 years. And we did, I think, six editions in different locations. And so it's really like a documentation of how to organize a lesbian and trans bar and hoping to inspire other people to do it. And I feel like we did the first edition in 2017. At the moment, a lot of queer bars in general were disappearing. And I think people moved online. And so there hadn't been a lesbian bar in Brussels for 15 years, I think, when we started. And now there's a new few bars opening. And I went to Paris. I saw new bars and restaurants. I went to London. I went to La Camionera, you know, which looks a lot like our bar. So it's nice. I think it's a good moment for lesbian culture. So in that sense, I also think it's the perfect moment for Cut for the book to reappear and like reach out to a younger generation. And I went to the Paris As Book Fair and we sold out super quickly. And I talked to a lot of younger people, younger lesbians, younger trans people, younger queers who were like, what is this? Where is it coming from? And who made it? And I was like, me. And they were like, what? So it's funny to become almost your own archive, right?
1: I love that. And so cool to see young people being so fascinated for print as well, right? I see this so much these days.
0: I think really there's been like a bit of a cultural gap
1: Mm.
0: with a lot of things existing online, publications existing online. And I think there's like a desire for the print and the community around it, because I think that was with Bud created a whole community. Cut didn't have time to do that, but Girls Like Us also has a whole community. And I think people need that more than ever in the dire times we're living in. I think it's very important. And I also like the intergenerational aspect of it, that something that came out 25 years ago reaches out to new people. And also in Cut, we had some archival stuff. So we also went back to visit some archives. So there's also this, it's not transformation, but like bringing something to carry something towards future generations, but also not forget where you came from. And for me, it's super important.
1: Thank you, Jessica. Cut, the book published by IDEA, is out now. That's it for this week's show. My thanks to our editor, Jack Jewers. Any comments or queries, feel free to write to me, Fernando, at fpandmonaco.com. 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You've been listening to The Stack. I'm Fernando Augusto Pacheco. Until next time, it's goodbye from me.
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2: 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We've got a few tunes ahead of us now before we go into the next hour and on to the latest from the Foreign Desk. We're going to kick things off right here in the UK with Jessie Ware.

0: Regarde-moi by Kungs. They're from France. More music coming your way just after the break.
1: Hello and welcome to the Monaco Cafe in London. 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
0: You're tuned in to Monocle Radio. Still a few songs to go before we move into the next hour onto 1700 here at Midori House in London, where we'll hear the latest from the Foreign Desk. Up ahead, though, we're off to Brazil with Avina.

0: Palestine's Saint Levant, bringing our music to a close for this hour at least. Plenty more tunes coming your way a little later on. Up next, it's the Foreign Desk.
1: You are listening to Monocle Radio in association with Chanel Watches. The silhouette of the J12 watch sets itself apart with its clean, precise lines. Yet, once worn, it is its softness that stands out. Polished with diamond powder, the highly resistant ceramic that adorns it entirely feels as smooth as silk against the skin. A sensory appeal, painstakingly perfected for over a quarter of a century, that reveals the watchmaking excellence of Chanel. An invincible softness that becomes one with whomever wears it. Chanel Watches, official timekeeper of Monocle Radio.
0: It's midnight in Singapore, 1800 in Zurich, 1700 here in London, and midday in Toronto. That's the time on Monocle Radio, brought to you by Chanel Watches. From Midori House in London, I'm Hassan Anderson. Lots of good stuff still to come over the next few hours, including the latest from Monocle's Guide to the Built Environment, The Urbanist, and Monocle on Design. Up ahead, though, it's the world of geopolitics on the Foreign Desk. That, plus a few tunes, is all ahead on Monocle Radio. And now it's time for the Foreign Desk.
2: In July 1968, Olof Palme, who was then Sweden's Minister of Education and would become a long-serving Prime Minister, was taking a summer holiday on the Baltic Sea island of Fora. Possibly having exhausted the entertainment options on Fora, which at that time probably revolved principally around contemplating sheep, Palme travelled to the much bigger neighbouring island of Gotland, went to its biggest town, Visby, and in a park called Almedalen, climbed onto the back of a truck and gave a speech. The advertisement for Palme's oration in that morning's Gotland's Tidningar also threatened a performance from the local music school's brass band. Despite this menace, a crowd turned up and a tradition was inaugurated. Almedalen Week is now an annual jamboree which sees Visby's 13th century walls breached by perhaps 40,000 people, including more or less everyone in Swedish politics, giving speeches, participating in debates, strolling the cobbled streets of this beautiful old city, which might have been built to decorate the lids of souvenir biscuit tins, and collecting free biros, t-shirts, ponchos, coffee mugs, and other assorted tchotchkes from every organisation with any kind of cart to push. All of Sweden's political parties are represented. All of them, indeed, pitch tents alongside each other in an intimate little crescent on one side of Almedalen Park, an arrangement which, in many less serene democracies, would descend into chair-hurling riot before lunch on day one. In a quick whip through this camp, one may dine on Christian Democrat popcorn, liberal chocolates, centrist jelly beans, depending where they are in the world, some listeners may believe they are governed by these, green biscuits, not literally, that would be horrible, washed down with Social Democrat bottled water. The apparent affable harmony is all the more remarkable when it is considered that this year's Almedalen Week occurs a few months out from a Swedish general election. Also descending upon Almedalen Week are media, business folk, NGOs and anybody else who fancies accosting a passing minister. Among them this year was Monocle Radio. The Monocle and Hitachi Energy pop-up studio on Donnersgatan entertained a procession of guests drawn not only from Swedish politics but also from the next most visible country at Almedalen, Ukraine, whose resistance to Russia's aggression continues to strike a chord among Swedes. What is so special about Almedalen Week? What did this Almedalen Week tell us about the state of Swedish politics? And what will change if Sweden's government does? This is the Foreign Desk.
3: That's the spirit of Almedalen, to actually meet and discuss and also to learn things from each other.
4: The violence against our freedoms can never be accepted, no matter what. when you're not here, you feel that you're out. Mm. Nobody wants to be out.
2: You're listening to The Foreign Desk with me, Andrew Muller. Our first guest of this Alma Dahlan special is Mikael Damberg, economic policy spokesperson for Sweden's Social Democratic Party and former finance minister, a job he is widely tipped to return to after the forthcoming election. Mikael Damberg spoke to Monocle's deputy head of radio, Tom Webb. Tom began by asking for a sense of what being a politician at Alma Dahlan involves.
3: Kind of a unique event in Sweden. It's a democratic festival almost. It started off with a speech of Olof Palme, the Prime Minister of Sweden, a long time ago. And after that, it's evolved. So all the political parties are here presenting their views on Sweden and the world, but also a lot of companies and ordinary people attending seminars for a week.
5: And it's a small space. It's an island.
3: Yeah.
5: And you are with the opposition. How is that? How are you rubbing along? How are you getting along in such close proximity?
3: We meet the government representatives all the time in alleys and debates in Visby, and it's fun. You have to respect other people, but we have different views on things, and that's okay. And I think that's the spirit of Almedalen, to actually meet and discuss and also to learn things from each other.
5: There's an election coming up, I'm sure you're aware. What is the mood music? What's the feeling ahead of the election? What are the big talking points?
3: I think the economy, after this cost of living crisis, the Trump of the world that has really changed the way international politics is working. So the economy is one big thing. The welfare system, of course, is always a big debate in Sweden, but also security issues, because we've had problems with gang criminality in Sweden. So, of course, I think these are three other themes that are very important in the election campaigns coming up.
5: And are we seeing a shift back to the left? And if we are, what's causing it? Are people feeling like they're moving away from the far right? They've had enough of populism already.
3: We'll see. The big opinion polls is on the election day, so nothing is done before it's really done. So, but the Social Democrats is going quite strong in the opinion polls right now, so we have a lead. So if these numbers would translate to election results, there will be a new government in Sweden, and Magdalena Andersson would be prime minister again. So, but a lot of work to be done, and I think the explanation is several. I think this government, with the cooperation with the Swedish Democrats, has had promised a lot of things in the last election campaigns. Some of their voters are disappointed on the results with the economy and the unemployment. But other things might be also that perhaps they overinterpreted their mandate. So perhaps they went too far in some questions and now bringing a backlash. And for us, it's been an important period of time where we have reevaluated our politics, really thought about what are the biggest issues in society that has to change. So I think people look at us as a political party, as a political party that has really renewed ourselves and are more direct and on the big issues for Sweden today.
5: Let's get into the economy and the big issue of the economy. You mentioned already from the outside how Sweden looks a powerhouse in the Nordics. Can you paint a picture of how the economy is looking?
3: I think underneath the surface, the Swedish economy is quite strong. We have a competitive industry, we're innovative leader in many fields. So the basic foundation of the Swedish economy is strong, but we have underperformed. So looking at these 4 years, Sweden has had a lower growth rate than rest of Europe. If our labor market would have produced the same results as the euro area, we would have had 100,000 more people going to work today in Sweden. So we have criticized the government for not doing enough to boost the economy, but also to lower unemployment. And that also is linked to that ordinary people has actually had a very hard time with high costs of living. And we think that the government has made wrong priorities when it comes to decreasing taxes, especially for people with quite high incomes, instead of helping ordinary people with their economy.
5: So what are the quick wins? What are the immediate fixes in the in-tray of the next finance minister?
3: No, I think long-term policies on growth, reducing unemployment, but also handling the big deficit that we actually have in the public economy right now. I think it's not sustainable over time. So it will not be easy, but I think Sweden as I said, has the foundation as a very strong. And I think we can come up a winner in this kind of turbulent days and time. So I believe Sweden can perform better than today.
5: And then looking at Sweden in the context of Europe, you've got the powerhouses of the US and China. How can Sweden remain competitive and an important market for the world?
3: Again, we have to be innovative leaders. And I think we have that in the old industrial companies that are really performing well on the global markets today. But we also have the tech scene that is really present here in Almedalen, that if the tech scene around Stockholm is actually producing as many unicorn per capita as Silicon Valley. So we are very well placed to actually face this time. And also the kind of green industrial revolution that's happening in Sweden is really boosting investments and creating jobs in Sweden.
5: And how can you make that transition into green infrastructure, green energy, seamless and good for business?
3: I think business is pushing politics right now. So it's the kind of opposite way around traditionally. The environmental politics and the green industrial politics have been pushed by the political side of the economy. Now it's the companies that want to stay ahead, because if big companies like Scania or Volvo are not producing well when it comes to electric vehicles, then they see that they will not face the competition with China in the right way. If the steel industries are transforming in Sweden out with green steel, for instance, this is the way to stay ahead of other European competitors, but also on a global scale. So for Swedish business that I met in Almedalen, everyone says we have to maintain our position as a leader in these fields.
5: Final question then. We've mentioned green, we've mentioned tech. Let's talk defense. Yeah. In Almedalen, huge presence from Ukraine, big presence from Saab, in fact, have set in their fighter jet. How important is the defense economy industry to you, particularly in the wake of all the geopolitical tensions right now?
3: Very important. That's why also all the political parties in the parliament has agreed on increasing the defense spending very dramatically in Sweden, both on the military side and on the civil defense side. So I think that's agreement is very strong for us, and also the support for Ukraine. But it's also kind of beneficial for Swedish economy, sad to say, that when we do big military expenses, actually it benefits the strong military industry in Sweden. We produce our own military aircrafts, perhaps the most modern plane in the world. We produce submarines. We produce other very advanced military systems. So, of course, when Europe now is rebuilding their army, it also gains weight.
2: That was Mikael Damberg, former finance minister and economic spokesperson for Sweden's Social Democratic Party, speaking to Tom Webb, Monocle's deputy head of radio. This is the Foreign Desk. You're listening to a special episode of The Foreign Desk, recorded at Almedalen Week on Gotland. Sweden's current Minister for Gender Equality is Nina Larsson of the Liberal Party, who came to Monocle's pop-up at Almedalen. I began by asking what it's like visiting this event as a cabinet minister with an election looming.
6: It's crazy, you could say. It's so intense. You meet so many people, both old acquaintances and new ones, and you get to discuss and debate and listen a lot. So it's truly, truly inspiring to be here. It takes a lot of energy, but it gives also a lot of energy.
2: But is it strange, especially in an election year, to find yourself, because to remind our listeners, all of Sweden's parties are represented here. This isn't just a thing dedicated to one particular fraction of the political spectrum. Is it strange to find yourself in such close quarters with your opponents, the people who are trying to put you out of a job?
6: No, not at all. I actually get along quite well with all of them. So it's the thing with politics. You need to separate the politics from the person, and you need to get along. It's also important to do that to be able to be successful in the coming negotiations after the election. So I think it's a really, really positive thing, and we have a beautiful, good vibe here at Almedalen, so I think it's a strong evidence for democracy that we can gather all of us in the same place and discuss and debate.
2: I mean, I don't want to depress you by invoking current opinion polling ahead of the election, but it does look like a change of government is

0: course, a hard thing both to handle as a government and also be able to show people, the voters, what we want to accomplish during our next period. So, but it's still quite a lot of time before the election, and if it would be election today, then it would be really depressing for not at least my party, but a lot of the voters decides close to the election, and especially within our potential voters for the Liberals.
1: Within your own portfolio, you have very recently made a statement, at least, about what you would like to do if re-elected. This is the first action plan on honour-based violence.
0: Yeah.
1: Can you give us an idea of what that would involve in practice? Like, how would you bring this idea of combating honour-based violence? And I do sometimes wonder if part of the problem is, do we need another word for it? But nonetheless, like, what practically does this involve?
0: We have made significant changes within the work against honour-based violence during this period, but we need to work even harder, and we need to sort of get the more clear steering and more resources to the municipalities locally, because the support for the victims of honour-based violence can be very different depending on which municipality or city you live in, and we cannot accept that. We really need that the police and the personnel in schools and the social services, that they know, have knowledge of the honour-based violence and how to act against it. And that's not the case even today, even though we have made significant strengthening of the support during these 4 years.
1: But how do you address the inevitable, I guess, sensitivities that are going to be involved with this? Because this is something that does occur, I'm going to go ahead and guess, disproportionately among ethnic communities, right? This is not something that is a Swedish tradition.
0: No.
1: Is this your party's way of trying to involve itself perhaps more constructively in the debate around immigration than some of your slightly more excitable conservative opponents?
0: I wouldn't say that. We have put light on the honour-based violence for many, many years from the Liberal Party. We started, I would say, this debate more or less in the early 2000, before the election in 2002, that was. And we have tried to put light on this. We have made significant proposal both within the legislation, strengthening the punishments for several legislation, and we have strengthened the support as well. But we still face a backlash, or not, maybe not a backlash, we face sort of a resistance from people that do not really dare to address the situation, do not dare to address sort of the... It is a cultural thing, and you need to face that to be able to put in the right measures to work against it. You cannot sort of excuse it just because a family origins from another part of the world. It's the violence against our freedoms can never be accepted, no matter what.
1: Well, finally, we do need to bring this back to the election. Once you leave Almedalen, resume full-time polling, what is your party's pitch between here and election day? What's your best means, do you think, of nudging that line upwards a little bit?
0: But we need the Liberal Party in government and in parliament. We need it for the support, our strong support for freedom in Sweden, the close freedom in your personal life. And the most important matter for freedom is school, education, knowledge. And that's our top priority. We need to set things straight within the Swedish schools. We need for both boys and girls to be able to get the right knowledge so that they can form their life fully without obstacles.
1: Is it hard, though, because this is obviously an important issue, is it hard to get that one the attention you might think it deserves when, I, you know, as I understand

0: And a lot of this election will be fought in and around immigration in particular.
1: No, I don't think so, because school has is of great, great importance throughout each and every political area, I would say. It's important for gender equality, it's important for integration, it's important for our future economy. So it's not hard, but we need, of course, the polls. That's not really quite depressing sometimes, but nevertheless, just because sort of a task is hard, you don't lay down and die, you keep on working, and that's what we are going to do as well.
0: That was Nina Larsson, Sweden's Minister for Gender Equality. This is the Foreign Desk. You're with the Foreign Desk on Monocle Radio. Almedalen is a fixture in the calendar for most people involved in Swedish politics, and our next guest has been involved in Swedish politics longer than most. Gunnar Hökmark of the Moderate Party has been a member of both the Swedish and European parliaments, and for most of the 1990s was the Moderates' party secretary. Gunnar Hökmark also joined us at our pop-up studio. I began by asking if the gathering feels different when a general election is looming.
2: Yes, it's much more people here, and this is a place where you feel forced to be. if you're not here, you're somewhere you are forgotten or you miss something. So the FOMO feeling is very much strong here. So you have local politicians, regional politicians, people from parliament, the government, and opposition, and business organization, trade unions, and it has reached that critical mass. So when you're not here, you feel that you're out. Nobody wants to be out. But I could also say maybe it is to some extent a typical Swedish thing. That's easy to say because we have it in Sweden. The Danes are copying it. They have it in Bornholm, a similar event. So maybe Swedish politics is just as conflictual as British politics. I think you could have it as well.
0: but this particular election, does it strike you in any way out of the ordinary in the context of Swedish elections? Are there things beginning to emerge as issues in Swedish elections that maybe weren't 10 or 20 years ago?
2: Absolutely. During the last 20 years, as you say, the migration issue has risen as a very big and dividing conflict or political issue. I mean, still, Sweden is a very migration-friendly country. We are differing. The problem is that we were too open and too non-restricted, and that caused huge waves of migration from 2015 and onwards. And the present government has really changed this. But it's a cultural issue because Swedes also want to be open-minded, and most Swedes don't want to be xenophobic, and they don't want to be connected with xenophobic attitudes. And then we have, as in every country, people who are xenophobic.
0: Sure. But does it strike you, though, that though it has become an important issue, it's maybe not quite the important issue, because the polls don't suggest that the far-right anti-immigration parties are in with much of a chance of getting anywhere near government in this election.
2: No, but the Sweden Democrats will have. I don't like them very much. But they are not the same party as they were 20 years ago. And you can say a real change in Swedish political life is that we have a new party that is getting more or less between 15% and 20%. That's a huge change in the longer perspective. So it is absolutely a change. But it is a problem is that it is, as I see it, is bringing attention away from the most central issues we need to deal with. That is economy, competitiveness, how to raise Sweden back to where we were 30 years ago when we were one of the leading economies in the world. Now we are one of the not exactly most leading economies. We are still quite good, and we are doing good things, but we need to do better things, and we need to focus on Europe, and we need to make Europe more competitive, and I think the political energy should go in that direction.
0: But on that thought of, I guess, looking beyond Sweden's borders, there is a conventional wisdom, which I'm sure you've heard more than once, that foreign policy doesn't win elections. Are foreign affairs any kind of issue in a Swedish general election, especially at the moment, because extraordinary changes have happened to Sweden's posture on the world stage in the last few years, joining NATO most obviously?
2: This saying that you don't win elections by foreign politics, it is true all the times until you do win an election. So that is true in 1991. It was extremely important. The issue of the support of the Baltic nations gave a background. In 1973, it was extremely important. In 68, it was. So, I mean, it is true, but not in the cases when it's untrue. It is also a hidden factor because, you know, I was once Secretary General for the Moderate Party, or party chairman in your language, and I told all our staff once, voters are not as you normal people. Meaning, ironically, normal people don't think as we who are dealing with politics often. They are more straightforward, and they, you as a journalist, and I am as a former politician, or what I am today, we think about politics in a structured way. But the normal citizen sees he or she is honest, reasonable, and rather wise. And you know, when you ask them, what are you voting for? Why are you voting? They seldom know that but when they know that someone can handle foreign policy, that's increasing the level of credibility to that politician. That doesn't mean they say, I'm voting because of foreign policy, but they're voting on political parties who they feel can deal with huge problems. And in the time we're living now, that sort of credibility is extremely important.
0: Well, on that thought specifically, does it strike you that Sweden, and certainly the Swedish public, feels a lot less close or confident about its relationship with the United States than it might have done a few years ago? Because I know it's not quite Sweden that the United States threatened to invade within the last 6 months, but it was one of Sweden's neighbors.
2: Mm-hmm. You know, to give a broader answer to that, which I think is interesting, I have never in my political life seen Sweden so united in a political issue as regarding Ukraine. It is mobilizing the Swedish society from all political corners, but also volunteer organizations, NGOs, individual citizens doing things. I'm running weekly meetings in Stockholm, Lomastorien, the Monday movement is called. And people are coming from speaking, all politicians, all organizations, all cultural people are eager to be there. And if you read the polls, Sweden has the highest level of support for Ukraine, even higher than in the Baltic states. And that is because they have a level of Russian population or Russian-speaking population. But saying that, at the same time, and I think that's an explanation, Trump is least popular in Sweden if you compare it with all other countries. So we are very much negative to Putin and Russia, very much supporting Ukraine, and has become extremely skeptical to the U.S. Trump represents. I mean, Sweden is normally a transatlantic society. We are our companies on international.
0: Of course.
2: I myself, I'm what you would call a friend of America. I
0: have an Atlanticist.
2: Yes. But to me, Trump is making U.S. smaller and smaller. And he is making ridicule of U.S. and his capitulation to Iran, for example, saying it is a victory. I mean, they have lost, or the Trump administration has very little respect in Sweden. You need to go to the corners of the corners to find people supporting them.
0: That was Gunnar Hökmark, former MEP and MP for the Moderate Party. 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That's it for this episode of The Foreign Desk. We'll be back next week, and look out for The Foreign Desk Explainer, available every Wednesday. The Foreign Desk was produced by Anita Riota, Lily Austin and Tom Webb. This week's Foreign Desk Explainer was produced by Christy O'Grady. Special thanks also this week to Agnes Alkvist for her help in Visby. 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From me, Andrew Muller, thanks very much for listening. Until next time, goodbye.
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0: You're tuned in to Monocle Radio. Still a few songs to go before we move into the next hour and onto The Urbanist. Up ahead, though, we're off to the Netherlands with Dam Swindle.

0: big pop music from Kungs with Galaxy, bringing our tunes to a close for this hour. We'll have tons more coming your way a little later on. Up next, it's The Urbanist.
1: You're listening to Monocle Radio in association with Chanel Watches. The silhouette of the J12 watch sets itself apart with its clean, precise lines. Yet, once worn, it is its softness that stands out. Polished with diamond powder, the highly resistant ceramic that adorns it entirely feels as smooth as silk against the skin. A sensory appeal painstakingly perfected for over a quarter of a century that reveals the watchmaking excellence of Chanel. An invincible softness that becomes one with whomever wears it. Chanel Watches, official timekeeper of Monocle Radio.
0: It's 5 a.m. in Auckland, 1900 in Vienna, 1800 here in London, and 10 a.m. in Vancouver. That's the time on Monocle Radio, brought to you by Chanel Watches. From Midori House in London, I'm Hassan Anderson with you up until 2000 hours London time. A couple more hours left until I say goodbye for today, but there's tons more stuff coming your way whilst I'm here on the mic. Up ahead, we explore Monocle's guide to the built environment, The Urbanist. Then, a little later on, it's the latest edition of Monocle on Design. That plus a few tunes is all ahead on Monocle Radio. And now it's time for The Urbanist.

0: is kind of crazy to think about, that in order for us to experience nature, we need to leave the place that we call home. So I really started caring about this kind of concept of nature at your doorstep.
1: How does green space contribute to quality of life in our cities? This is The Urbanist, Monocle's programme all about the cities that we live in. And I'm your host, Andrew Tuck. In this episode, to mark the release of Monocle's annual quality of life survey, we see how two centres who didn't make our top 20 could move up in the ranking by focusing on the urban well-being brought about by greenery. From New York's first urban forest plan and how it hopes to grow the city's tree canopy, to one London-based guerrilla gardener's efforts to make the city richer in greenery and more welcoming to non-human residents. Plus, we find out how Canadian cities are developing climate-resilient infrastructure. That's all ahead, right here on The Urbanist, with me, Andrew Tuck. Green space can be hard to come by in New York City, and the trees that grow, not only in parks, but from sidewalks and on private properties, provide much-needed hits of flora across the five boroughs. At the end of April, New York published its first urban forest plan. It sets out a strategy to protect and grow the city's trees, especially their canopies, defined as the parts of a tree or a group of trees, including the leaves, branches and stems, that shade the ground when viewed from above. WXY, an architecture and urban design firm based in New York, is the lead consultant coordinating the multi-agency project. Monocle's Henry Rhys Sheridan recently travelled to Battery Park at the southern tip of Manhattan to meet WXY partner Adam Lubinsky and Dare Brawley, a senior associate at the company and the project manager for the Urban Forest Plan.
2: My name's Adam Lubinsky, and I'm a partner at WXY. We're a planning, architecture, urban design firm based in New York City.
3: My name is Dare Brawley. I'm a senior associate at WXY Studio. I'm working on the planning team and also get to work on a lot of our works related to analytics.
2: So New York City has never done an urban forest plan before. So this is quite an important project for the city where we really begin to recognize how important trees are for the city. So in essence, we did a lot of work to analyze how the forest serves New York City and worked with New York City agencies, parks especially, to think about recommendations to help grow the city's canopy. We have very specific aim to get to 30% of the entire city to be covered by tree canopy by the year 2040.
4: And what was your role in this project specifically?
3: WXY Studio was brought on as the lead consultant supporting the city in this work. The urban forest plan itself was mandated by city council through a law that was passed in 2023, that New York would create an urban forest plan and then issue updates every 10 years following that, supported by LIDAR scans of canopy citywide. LIDAR is a form of remote sensing. So we had access to the process data from the most recent scan related to that and led on data analysis, building on work that has been done by a number of different organizations, including the Nature Conservancy and others, to look at really specifically where canopy has changed citywide, where we've seen canopy growth, especially kind of in areas of parks and under parks jurisdiction. There's been a lot of really great growth, and where we're seeing areas of loss. 1 to 2 family home properties across the city are the only property type that has seen loss citywide. So we led an effort related to data analysis on the one hand, and then on the other, we served as a kind of overarching organizer of public engagement, kind of setting up some of the frameworks for how borough-based community engagement events were conducted by a number of different partner organizations, including the Nature Conservancy, Natural Areas Conservancy, and Partnerships for Parks and the City Parks Foundation, along with the Mayor's Office of Climate and Environmental Justice. And then we worked with the city to put all of that work together, taking in all of the different inputs, engaging with an interagency committee of stakeholders to work to develop a framework for how all of the different ideas for how we might support New York City's trees and canopy would come together in actionable recommendations.
4: For people who maybe haven't spent a huge amount of time in the city or traveled through it extensively, give me a sense of why this approach to increasing foliage is suited to the characteristics of New York as an urban environment.
2: Well, we're sitting in a park now, Battery Park, and you can see as you look around how much of an impact it has on people's experience. It's a hot day and people are in the shade, people are enjoying the space here. And so in a dense urban environment like New York City, it's so important to have these spaces just as part of the experience of life. But there are very specific reasons why it's an important investment for the city to expand the canopy too. The urban canopy is critical in terms of cleaning the air. It also helps to treat stormwater. It reduces the heat impacts in different neighborhoods across the city. So from a kind of infrastructural perspective, trees are working really hard. And unlike our roads and bridges, trees actually do better as infrastructure as they get older. And so they service really well. There's about $360 million in savings based on cleaning the air, dealing with stormwater, reducing the heat impact. So it's so important that we spend our time and our money and our organizational skills to plant trees, and especially plant trees in the places where we really need them, where areas don't have many trees, where it's very hot, so that we can get that cooling effect and have all of those positive benefits.
4: You've named all the benefits of trees. One of the drawbacks or things that you have to work around are the fact that they take quite a long time to grow. But it'd be good to know, yeah, about how you are sort of approaching this from the perspective of a project that will take, I mean, presumably, you know, sort of be ongoing for decades anyway. You know, I'm not sure if it's something that you can even think of as being completed.
3: I think you're spot on that we shouldn't ever think of it as being kind of at an end point. And the goal explicitly set forward in the plan is to reach 30% tree canopy by 2040, really emphasizing that that's a floor, not a ceiling, that New York could continue to expand its canopy beyond that. And even maintaining those levels will require constant and continued work. In terms of thinking about the length of time that it takes for these investments in this kind of critical natural infrastructure to mature, you're absolutely right. And I think that that's part of the thinking and a kind of mindset shift in terms of considering trees as a form of infrastructure, is thinking about that point of long-term time that it will take for this work to evolve. The New York City Parks Department purchases trees in huge quantities. 15,000 or so per year is the number of trees that Parks has planted for the last several years. And they are purchasing those from nurseries in areas surrounding New York City and also further afield from New York. And they have to put contracts in place so that those nurseries start growing those trees many, many years in advance from when they'll actually make it into the ground. And likewise, when a tree goes into the ground, its impact won't be felt for, in some cases, several decades. Parks and others have a good sense of which specific tree species are both resilient to the kind of new climatic conditions that we'll be experiencing in New York in the decades to come, and also which species are relatively faster growing for placement in different locations. And that is something that they factor into their decisions around which species to include on a really detailed list of approved plant species that they will plant along streets and within parks. And then also plays into the kind of selection of specific species for different neighborhoods and areas in New York. And I think another kind of key piece there to consider is that the existing canopy that we already have is the most kind of essential resource to preserving and expanding canopy for the future. Research by the Nature Conservancy has shown that 90% of recent canopy growth comes from existing trees, not planting new ones. So reaching that 30% target, planting new trees is absolutely essential as part of that, especially in areas that have very low canopy currently, but preserving and expanding the existing stock of trees across New York is absolutely essential.
1: My thanks to Adam Lubinsky and Dare Brawley there in conversation with Monocle's Henry Reese Sheridan. From a leafier New York City to a greener London now, we ask how we ensure that our urban environments don't lose their tether to the natural world, and what ways we can work to ensure that city dwellers feel the positive impacts of nature.
0: I'm Kalpana Arias and I'm the founder of Play. Play is a social enterprise that's focusing on mobilizing citizens and young people across cities to green their neighborhoods, their streets, and reimagine a different future for what our neighborhoods can look like.
1: Earlier this month, we caught up with Kelpina before taking the stage at London's South by Southwest Festival. Monocle's head of radio, Tom Edwards, spoke with Kelpina at Truman Brewery in Shoreditch, and he began by asking about the beginnings of her work around connecting the urban environment and the natural world.
0: So I've always grown up in cities, and I've always had a love-hate relationship with urban spaces. And I used to, in my younger years, think that I needed to leave cities in order to feel at one and at peace with nature. And it wasn't until, I guess, the pandemic, really, that a lot of the differences between what is urban and what is nature and who's allowed to access these spaces kind of came to light for me, especially in London, where London is one of the first national park cities in the world. And it also has 50% green and blue spaces available to the public, but only 20% of it is actually accessible to public people. So during the pandemic, when everything started to shut down, community gardens closed down, parks also closed down, it was so evident the disparities in which green spaces existed in more affluent areas compared to more working class areas across the city. And so that really brought me to actually care about bringing more nature in the city, because it's kind of crazy to think about that in order for us to experience nature, we need to leave the place that we call home. So I really started caring about this kind of concept of nature at your doorstep and being able to kind of have more spaces where we can access that, as opposed to just looking at nature as this kind of far-off wilderness that is either in the Amazon rainforest in South America, or like, it was that time period that started reframing what nature could look like in cities for me.
5: And I think what's really interesting is your approach. It's, you know, you're really interested in cutting-edge technology, innovation, what new technologies, even that are emerging and growing now, AI and so forth, how they can help to drive not just the discourse in these areas, but actually drive solutions. And that's maybe counterintuitive to some people who would say, well, hang on, that's kind of, in quotes, the opposite of a fix. But that's not the case. Tell me about how you mesh all of these ideas, some of which one might think were counterintuitive, together, because it's really
0: interesting. Absolutely, yeah. I mean, I think it's really the idea, if we take it back to this idea of national parks, and national parks was this concept that kind of started with John Muir in America. And it really kind of, if you trace the thread far enough, it's really connected to this idea of how we've colonized nature previously. And so when we think about these kind of polarities that we seem to imagine this world with, we've got urban and nature versus technology. But really at play, and kind of my theory of change and work, is looking at how nature and technology is actually one and the same. When we can understand low tech as these local traditional ecological knowledge systems that have actually supported humanity throughout time to create, to evolve, and to innovate within different cultures, we understand how nature itself is a form of technology. And similarly, in this modern day age of what technology looks like within capitalism and within a city like London, we have to kind of reframe our relationship with technology. I often say people's disconnection to nature is very much tied to their relationship with technology as well. We've got such an imbalanced relationship with both that actually I think it's a two-pronged

0: option for that agenda that you describe, you need municipal authorities and technologists and ecologists and city hall and central government, and the list goes on and on and on. How on earth do you manage, or is that really the space actually that play can operate really effectively in, to draw all those elements together, because they've all got their own interests, their own pressures and so forth?
1: Absolutely. I mean, it's kind of also why our organization is called Play, because at the very heart of it is this kind of notion of experimentation. Yeah. We live currently in this kind of mechanism that has been imagined for us, and part of us stepping into a new future is actually dreaming of something that totally can be possible, but it's dreaming with different species as well coming to the table. There's this quote that I love by Ron Finley, who's a guerrilla gardener in LA, and he often says, if you're not at the table, you're on the menu. When we're talking about bringing different stakeholders on board, I think sitting and looking around the table and asking yourself who's not here is such an important question when it comes to like engaging with politicians, or also creating co-design sessions when it comes to meeting with developers around what new neighborhoods or what new parks or what new green corridors need to take place, because often the people who have solutions and who are actually doing the work on the ground are not at those decision-making tables. And if they were, it would actually, I think, catapult us much quicker to address the urgency and the challenges that we're facing in cities.
0: You've obviously got different suites of digital tools that Play deploys. I think you have this thing, Glitch, which is coming later this month, or is it nearly here, or
1: yeah,
0: is it here?
1: Yeah, it's almost launched. Almost We're launched. In testing phase at the moment.
0: Tell me a bit about that, because I'm sure people listening will say, wow, this is really interesting, this really resonates with me. Mm. I wonder, what's the nuts and bolts then of how this, the abstraction and then the intention, what does that lead to? What's the product? What does that tool deliver?
1: So touching on this idea of multi-species cities and also this kind of notion that technology and nature can work together, as we were building what Glitch was, and Glitch basically started from, I was very inspired by Legacy Russell, who wrote this book called Glitch Cyberfeminism. And in the book, she kind of talks about technologies that can support us in creating friction with our current realities in order for us to dream something different or to create something different. And so what we've done with Glitch is basically, it's a mobile platform that is accessible to anyone who has a phone. And we've created this sort of glitch bug character that people can speak to in order to kind of design what their neighborhoods or streets and green spaces should look like. They can also have a play with citizen science around it, so they can help capture the different biodiversity and species that are growing around. But also it's a way to create more access to different people who maybe like don't see themselves reflected in these green spaces or in, you know, the gardening world or anything within cities. So we're wanting to kind of connect to a new generation of gardeners, of growers and citizens who want to design something different, and through some innovative means like Glitch, which we're using a combination of AI and AR technologies to kind of really help people step into that new future.
2: Okay, well, Pina Arias there in conversation with Monocle's Tom Edwards. My thanks to both of them. Finally today, to Canada. The world is warming, and Canada is one of the fastest warming countries on Earth, with temperatures rising at roughly twice as fast as the global average. Municipalities across the country deal with extreme climate events regularly. Wildfires, floods, dangerous heat and storms are becoming recurring parts of urban life. Events that weren't the reality for many communities even a decade ago. So how are Canadian cities adapting? Monocle's contributing editor, Sheena Roster, reports from Edmonton, Canada.
3: A summer of smoke, a spring of flooding, a winter of unpredictable storms. Extreme climate events have become the new norm across Canada.
4: Municipal leaders are on the front lines responding to climate breakdown in their communities.
3: That's Tina Faze, one of the lead strategists for the Elbows Up for Climate Coalition. I'll let her paint a picture of what many municipal leaders in Canada are faced with now.
4: They're having to shepherd their residents through harrowing evacuations, through opening cooling centers now so people can get away from the toxic air, the blankets. Most cities and communities in Canada for essentially the summer season. And they're having to deal with reconfiguring their cities to be able to live with a heating planet. That means dealing with infrastructure, how to deal with flooding, with the smoke, the

0: extreme heat. Canada a few years ago had its first mass climate fatality, where over 600 people died because they did not have access to adequate cooling. And it's devastating. And they are on the front lines of responding to these crises. They're having to open evacuation centers for people fleeing other municipalities and receiving climate refugees. This is a new phenomenon in Canada. And so they're on the front lines, but they have the least tools and abilities on a national level dealing with an international issue.
1: For Canada's municipal leaders, climate change is becoming a daily management challenge. So, to unify their voice, now more than 300 mayors, councillors, and former mayors have joined the Elbows Up for Climate Coalition, a national effort that's calling for stronger federal action on climate resilience. The coalition is cleverly named after the use of the term elbows up, which was used in Mark Carney's campaign for prime minister last year. It's a term that comes from ice hockey, Canada's beloved sport. It means to protect yourself or fight back. This Elbows Up for Climate Coalition hopes to amplify the many voices from smaller and more remote communities where the impacts of a changing climate are already shaping everyday life. Here's Juliana Charchun, the co-lead strategist for the Elbows Up for Climate Coalition.
2: Mayors and councillors across the country can do everything in their power to act locally, to reduce emissions within their own jurisdiction, but it won't be enough to protect their communities. In order to actually protect their communities, which is what they are entrusted to do, without the federal government's support to step in and actually do something to reduce the risk of temperatures continuing to increase beyond where they are, of emissions continuing to go up. Yes, there's a lot that cities can do and they should be doing to mitigate climate change. But the big levers on mitigating emissions in Canada are at the federal level.
1: As in the case the world over, local governments can only go so far on their own. But in Canada, the federal role has become increasingly debated under Prime Minister Mark Carney's Liberal government. Carney entered office a little over a year ago with a reputation as a global voice on climate risk. It was shaped by his years as a central banker and his work highlighting the financial dangers of climate change. But his government has since shifted course, prioritizing economic competitiveness and energy development at a time when Trump's tariffs loom large. Critics argue that moves to weaken or reconsider these climate policies, including changes around emissions regulations, clean electricity rules, and electric vehicle requirements, risk slowing Canada's climate progress. But the government says it's pursuing a different approach, one focused on investment, industrial transformation, and reducing emissions while maintaining Canada's economic position. For municipalities, however, the challenge remains the same.
3: Even though we knew that a fire was inevitable, we did not really perceive that the town would be destroyed, and particularly not to the extent that it happened.
1: No one knows what it's like to deal with a natural disaster better than Richard Ireland. He's been the mayor of the town of Jasper for 25 years, which was ravaged by a wildfire 2 years ago, burning 30% of the town to the ground and costing over $1.3 billion. But likely a higher cost when taking into account what wasn't insured. Now, the build back is underway, with climate resilience being top of mind.
3: From the first days after the fire, firstly was that we would build back, we would rebuild our community. There was never a doubt, but we also understood that we had to build back better. So we face lots of challenges, as does, I think, every community across Canada. And I think the rest of the country is just catching up to Jasper in terms of understanding the housing crisis. So as a small community with fixed boundaries in a national park, we were very well aware of the issue of the shortage of housing, and in particular affordable housing. So we already knew we had a deficit, and then during the fire it was just exacerbated multiple times. So we knew that we had to do two things when we built back. We had to increase densities because we could not increase the size of our town, but we needed to house more people. But we also needed to build back structures that were going to be more resistive to fire because we're still not away from the danger. We're still surrounded by forest. So we are now taking an approach where we are combining increased density with increased fire resistance in particular in the way we develop housing.
1: With only 5,000 residents in the town site, Jasper is just a small case study on what wildfires can do. And the cost of the fire still ran into the billions. But the cost of inaction climate policy is even more costly. Here's Tina Fey's again.
0: Currently, it is costing Canada's economy anywhere between 1% to 5% of our GDP.
4: The need is really big. We're talking about several $1 billion annually just to maintain the public infrastructure, and most of that is owned by municipalities and the responsibilities of municipalities. And we know that public dollars only won't be able to meet that need and bridge that gap.
1: Geneviève Touin is the Director of Adaptation Programs at the Green Municipal Fund at the Federation for Canadian Municipalities. She says that the frequency and the intensity of extreme weather events is taking a toll on Canadian cities. Starting 2 years ago, the Green Fund now implemented a mandate around climate adaptation. They are helping prepare local municipalities through retrofitting infrastructure and financing adaptation as more municipalities are experiencing extreme weather events.
4: Canada's public infrastructure is in poor or fair state at this point in time. Over the next few years, there's going to be a real need for maintenance, repair, or rebuilding of some of this infrastructure. With the current conditions that we're seeing, some of these infrastructures are degrading more quickly than was previously planned.
1: The Green Fund is dedicating $530 million over the next 7 years to help municipalities adapt to changing climate. But the infrastructure adaptation needs at municipal levels across Canada runs into the billions annually. So this fund is just a small percentage of the overall need. But the funds can still help with everything from helping install running backup power to construction of community buildings that would be climate resistant. Extreme climate events now need to be taken into account when considering the risk to the community. And this can have long-term impacts on businesses, she says.
4: If this work is done right, people won't notice, because then the bad events or the breakdown in municipal service or some of those things won't happen or will not happen to the extent that it would otherwise. It's very much hidden work.
1: This summer, Canadians are already seeing recent history is repeating itself in the southern interior of British Columbia. The hot, dry conditions around the village of Linton are flaming several wildfires, and local residents have been on evacuation orders. It's a tragic repeat after the village was nearly completely burnt in 2021, with a slow rebuild having taken place. And with Environment Canada predicting yet another hot summer, it's likely that the voices of the many mayors and councillors will continue to grow as climate resilience becomes an increasingly necessary part of municipal building plans. For Monocle Radio in Edmonton, I'm Sheena Rossiter.
5: 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Our audio engineer at South by Southwest was Kieran Banerjee. I'm Andrew Tuck. Goodbye. And thank you for listening, city lovers.
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0: From Franz, it's Air with their classic tune, Sexy Boy. We've got more music coming your way just after this.
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0: This is Monocle Radio, and you are listening to the sounds of Hassan Anderson on the mic with you up until 2000 hours London time. 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

0: Zara Larsson with Eurosummer closing up our tunes for that hour. 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
1: You are listening to Monocle Radio in association with Chanel Watches. The strength of the Caliber 12.1 manufacture movement lies in its uncompromising robustness. Yet it is the infinite smoothness with which it delivers the seconds that guarantees the J12's flawless chronometric precision. Visible behind is a perfectly circular oscillating weight and 191 meticulously assembled components reflecting the prowess of the Caliber 12.1, the embodiment of Chanel's watchmaking excellence with understated strength. Chanel Watches, official timekeeper of Monocle Radio.
0: It's 2 a.m. in Hong Kong, 2100 in Helsinki, 1900 here in London, and midday in Mexico City. That's the time on Monocle Radio, brought to you by Chanel Watches. From Midori House in London, I'm Hassan Anderson. Lots of reasons to tune in to Monocle Radio across the evening today, including the latest from Monocle on Fashion, the big interview, and the entrepreneurs. Up ahead, though, it's Monocle on Design with Nick Manise and Grace Charlton.

0: This is Monocle on Design, a show where we discuss everything from architecture and craft to furniture and graphic design. I'm Nick Manise. On today's program, how to curate feeling with the founders of design studio Astraeus Clark. Then we go to the reopening of the historic Bus Palladium Club in Paris to speak with the designers behind the space, Studio KO. 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All that coming up on Monocle on Design. Grace Charlton, Monocle's associate editor, where are you dialing in from?
1: I'm still in Florence. I'm heading to Milan this afternoon.
0: Okay.
1: Where it's going to be 36 degrees.
0: On the move. Toasty. I like that. No, too much.
1: Yeah, I think it might be a little much, especially if like you're going to fashion shows and appointments where you have to look slightly chic.
0: Is it that European cities aren't built for this kind of heat? Is that a thing?
1: I think Milan really suffers from not having a big river or like a body of water nearby. They've got canals, but it's just not the same. It's kind of the same in Florence. There is the Arno River, but it also attracts like all these little mosquitoes. And I have mozzie bites all over my body and my face, which honestly make me look like a crack addict.
0: Are you not like pasting yourself in like citronella or something like that? Nothing.
1: No, I have this thing where like I believe that mosquitoes don't like me that much. So I'm like, oh, it's fine. And then the next day you wake up and you have craters all over your body.
0: Brutal.
1: But it's okay. Where have you been? Where you were in Basel for a hot minute?
0: Yeah, I was in Basel for a hot minute, a very hot minute. I think it was like low 30s there as well, just like sweating through my seersucker suit whilst also trying to look cool. But not, to be fair, I didn't look like a crack addict. No mosquitoes come near me. I say that and then they don't bite me. So I don't know what that says about either of us, but it was really good. I was there for Art Basel, which I only briefly nipped into. For me, it feels a little bit like Milan Design Week, where all the good stuff happens beyond the fair. For me, though, the Art Basel Social Club was probably my favourite. It was kind of like giving Alcova vibes, where this art showcase kind of takes over an amazing building each year. They've done it for 4 or 5 years. Amazing building in the city each year, just, I guess, presenting art in new context. So I kind of had a little bit of a tour of that. It was in a former office building this year, which felt, you know, kind of like quite eerie seeing works presented in that context in this abandoned office building. But there was a lot of performance art, a lot of video art, which I don't know. As we were getting the tour, they were saying it was like the art world's getting a little bit more conservative and it's been ignoring video art as a medium. But for me, I want to use art as an escape from screens. Do you know what I mean?
1: Yeah, I know what you mean. Also, I feel like using video as a medium sort of lends itself less to like the artwork as a piece that you collect or something, like to know that you could just sort of stream it everywhere in the world, it does feel less worthy.
0: Yeah.
1: But I don't know. Yeah, I do struggle when I go to museums and it's like, and here's the video art piece. And it's like someone wearing like a pagan cape running around in a field. And
0: someone just getting eaten alive by mosquitoes.
1: Yeah, and I'm like, I don't really want to watch this. I could be watching Heat right now.
0: I think the other thing is, it's like, I also don't want an artwork that I have to plug in. Do you know what I mean? The exception is obviously like film and television. Like I'm okay to stream something for a limited time, but the idea that you have to leave something on for an extended period kind of doesn't speak to me. The other thing that jumped out at me was like the amount of performance art that they were preparing for, which I kind of loved. There was a bar serving blood, sweat and tears. Didn't ask what was actually in each of those drinks, but there was that. And then they were also, the bartender would also offer life advice. That kind of got me thinking, like, isn't that pretty much exactly what a bar is? No?
1: Yeah.
0: Like when I'm alone on the road, drinking on my own in a bar in Milan, usually with a shisha, just talking to the bartender, trying to work out what's going wrong in my life. No?
1: Everything is performance art, if you really think about it.
0: It truly is. Well, then the other one, and this might appeal to you because I did send you a photo of this, but they had a beauty salon offering Botox consultations as an art piece. What do I not get? What am I missing here? If I just walk into the dentist next week, is that art? No?
1: No, you're not understanding. It's like a
0: I don't get it. I don't get it.
1: Like, yeah, you're too design heady.
0: Just like, I'm gonna go to the chiropractor and say, no, there's no need to charge me for this. This is actually part of my performance piece. You should be paying me really to be involved in this. The other reason I was there is I also went to look at new plans for the Lusail Museum, which is being designed by Herzog and de Meuron in Qatar, in Doha. So I met Her Excellency Sheikha Al-Mayassa bint Hamad bin Khalifa Al-Thani. and Jacques Herzog. I've been practicing saying that name and I'm so pleased with myself for getting that off. But she was incredible, amazing patron of the art, amazing architect. I think the designs look really, really exciting, but still a few years away from completion. But what I kind of loved about it was that Jacques Herzog basically said 90% of architecture is rubbish. And what I kind of loved is he had the humility to say, look, some of our buildings aren't that great either, but it's about ambition and the intent, which I think kind of lends itself nicely to a discussion about the Obama Presidential Center and Library designed by Todd Williams, Billy Sen architect, which has just been opened. Could you describe the building for our listeners? It's obviously an audio medium.
1: I would describe it as sort of an above ground basement that has like sci-fi, futuristic, monolithic appeal. It's sort of supposed to represent four hands coming together, and it's got this like granite facade that has really sort of borderline fascist typeface on the front of it, which is also quite illegible. It's about 70 meters high and it's a total monolith. I don't think it screams, yes, we can. When I see it, I don't see Obama. It doesn't seem to have windows. I'm just unconvinced. I'm really sorry.
0: You said that you think it's a little bit tone deaf.
1: Yeah, because it cost $850 million to build, and it's on the south side of Chicago, which is sort of like famously working class. That's where Obama is from, so I understand. But like, I don't know. It's such an absurd amount of money to put into a single building and then to make it look like that. It's not an inviting space to me. I don't see that and think, wow, that is such a beacon of hope for the community. Do you know what I mean?
0: I understand where you're coming from. I mean, I take kind of the opposite perspective. I haven't been inside the building, but for me, it feels like maybe it's a bit ominous, but it feels like it would have almost like a religious quality, like stepping into a grand cathedral. That's kind of the energy I get from it. And I think for me, building something like that in, you know, a working class area, somewhere that maybe doesn't have the public infrastructure or grand architectural statements, I think is really, really powerful. I think giving an impressive work of architecture to a community like that can do wonders for people. It can lift people's spirits. It can make them feel like they're worthy of something like this. So I think for me, that's the underlying message, aesthetics aside.
1: But you can't like visit it for free. You have to pay $30 to fully experience it and go and sit in like this tacky recreation of the Oval Office. And they've got like a little gift shop with all this merch. I don't know. I actually think it's quite Trump in spirit.
0: I think that might just be American in spirit. But I think for me, it's also all the other things that go around it. Like the landscapes are by one of my favorite landscape architects, Michael Van Volkom. He's the designer of the Brooklyn Bridge Park. So Monocle Magazine has a contributors section each month, and I was in the front of it, but I never wrote my contribution. You wrote my contribution. Do you remember this?
1: Yeah, I remember because you were like getting on a flight and something, I don't know, like a story fell through and we're like, oh no, we need another contributor. What about Nick Manise? And then you just said, yeah, write it. Don't worry about it. I hazarded a guess as to what your favorite project was. And it was a landscape architect that I'd never heard of, but happened to be your favorite.
0: Yeah, I went and visited his studio. I went and visited the park multiple times, and he's an amazing designer. So I think for me, look, okay, there's a cost barrier. I'm going to continue to play devil's advocate on this Obama thing. You know, no doubt local school students will be brought through for free, all of that kind of infrastructure, that programming infrastructure that goes around these sorts of things. We're not going to necessarily come to an agreement on this, but do you agree with Donald Trump's assessment that it kind of looks like a trash can? He posted an AI image of essentially a bin with a bin bag on it in the park on the south side of Chicago where this new building is. What's your take on that?
1: Oh, it was quite funny. I mean, he also included like homeless encampments at the base of it, which I thought was particularly tasteless, but
0: the classic trash, to be expected.
1: Yeah, the trash can analogy is not far off. I mean, is there a beautiful trash can in the world, Nick? What do you think? What do you think about a garbage bin?
0: I think there are. I had this experience in Basel. I was also at the Vitra campus, wonderful building for a host of different world famous architects there, Zaha Hadid. I was walking up to the Frank Gehry design one, and there was a trash can kind of right by the entry. And for me, it was like, I don't want to see that. I want that hidden out of the way. I want it tucked out of sight. I just want to enjoy the marvel of the architecture. That being said, when I can't find a bin and I need one, I'm incredibly, incredibly frustrated. So for me, it's less about the design of a bin. It's more about the placement of a bin. That sort of, to me, feels like the critical thing. Like in my mind, they could have set that bin further back from the Frank Gehry building. So you could, you know, drop your little matcha cup in there on the way to actually entering the building. building. For me, that's it. And I think it's the same in domestic spaces. Like, I want bins hidden away.
1: Yeah, I agree. I think the only beautiful, like, garbage bin is the one that's like hidden under the cupboard, like under the sink. I don't want to see it. I hate a petal bin. I actually do have one because of whatever, like the kitchen doesn't work for my ideal setup at the moment. And I can't, like, I hate it. It reminds me of being a student and like living in shared accommodation.
0: Yeah, I feel that. And then nobody takes the bin bag out. So it just sits there for weeks and just gets slowly pushed down and down and down until it becomes essentially rammed earth. Let's change gears slightly. Let's go to our first interview today. I recorded this conversation with Astraeus Clark, who are a New York-based lighting and furniture studio founded in 2022 by Jacob Starley and Chelsea Starley. The pair launched the studio after a series of early business ventures, which we will hear more about in the chat. They're best known for their sculptural lighting, which emphasizes emotional connection with objects. Have you seen their work?
1: Yeah, I had a quick scroll on their website. I think it's really nice, but it's quite varied. But sort of the through line is how sensual it is. There's a lot of aluminium. The pieces that you're also going to talk about have ceramic in there, but they do feel very of this time. But you could tell me that from the 1950s or the 1960s, and I'd believe you.
0: Like, I was trying to put it into words because I feel like there's lots of contemporary references, but for whatever reason, they don't feel trendy. And maybe that's the reflection in that very portfolio that you kind of mentioned. They don't necessarily have a singular stylistic language. They seem to kind of respond to whatever the project or material demands. That comes to the fore in the Staccato collection, which they launched earlier this year at New York City Design Week, which is where I recorded this conversation. They created it with the Brooklyn ceramicist Devin Wild, who is incredibly talented. I also dropped through his studio. But it's basically combining hand-thrown ceramic shades with Astraeus Clark's metalwork with inspiration drawn from Italian coastal villas. Let's just dive straight into that conversation with Jacob and Chelsea now.
2: I think the main thing is our main belief with what we do now, and it's all a feeling. Everything in life, we try to curate a feeling. If you want to feel like you're on the beach and drinking a spritz in Italy, what would you wear? What would you be having in your bag? Where would you want to stay in your apartment? All of these things. Like, we try to curate a feeling. And we always say this when people say, what is your design style or aesthetic? I'm like, I have no idea. But the thing that I want you to feel, if you say that when you walk into a space, that's the success. So if we make our showroom, for instance, we want it to feel like a sexy place. You could come in and lounge and have a drink, have a coffee, whatever. If you come in and say, wow, this is a sexy place, I want to hang out here, then that's a success.
0: That's your way of kind of measuring. It's the emotional response that somebody might have in a space.
2: Yeah, and I think objects have emotion, whether that's swimsuits, a house, you know, furniture, lighting.
3: Well, I also think as we were renovating houses and kind of doing our own spaces, when we were in college, we recognized that lighting was the most powerful part of making space sexy. It evoking a feeling. And when Jake was in school, for his senior thesis project, he did a collection of lights, won some international awards, some student awards, and we were like, okay, this has got legs. Let's do something with this. And lights felt like a natural next thing to do because we felt like of anything to create in a space, it had the most power to transform the space.
0: In terms of the feelings, or, you know, you don't necessarily have a style, but maybe you have an ambition. It's to be beautiful, mysterious, engaging, inviting, tempting. It is very sexy. I mean, like, why these words? I mean, tell me a little bit about them.
2: You know the feeling when you, like, dress up for a night, you put on a suit, the mystery of what the night becomes. You're on a vacation and you're feeling like, you know, you've got the little crispy from the sun and you're like ready for the night. It's that feeling that is really intriguing to me, of how to create spaces that you feel like you're in a fucking

0: barman function. Our dining table is a very extra dining table. It's 7 layers of glossy lacquer that's polished. We want it to be a jewelry piece for the dining room. We want you to come in and see it. It's completely functional. We use it every single day. But it's a piece. It's a moment that when you walk in, it feels already important.
1: So then tell me about, did you start with a feeling that you wanted to create? How do you start with that, the intangible, and then turn it into something physical and tangible? Why make all these decisions to ultimately produce that product?
0: I mean, it definitely starts with either a word or a, we love cinema, so we watch movies all the time. And a lot of times it's like, what happens if we make a fixture feel like Talented Mr. Ripley? Or, you know, something, Phantom Thread, whatever this might be, like, what does that fixture look like if it feels like that? And so with the Vesper collection, that was our dining table and mirror and stools, it's this feeling of old Hollywood glamour, old, you know, you have a martini in hand, and it's, of course, it's got to be sparkly, so it's going to be glossy, it's going to have a polished metal.
1: Tell us a little bit about those sorts of inspiration, and you kind of mentioned also your grandfather and him engraving things. I mean, how do you pull your own narratives into work that ultimately will then have its own narrative after that?
0: Yeah, I think life is essentially gathering stories, and the only way I think we can really process or understand things is through stories and feeling, and nostalgia is so important, but inherently you take, again, you refine the essence of things. So what did I love from my grandfather's engravings? It's the feeling that he made them with his hands. It's maybe not even the aesthetic of the thing, but there's that touch of like the maker. I love imperfectly perfect things. Things that you look at and there's a soul to it, or things that are made incredibly with like a high level of skill.
1: Do you think that's becoming more important, this idea that you can feel the humanity in an object?
2: Yeah, I mean, I think one of the greatest compliments that we get from people is when somebody looks at one of our pieces and says, I thought that was vintage. I couldn't tell if that was a modern piece or something that you like just sourced. We've had so many people say that with our smoke tray. Like, oh my God, where did you find that? And it's like, oh no, we made this, but we wanted it to feel like it had some history to it. And yeah, I do. I think it's an important thing for pieces to have some soul to them.
1: Does the industry need to think more about storytelling?
0: Yeah. I mean, I think as far as like a sustainable part, you know, we make to made order lighting. So we try to order as much of the thing as we need. Inherently, it's an expensive situation for a client because we're not doing inventory. But at the same time, I can't think of a more sustainable approach.
2: I'll say something that's been really lovely about doing things made to order and working with these local fabricators is even when we get these big bids coming in for, say, a hospitality client, we get to reach out to every specialized person on our team and say like, hey, this is the order that we have coming in. And this is like life-changing money for like all of these people. And they're really excited to work on these big projects. And it's fun for it to be this human connection of, we have found these fabricators that are the very best at what they do. And now we get to work together as a team and like everybody gets to make this thing. And it allows them to continue to do what they love. And so I think from that perspective, in an industry, it's sustainable to be doing it that way. And it also just feels more human.
1: For you as a studio, as a brand, where are you moving to next? Where are you putting your energy? Can you give away any secrets? This is where I'm trying to get the scoop.
0: We are constantly learning. We're really grateful to be in New York amongst amazing artists and friends and collaborators who inspire us, help us think of new things to do. But eventually, who knows, spaces, more collaborations, doing weird, I don't know. Like we started with lighting, we did furniture, we're doing objects, we'll continue to do all of those things.
1: That was Jacob Starley and Chelsea Starley of Astraeus Clark. I like the idea of designing to evoke feeling. We kind of talked about that at the top. They're responding to moods or materials rather than necessarily, you know, a singular aesthetic vision. I want to ask you, how important when you're assessing design, when we're looking at works of design, how important is, I guess, considering that immediate feeling that you get from a work?
3: I think it's super important. It's maybe like the most important thing, honestly, because that means the work stands on its own. Like, I don't want to be sold the work to be convinced.

0: and they want to like be convinced immediately. I think taste is something that's like incredibly innate, and there's like a point where you can try to intellectualize it, but at some point you can't like overthink it too much because it just needs to sort of resonate within, not to get a bit cheesy. But I feel like you're more of a story-based person. You're a bit more of a like emotional water sign about stuff like this.
1: I'm a Cancer. It is my birthday in a couple of days. You can send presents to Midori House, where Monocle is based, listeners, by the way. I think for me, I want design to be intuitive, sure. I want to instantly be able to understand it, but I think sometimes I start to develop attachments to things when I learn the story behind them. I think I also want to be able to, as much as enjoy or experience something, I want to be able to talk about the objects and the things that, and the architecture that surrounds me. So that also becomes kind of like a key thing to me. Maybe it's just an additional layer. I think for me, intuition is perhaps the most important thing. You talked about taste being innate. For me, taste is also being able to intuitively understand something. So I think that is kind of key. We're going to jump to Paris now, where Monocle Radio's senior correspondent, Fernando Augusto Pacheco, met Studio KO. It's an amazing studio founded by Carl Fournier and Olivier Marty. We wanted to discuss the opening of the Bus Palladium, which is a Parisian icon. It opened in Pigalle in 1965 and became the centre of Paris's rock scene. It attracted figures such as Serge Gainsbourg, Salvador Dali, Mick Jagger, and other musicians, artists, and writers. And it's famous for being more democratic and less exclusive than the fashionable private clubs of the era. But it closed in 2022, but it has been reopened. And this is why we're bringing Studio KO in, because it's been reopened to their design. The duo were tasked with preserving the rock and roll mythology of the place whilst also creating something contemporary. So they still wanted to pay tribute to the building itself, but also give it a new life. So they moved the club downstairs and installed a restaurant on the ground floor and a big record library on the ground floor and then a hotel. But why? Let me explain it when I haven't been there. Fernando Augusto Pacheco has, and he caught up with Carl and Olivier to discuss the project.
2: It's our first architectural project in Paris. We were excited about that for sure, and as well because it's an iconic place. So it was a nice journey, a nice adventure with clients, with our team, and we are really excited. It's going to open. It's almost open.
3: Almost
2: it's
3: open.
2: You can say it's like a soft opening.
3: I'm not sure I would call it a big project because it's not really big. Each floor is about a few hundred square meters, so it's not vast. The facade width is like 10, 12 meters, but it's very ambitious because it's new built in the heart of Paris where nothing new ever is built because everything is existing. So it was technically very difficult. It's a bold, brutalist, raw concrete building in the middle of a Haussmannian street. So it's very daring, and it's about 12 to 13 stories because we have many basements. We had to build ourselves onto limestone caves, so it was very complex. And we're in the middle of courtyards and neighbors, so it was the most complicated exercise you could imagine. I don't think it's big either because we didn't have a huge budget and everything went into architecture, because it was so hard to build that we had to be very creative and find ideas to make it fun and special. So there are a lot of flaws and awkwardness, but the result is very strong, very popular. It belongs to the neighborhood of Pigalle. Yeah. It belongs to the history of Bus Palladium, and probably this is the best succeed ever, even more than budgets and details and stuff. So it's a good success because of what it means to people and because of the architecture, as Carl was saying. So we're very happy, yes.
4: A question to both of you. Did you, perhaps, I don't know, both had a connection with the original place by any chance? In terms of, have you been dancing there?
2: Yeah, we have been. I don't know for you. Have you been?
3: I don't think so.
2: Yeah, I have been because when I arrived in Paris from south of France, I was living really maybe 5 minutes walking from the bus. I remember that I went, but I can't say the reason why. Was it a concert or just the club? I don't know exactly. It's such a long time ago, but I have been, yes. I was living around, so it was really a part of the life of the neighborhood.
4: And a question for you, Olivier, as well. It seems that your projects, you know, there's quite a lot of a strong connection because sometimes you do architecture and interior design as well. Yep. There's no, like, separation in terms of you. So tell us about how you connect with projects, because sometimes it feels quite almost like personal in many ways.
3: I mean, not all of them are of the same level of personal, but It's true that any project we would take, we would feel personally committed at various levels. And the more we grow up, the more we try to, the teams speak for us sometimes. So we may be less connected than we were when we were 25 years old, but still we are highly connected. This is probably how you do good work, because it means to you, you don't apply recipes that you've done in the past, and you have to spend some time to understand the people, understand the places. So yes, it has something personal.
4: We're talking here as your first building Paris, right, you mentioned. But there are a few countries and cities perhaps that you guys have strong connections. I can think of Morocco as well. Why Morocco? I mean, is there a reason? You're coming back to that personal aspect that I was talking about.
2: Yeah, I think Morocco is was a place where we used to go as a student, a country I discovered when I was a kid. So it's a really long love story with this country. And when I met Olivier, when we were at school, both students in architecture, we went there and Olivier fell in love of the country as well and its people. So it's natural. I mean, for us, it has always been, yeah, it has always been in our way of life.
3: I think we have crushes with countries. Morocco is like second home, so it's lifetime. It's going to be forever. We have a second home, another group of friends. We're really struggling. I mean, not struggling. We want to keep the office. We have work. We have 15 people working there. And it still remains a reference in the country in terms of details. And every time we're struggling to find new project, we get a new huge one that's even better than the previous one. So we're happy. Then we have crushes with other countries. We've been building quite a lot. We've had a Portuguese love affair. We have started more than 10 years ago, probably one of the most beautiful residences we've ever built there in a very wild land. It's very secret. It's not exactly to be seen, but we're very proud. Clients have been living for 2 years. We are working on the most ambitious hospitality project in the wild land as well. So it's going to be 10 to 12 years of collaboration with Portuguese team. So Portugal is really in our heart. We've been working for over 8 years in Uzbekistan. We renovated old buildings. We did a Biennale installation for them. Now we're opening the center. So it's 3 projects, 8 years of time, going back and forth, knowing the people, knowing the food, knowing guys and girls. So it's important, you know. So we have several countries like that, and maybe new ones to come, maybe Japan or... So there are some countries we have crushes on.
4: You come to Brazil as well.
3: Yes, we start working in Brazil.
2: We have our first project in Brazil.
3: We
2: have waited a long, long time before, but now it's on the good rail.
4: Amazing. And just in general, we've been talking about specific projects like, you know, the Bus Palladian, which I'm dying to visit. What other projects do you guys have on at the moment? Are you pretty busy? I presume so, all the time, right?
2: There is a CCA in Uzbekistan, Olivier was talking about.
3: Center for Contemporary Arts.
2: Yeah, it's almost finished. I think we're going to open it in September. Mm-hmm. So this is, I think, the next project to come for us. And then the big one, the resort in Portugal, will be the one after.
3: We finish a lot. We've been working so hard on everything is 10 years. Bus Palladium is 10 years.
5: The vineyard.
3: We're finishing a bodega, a winery in Menorca. It's been 10 years since the first sketch. Portugal next year, Na Praia, will be more than 10 years. CCA is like 8 years. So it's the end of a cycle. That's very exciting to see it arriving and beautiful. It's a bit depressing as well because you have a bit of creative blues. Okay, this is done. So we have new stories to write. There's a lot going on. I think these key architectural projects, we will need more again. We have a lot of residences doing architecture. It's exciting. But I think we're dreaming to have again commissions of art project because we had 10 years ago art building commissions, bottega commission, and we want some of that again, but it's going to take another 5 years. Now we're working a lot for high-end residences, beautiful buildings around the world, a lot of interior, so a lot of work. So yes, we're busy and happy.
1: That was Fernando Augusto Pacheco talking to Studio KO's founders, Carl Fournier and Olivier Marti. Grace, so Florence now, Milan later today, Paris next week. Are you going to swing past the bus?
0: I mean, I'd love to get on the hop on hop off, but unfortunately I don't think I'll have the time because Paris Fashion Week is like so hectic. I barely have the time to sleep, which is upsetting. But I mean, maybe later down the line, I'll definitely try and swing by because it looks quite cool. And I didn't know about this project until the redevelopment started. And I do like the Pigalle area. I think it does retain sort of a more gritty vibe than other areas of Paris. But Nick, I'm going to ask you, do you think that reopening it as a hotel as well as an event space, how does that make you feel?
1: If that's what's necessary, I guess, to keep it afloat and for it to make sense, I don't mind it. I know that they kept the original stage format. They've moved that downstairs. They have kind of rejigged it. But for me, it's always like, I understand that you need to make these things stack up numbers-wise, financially, I guess. And if the option is to not have the bus or to have the bus, but there's a hotel above it, I think I can kind of live with that. But I feel like you might have a different feeling.
0: Yeah, maybe. I also, as someone who's an extremely light sleeper, hate the idea of an events venue, like in the basement of where I'm trying to sleep.
1: I'm going to throw this back to you because I actually thought that this would appeal to you. So they have the buildings have a sound system that lets guests tune into live performances in the club below. And doesn't that feel like, you know, I can picture you snuggled up with a hot water bottle after a big night out, but not wanting to, you don't want to have FOMO. So instead, you've just kind of turned on the sound system. You've tuned in. Surely it's the best of both worlds for Grace Charlton.
0: Yeah, maybe. It depends on who's playing. Actually, who do you think should play the bass for the venue to like live up to its legacy?
1: Well, I don't know. I feel like I'm not gonna give the answer that the people want. But in my relentless late night scrolling when I'm in hotels just to put myself to sleep, which absolutely does not put myself to sleep, I came across this amazing Justin Bieber clip of him conducting an orchestra. He has no formal musical training, but he was just like kind of making noises and gestures at this orchestra, and it was incredible watching them respond. So I don't know why, but I'm going to go for, well, I do absolutely know why I adore Justin Bieber. I'm going to have Justin Bieber there for sure. Who are you having?
0: I think there's only one answer. Actually, maybe there are two, a double act. I want to see Kylie Minogue and Nick Cave reunite to do a little set. And I want it to be acoustic, just them like singing to each other on stage.
1: Is this like the Parent Trap, getting mum and dad back together?
0: Yeah, maybe. Wait, Nick, do you think you're the Kylie and I'm the Nick?
1: Yeah, 100%. I'm going to throw this out. Maybe we open for them. Just a nice Monocle on Design live recording. You've got me, pop, bubbly, Kylie. We've got you, existential, moody.
0: You're wearing tiny gold shorts and I'm wearing like an all-black suit.
1: I think that sounds absolutely perfect. And it's a strong visual to leave our listeners on today because that is all for today's show. For more design stories, pick up a copy of Monocle magazine. Today's episode was produced by Hassan Anderson and edited by Elliot Greenfield. I'm Nick Manise.
0: I'm Grace Charlton. Thanks for listening.
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0: from LA, it's Petticoat with Middle. 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
0: You're tuned in to Monocle Radio. We've got a few songs to go before we move into the next hour, where we'll hear the latest from the big interview. Up ahead, though, it's Lord.
6: I hate the winter, can't stand the cold. 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
7: I'm so sorry, I can't make it.
6: But when the heat comes, something takes a hold. Can I kick it? Yeah, I can.

girls are dancing in the sand. And I throw my cellular device in the water. Can you reach me?

0: Holy Brune, French pop from Paris for you there with Fair Game. Bringing our tunes to a close for this hour. More coming your way a little later on. This is where I say goodbye for today on Monocle Radio. But I'll be back across the week. I hope you enjoy the rest of your Sunday.
1: You're listening to Monocle Radio in association with Chanel Watches. The strength of the Calibre 12.1 manufacture movement lies in its uncompromising robustness. Yet it is the infinite smoothness with which it delivers the seconds that guarantees the J12's flawless chronometric precision. Visible behind is a perfectly circular oscillating weight and 191 meticulously assembled components, reflecting the prowess of the Calibre 12.1. The embodiment of Chanel's watchmaking excellence with understated strength. Chanel Watches, official timekeeper of Monocle Radio.
2: It's 5 a.m. in Sydney, 2200 in Cairo, 2000 in London, and 1400 in Lima. That's the time on Monocle Radio, brought to you by Chanel Watches. Hello, I'm Fernando Augusto Pacheco here at Studio One Midori House. This hour I have the latest big interview. We have some music by Rita Lee, Telenova from Australia, and Becky G. Stay tuned. This is the big interview.
3: I mean, I've been at Nobel for a little bit more than a year. And during last year, we had a lot of strategic discussions, as you often have when you have a new executive director coming in. And one of the discussions that we had was, I mean, the Nobel organization, as well as almost any other organization, would like to be a courageous organization. But when we discussed what will the coming years be like and what kind of courage will be extra important, being responsible for the Nobel Prizes. And then we said that the courage that we'll really need the coming years is integrity. Integrity is one of our core values, and we take that really seriously. This is an organization that really has integrity in its core.
4: The Nobel Foundation has a storied history dating back all the way to Alfred Nobel, the famous Swedish inventor of dynamite, who out of guilt, of course, pivoted later in life and created the Nobel Prizes for Peace and the Sciences in his will. But few years in Nobel's history will have been as turbulent for the organization as the last one, with one Donald Trump becoming U.S. president in January 2025 and quickly turning his attention to the Peace Prize and consequently excoriating the award for not giving it to him at the end of that year. Well, this year, the Nobel Foundation celebrates its 125th anniversary, and its executive director, Hanna Hjarne, tells me that she's proud to back the integrity of the Nobel Prize, its process, and the work of the Nobel Foundation behind it. The foundation itself is also preparing to take on a more public-facing role in the coming years, as it plans a new headquarters in Stockholm that will become a home for the world's Nobel laureates and anyone else needing their own thirst for knowledge quenched. Hanna Hjarne has had a long and distinguished career in journalism, most recently as head of the Swedish public radio broadcaster Sveriges Radio. She joined the Nobel Foundation as executive director at the start of last year, same time as Trump. I'm Chris Chermak, and I spoke with Hanna Hjarne for the big interview. Hanna Hjarne, welcome to Midori House.
3: Thank you.
4: So, I can't help but make this link to start, that you began your job as executive director of the Nobel Foundation in January 2025. Somebody else also began a second term in 2025. What a time to start.
3: Yes, I've been at Nobel for 1.5 years almost, and I came from the media sector. So I'm a media executive from the beginning. So I used to be head of the Swedish equivalent to the BBC, the Swedish National Television. But it has been very interesting to join Nobel and to also work with sort of pursuing knowledge internationally, because that's basically what we do.
4: Absolutely, and we will get to some of that. But first, I did want to ask you actually about sort of your past career running Swedish public television, if you will. What was it like to make a switch from being a journalist to doing something like the Nobel Foundation? How different was that? What kind of different hat was it for you?
3: Being a journalist and having worked as a media executive for a very long time, actually since I was a teenager, basically, there are actually quite a lot of similarities. I've always been interested in science, always been interested in culture, and working as a journalist, I mean, you try always to tell, I think it was Bernstein who said, the best obtainable version of the truth. And working now a lot with science, it's also of trying to find sort of reliable, verified knowledge, because that's what science is about. So there are actually a lot of similarities.
4: Absolutely. And I guess you have to be something of a generalist as well. Is that fair to say? Was that something you were conscious of switching from journalism to this as well? Because there are so many different aspects to the Nobel Foundation, so many different sides of knowledge that you cover.
3: Yes, in a way. And also one thing that's so special working with Nobel is that you have the possibility to work with the most brilliant minds of the world. When it comes to science, when it comes to peace, and when it comes to literature and culture. And so it's really a blessing.
4: And how did your own mindset change when you think about what you're doing now? Before, you were communicating to the public very directly as a media executive and a journalist. Is that still part of your role now? How do you see your role as executive director of the Nobel Foundation in terms of your reach, outreach to the public?
3: Well, the Nobel Foundation and the Nobel work basically is about pursuing knowledge and lifting up the laureates and lifting up their achievements and doing that worldwide. I mean, we're doing this interview in London because today, when this interview is recorded, we have a Nobel arrangement together with Royal Society, with Nobel laureates that are going to talk about how science could be transformed, affected, different when AI is transforming a lot of things in society. How will that also affect science? So we do arrangements like that from the Nobel side with laureates all over the world. And we have digital channels, we work with the different media companies, and in different ways we lift up the laureates and their achievements. Alfred Nobel himself, sort of the founder of the prize, he put it in his will where he stated what the prize should be like, that he wanted it to be awarded to people that had made achievement that had really benefited to humankind, that have really done things that have changed people's life for the better, and to lift up that and to put that forward and to give us as much outreach as possible. That's one of the biggest tasks.
4: You mentioned AI there, and I want to maybe get back to that at some point. But I wanted to first also ask about the big prize, the Nobel Peace Prize, because there, too, I think it's interesting that as journalists, we cover conflict a lot. We cover peace. We cover negotiations. We think about how to present conflicts to the public. Now you're, in some ways, perhaps an advocate for peace, for those who promote peace. Have you thought about it that way? Was that something that you always had, even as a journalist?
3: When it comes to the Peace Prize and the prize awarding work, it's with the other prizes too. We have expert groups that in every field that select the laureates. So they are doing the research, they are working with, and they do really an in-depth job, a really profound work. So the Nobel Foundation, the role of the foundation is to sort of to look at the prizes in a long-term perspective and to, in a way, lift up the prizes and always have a very long-term perspective. And if I think of my former job as a media executive compared to this one, that's one of the biggest changes, that here we really have the long-term perspective. This year is the 125th anniversary for the Nobel Prizes. The first prizes were awarded in 1901. And we want the Nobel Prizes to be strong for at least another 125 years. So the perspective of working with the Nobel Prizes is truly a long-term perspective compared to before when I was a media executive. Also, being head of different news organizations, both in radio, in TV, and on the newspaper side, and always digitally. Of course, you have a much shorter time span and sometimes more short-sighted. This is a really long-term perspective when it comes to Nobel. We're looking at sort of achievements that has had a positive effect on people's lives for decades to come.
4: The last year that you had, particularly when it came to the focus on the Nobel Peace Prize, did it perhaps help to have a long-term perspective? Would you have had a very different mindset if you were still a journalist with all the focus on Donald Trump and the lobbying and everything that was happening? And we can get into some aspects of that, but I'm just curious. This was a very short-term, immediate focus on one prize, so much attention suddenly on it. Were you trying even that moment, I guess, to take more of a long-term perspective on the prize?
3: Well, I think at the Nobel Foundation, we always have the long-term perspective. This prize, it was the first prizes were awarded in 1901. It has been through two world wars and all the things that have happened through history, good and bad, during all these years. So it's always the long-term perspective. One thing that's also special is that when the Nobel Prize was first, when it was founded and awarded 125 years ago, it was one of the sort of first truly international prizes. In the will, Alfred Nobel, the founder himself, he wrote that this prize should be awarded to the achievement that had sort of the most positive impact for humankind in every field. So it's truly international, and he really stated regardless of nationality. And that was quite controversial at that time. So it's truly an international prize, and it's truly also a long-term perspective.
4: I'm curious, when you described before the committees involved, obviously, and so on, the committee of experts, where does lobbying come into that? Does lobbying come into that at all? There are nominations, of course, but to what extent is any of the outside noise taken into consideration by the committees?
3: I've been at Nobel for a little bit more than a year. And during last year, we had a lot of strategic discussions, as you often have when you have a new executive director coming in. And one of the discussions that we had was, the Nobel organization, as well as almost any other organization, would like to be a courageous organization. But when we discussed what will the coming years be like, and what kind of courage will be extra important being responsible for the Nobel Prizes? And then we said that the courage that we'll really need the coming years is integrity. Mm-hmm. Integrity is one of our core values, and we take that really seriously. So this is an organization that really has integrity in its core.
4: I wonder if you could describe the Nobel Foundation's presence in Sweden, in the Swedish public eye, which is where you come from as well, because I am going to add here that embarrassing thing that I'm sure some listeners have around the world, which is this imagination that, of course, Nobel is in Norway and not necessarily in Sweden. And I'm curious, I'm sure you get that from time to time, but therefore, like, how much is the Nobel Foundation, the Nobel traditions, in the Swedish public consciousness as opposed to Norway's?
3: Well, I think that, Nobel is really right into the minds of every Swede and every Norwegian. Actually, at that time when Alfred Nobel wrote his will, he did that actually in Paris in 1895. When he wrote his will, Sweden and Norway were the same country. So they were divided in 1905, and the first prizes were awarded in 1901. And he himself stated that he wanted the Peace Prize to be awarded in Oslo, all the scientific prizes and the literature prize to be awarded in Sweden. So that's why we have the two countries together. In my work, I go back and forth between Sweden and Norway.
4: Does it help in that sense that I understand you also worked as a foreign correspondent for a time in Norway? Did that give you a different appreciation, perhaps, for the Nobel Prize's history?
3: Yeah, this was a long time ago. Since my background is journalistic and journalism, I used to be a foreign correspondent for the Swedish radio, working in Norway for a couple of years. But this was a long time ago. It was in the 90s. But, of course, it gave me sort of an in-depth understanding of Norway about sort of societal discussions about how the country works. And that's truly good to have. And also, as a correspondent, I was there for a couple of years when the prize was awarded to, so I followed it a bit from the journalistic view.
4: Do you remember which prize you covered when you were in Norway?
3: Oh, there were several ones, and it was a lot about also covering the ceremonies and, in a way, the differences and the similarities between Sweden and Norway.
4: Another question for international listeners who wouldn't know about the process, but tell us more about the Nobel Foundation itself and what your day-to-day is like, what you do beyond the giving of prizes.
3: Well, sort of the whole foundation's work is centered around actually what Alfred Nobel wrote in his will in 1895. And it hasn't been a single day since I started as executive director at the foundation. Well, every day I've been in some kind of conversation where there have been references to the will. I guess he would have been maybe surprised, but at least pleased if he knew that this is really, truly a living document. So we always go back to the will. What did he really state and what did he really want? And doing so, we have, of course, the Nobel Foundation sort of oversees the Nobel activities. In the Nobel activities is, of course, the announcements in October every year, where there is one Nobel Prize announced during a week every day. And then we have a big prize awarding ceremony in Sweden and Norway and a big banquet in Sweden and Norway in December. But then every day, year around, we also work with lifting up the Nobel Prizes and the achievements and the laureates in different ways. So we have like digital channels, social media channels. We work with different corporations to do this. We arrange meetings with Nobel laureates all throughout the world. In London now, just a few days ago in Madrid, before that in Japan, we're going to South Korea soon. So we're in different parts of the world all the time. Also arranging meetings around the Nobel laureates. And a lot of the times these are open meetings for anyone to attend. We do the meetings in cooperation, usually with universities or with scientific foundations throughout the world. And we also all the time try to arrange meetings between laureates and young students. And that's truly strong because the laureates, they are so generous with their knowledge, with their lives, what has been easy in life, what has

0: about their life is truly inspiring. And also, what we know from global surveys is that young generations today tend to have a more dark picture of their future compared to other generations. But what the Nobel laureates bring is truly hope that some of the big questions of our time could be solved by new inventions, by things that are possible today that hasn't been possible through whole history of humankind. They are all of a sudden possible to solve. So in a way, in a problem-centric world, the Nobel Prize is solution-centric, brilliant thing that truly gives hope to people. And to see laureates meet young people in a phase in life where when they are thinking about who am I, what do you want to do with my power? Could I achieve things that are bigger than sort of myself? Those meetings are truly inspiring. And if you see a laureate meeting 500-600 high school kids, every time I leave such a meeting, I truly believe that in this room, at least one child, one 15-year-old had in that very moment made a big decision about his or her life that will be truly important. Maybe chosen a different path. Maybe chosen to try to bring sort of use this person's strength to achieving brilliant things that would make all of us hear about that single person in a couple of decades.
1: Can you give me an example of that from the time that you've been in this job? Was there a particular person, a particular Nobel laureate that you remember listening to in one of these where you thought about not so much what they did, but their inspiring story to get there?
0: One of the first international visits that I joined right when I had started at Nobel was a big international event that we had in Tokyo, in Japan. We had like 8 Nobel laureates that were talking on stage and a big conference over several days. And then in the end of the conference, we took the Nobel laureates out to different schools. And I mean, Tokyo is a big city and traffic could be quite harsh. So I went together with a Nobel laureate, Bill Phillips, a physics laureate, out to a high school in Tokyo. And we were really late. It was almost 1 hour late. And we came to this big hall at this high school. And there were like 1,000 students sitting there in their school and uniforms. And it was freezing cold. And they had been there for an hour waiting in straight lines for us to come. And then the laureate came up on stage and he talks about his inventions, about how to cool down atoms with the help of laser beams. And it was truly in-depth talk. And then we opened for questions. And there were so many interesting questions. Obviously, they had really prepared, so they knew a lot about his research. But then also, they asked him a lot of personal questions. How much do you work? Do you work all the time? Do you ever see your kids? And what do you think your life would have been if you didn't put so much effort into sort of your research and your work? And he answered really openly and really warm to all these students. And then we had time for one last question, and then it's a 15-year-old boy. He raises his hand and he says, I have one final question. Can I give you a hug? So he goes up on stage and you have the Nobel laureate and you have this 15-year-old boy in his school uniform hugging. And I think no one in this room will ever forget that moment. And I think it truly, in a positive sense, affected a lot of the young people's lives in the room. It was truly inspiring. And I mean, it's sort of, you hear about the laureates, you hear about the brilliant things that they have achieved. And I mean, they're human beings doing incredible things. And to meet them and to have sort of that generous way of talking that they have and how generous they are, it truly affects people's lives.
1: You mentioned before the importance of progress, the fact that the Nobel Prizes are solutions focused. That brings me back to AI, which you mentioned earlier as well. And I'm just curious if, also, of course, looking at the history of the Nobel Prize itself and Alfred Nobel, the reason for creating this prize in terms of not all progress is good progress. That's part of the reason he created the prize himself. To what extent does that aspect of his mission, of his past, inform

0: what you do today? Is it part of sort of the foundation to think not all progress is good?
1: If you look at the Nobel Prizes the last years, you could see that there have been quite a few prizes where AI has been part of the solution. We had two prizes in 24, and last year there was also the Economy Prize was for the description about what they called creative destruction, how changes, also technological changes, would affect the society and solutions for that. I mean, the coming years, we don't know who will get the prize the coming years, but that AI will have an important role when it comes to science the coming years is evident. And in the discussions that we have in London now, those are centered around AI, how AI could change, affect, improve science. So we have sort of, we're in the midst of an ongoing discussion now where we could see that AI really helps us to solve questions that has been hard to solve all through the history of humanity. But of course, there are important discussions too about the dangers with AI. So when we make arrangements with Nobel laureates, as we're doing now in London, we are also lifting up, of course, both the pros and cons and how that could affect science.
0: Now, Hannah, also when you talk about being here, all the travel you do, the public-facing side of this role, the Nobel Foundation, of course, is in the process of a new building, creating a new building back in Sweden. Tell us what that looks like, what you think about. What does the Nobel Foundation think about when it thinks about creating a new building?
1: Well, this building is going to be sort of a home for the Nobel Prizes. And in a way, a home for the laureates too. A place for laureates to come back to whenever they want. And where maybe it will be sort of the public place where you're most likely to run into a Nobel laureate if you come there. So it's supposed to be a building in the center of Stockholm, like an international powerhouse for science, for literature and for peace. A building where you could see, of course, exhibitions about Alfred Nobel, about the prizes, about laureates, about the achievements and what that has meant. But also to see exhibitions about cutting-edge science, about how literature is evolving, about challenges when it comes to peace throughout the world and possibilities. We will also have the possibility to have meetings in this house. So you could come there and you could listen to laureates and other brilliant people in this house on a daily basis. And we will, of course, also spread that digitally so that it will be spread internationally. And if everything works out well now, we could start building this house at the end of 27, and then we will open it in 31. And that happens to be the 130th anniversary of the Nobel Prizes.
0: You're working with, I understand, David Chipperfield Architects in Berlin. Was there a brief given to them? What do you think about in terms of the design of a building for the Nobel Foundation?
1: David Chipperfield himself, he put it like that this is sort of the Nobel Prize embodied in a building. So when he thinks about the architecture of the building, he says that he wants it sort of to embody the Nobel Prize. And that means that it has a dignity. This is a building that's going to be there for generations to come, for our grandchildren and their grandchildren and their grandchildren. So it's a building with dignity, and it's also a building that has sort of, it's going to be built in reused brick. So it's going to be a sustainable building, but also a building that's sort of, in a way, massive. It's something that's going to be there for a long time, but it's most of all an open building. It's open, it's accessible, it's going to be open every day, all year round, and you will be able to come there to attend, to learn from other people coming there. So it's a home for the curious.
0: So how does it fit into, do you think, the ecosystem of Stockholm as a city as well, in terms of that openness that you describe?
1: Stockholm, in many senses, is a very open city, and Sweden is an open country, Norway too. So, I mean, that's in the heart of Nobel, of the possibility to sort of spread the world of some of the world's largest achievements, and also to the possibility to everyone, for everyone to attend and to come and to meet other interesting people and have discussions with them. So openness is sort of in the Swedish and Norwegian heart.
0: When you describe all of that, were you surprised, frankly, that the Nobel Foundation didn't have a building like this for its first 125 years or so? I mean, does this change what the Nobel Foundation does? Does it change the mission in your mind by becoming more public-facing? What does having a building do in that sense?
1: Well, having a building of this kind has actually been discussed for a very long time. It was actually discussed already when the prizes were founded from the very beginning. But then quite soon, I mean, it was a difficult time in the world then too. We were approaching the First World War. It was a lot of tension. So at that time, they had to sort of wait. But now we're going to build the building. And I think it will give us much more, so many more possibilities than we have right now. We have a museum in Stockholm and a peace center in Oslo. But this big building will give us possibilities to do much, much more than we're doing today. So really something to visit if you come to Stockholm.
0: Just finally, and I have a difficult one to end. U.S. President Donald Trump, when he did not receive the Peace Prize last time around, he said in a statement to Norway's leadership that he feels that he no longer has to think solely about peace as a result of not receiving the prize. I won't necessarily ask you to comment on that itself, but what do you want people to think about when they think of the prize and obtaining it? What motivations would you like prize winners to have?
1: The prize winners themselves.
0: Or those seeking the prize.
1: What sort of is in the very core of the Nobel Prize that Alfred Nobel himself wrote in the will is the award should be awarded to achievements that really have benefited humankind. I mean, those are really big words. But those ideas and that statement that we bring with us in all the Nobel work, that it should be awarded to things that have really benefited humankind and really groundbreaking achievements that will be of importance for not only for us who are here today, but for our grandchildren and their grandchildren. It's kind of sometimes hard to, especially to talk about, because they are really big words. But looking at the 125-year-long history of the Nobel Prizes, it's like looking at big steps for humankind that have been made. Courageous peace laureates and creative authors and also scientists that have truly solved things that we didn't really think that we were able to solve. So it has this brilliant legacy. And we aim at prizes that have that height and that dignity also in the future.
0: Hanna Harne, thank you very much for joining us.
1: Thank you so much.
0: That's all for this edition of The Big Interview. It was edited by Steph Chungu and from me, Chris Chermak. Thanks very much for listening. Until next time, goodbye.
2: Thank you. We'll be right back.
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5: And now Becky G, she's from the US, and you know that she played the Yellow Ranger in the 2017 film Power Rangers. I used to be a fan of the Power Rangers, but more like the 90s versions. Do you remember that? I didn't see the films. Anyway, I like the song. Becky G, Epa. Oh, honey, let me tell you something. You don't dare stand there with your arms folded. Don't act too cute and sweet, 'cause

0: Chaka Khan, Like Sugar. And if you're a fan of Chaka Khan, stay tuned because she has a new album coming out, I believe, in September. We're heading to Brazil next.
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0: Ik mag gaan by Pamela and Thijs from Belgium. I'll be back in the next hour with Monaco on Fashion.
1: You are listening to Monocle Radio in association with Chanel Watches. Inspired by racing yachts, the J12 reconnects with its original inspiration and its original world, water. Both immensely soothing and peaceful, yet capable of unlimited strength. It is this breadth, balance, and singularity that define the intrinsic values of the first unisex sports watch by Chanel. A sensory icon designed to transcend horizons that has shaped the world of watchmaking for more than a quarter of a century. Chanel Watches, official timekeeper of Monocle Radio.
0: It's 6 a.m. in Sydney, 2300 in Cairo, 2100 in London, and 1500 in Lima. That's the time on Monocle Radio, brought to you by Chanel Watches. Hello, I'm Fernando Augusto Pacheco here at Studio Amidori House. This hour we have the latest episode of Monaco on Fashion. 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Stay tuned. This is Monaco on Fashion.
2: This is Monocle on Fashion, the show on Monocle Radio, bringing you global perspectives and nuanced conversations on the worlds of fashion and style. I'm Natalie Theodosi, your host and Monocle's fashion director. On today's program, with Men's Fashion Week well underway, we catch up with Monocle's associate editor Grace Charlton to hear her highlights from Pitti Uomo in Florence.
3: It feels like a real seal of approval as well to get that Pitti guest designer spot.
2: And then we're joined by Toby Bateman, the CEO of Mr. Porter, as the online retailer marks its 15th year.
4: Mr. Porter was definitely the first big player to emerge online. You couldn't find a lot of these brands anywhere else online.
2: That's all ahead here on Monocle on Fashion. Welcome back to another episode of Monocle on Fashion. Milan may be Italy's fashion capital, but Florence is widely considered the birthplace of Italian fashion. It hosted the country's first ever fashion show back in 1952, and it's the birthplace of both Guccio Gucci and Roberto Cavalli. It is also the first stop on the Men's Fashion Week calendar, kicking off proceedings with Pitti Uomo, the menswear trade show. Grace Charlton was at the fair last week and joined me on the line shortly before catching her train to Milan.
3: It's the 110th edition of Pitti Immagine Uomo, and it sort of kicks off the menswear calendar in Florence, this big trade show at the Fortezza di Basso. And the beauty of it is perhaps the way it never changes. I don't know, Natalie, would you agree?
2: Definitely. And I think it is a very different format to the fashion weeks that are going to start from tomorrow in Milan, followed by Paris, because the heart of it is the trade fair. So you can just go around seeing different brands and speaking to the designers and the retailers who are there. But there is a sense, like we were saying earlier, that there's slightly less attendance now because most of these brands are showing in Paris as well, right? So everyone just kind of maybe skips Florence and gathers in Paris. Did you get a bit of that sense?
3: Yeah, for sure. When I was walking around the fair, I'd stop at different booths and ask a few questions on like how they feel about the fair at the moment. Like, is it worth their time coming? Are buyers showing up and putting in orders? And you know, it was a topic of discussion that weighed heavily for a lot of people. Like, I spoke to these, a Saint-Tropez-based resort wear called Bandemer, who said they hadn't been to Pitti for a few years, but they decided to return this year to see if it was worth it. And they were just like, it's so hard to stand out because there are around like 740 brands showing things that are quite similar. And it's, you know, they make t-shirts that are made from driftwood and like the super fine silk shorts and all this stuff. But it's like hard to tell the story when you get lost in this sea of like beige linen and whatnot. So I don't know. And then other people said that they were frustrated about how old school the system is. And like, it's so Italian as well. I think that's the beauty of pity. But that means that the bureaucracy is also real. Like people put in orders through paper sheets. You know, it's not digital. It's done analog, which I thought was quite funny. And then other people said that it's always worth coming, you know, just to stay relevant and meet new buyers and sort of get picked up elsewhere. So it's a mixed bag.
2: But like you said, sometimes it is a lot also about storytelling, right? And these things can get lost about how amazing a product is if you're a buyer or a journalist is walking through a massive fair, just seeing product after product after product. But Grace, you have still braved it and done it for the last few days. So give us your standouts and any brands that did manage to catch your attention in the sea of 700 booths.
3: I always really love the Erno stand. I think they've really nailed the sort of assignment of pity and showing up and elevating. They seem like they really create like a luxe moment. And then otherwise, there are quite a few like Japanese brands that I really like. There's Techlore. There's also, you know, Kata. The Japanese influence at Pitti is super interesting because even though they're not necessarily a big market, they have such an influence on like the aesthetics of what's going on. And then I also liked Macintosh. I thought they did really nice jackets for, you know, a rainy spring day. And then there are also the shows, which are quite interesting and quite a big part of Pitti. So I went to Sunflower last night, which is a Copenhagen-based brand that put on this runway show on the top of a theater on the outskirts of Florence. And we had like a view of the rolling hills of Tuscany, and it was quite special.
2: That's where Pitti did start getting a lot of attention, I think, or a lot more attention in the past when they would also host a handful of shows, but make them really impactful. And there's a lot of interesting events. And when they did have interesting talent, I think that's what draws press much more. So tell us about that aspect, the social aspect, the shows. Is that still going and does it feel exciting, or has it also been a bit muted this season?
3: I think it's quite exciting, but maybe it's because I'm biased. The guest designer this year is the Irish designer Simone Rocha, who's going to be presenting her first independent menswear collection. And, you know, she's quite whimsical. I think she's quite feminine. She does lots of like big, voluminous silhouettes and pearls. So I'm really intrigued to see how she'll translate that for the Pitti crowd. And yeah, like you said, she's following in the footsteps of the greats, you know, like Giorgio Armani, Jean-Paul Gaultier, Yoji Yamamoto. So
2: it's interesting the point you make. I think I also, when I used to go, I found that the Japanese had the biggest influence. And when it came to the shows, actually, London brands and British brands have always kind of thrived in Florence, where there was Jonathan Anderson a few years ago, who made a huge buzz when, and his menswear was quite directional. SS Daily, now Simone Rocha, which I think is amazing. So it is a great platform for designers maybe to have a bigger moment than they would have in the other fashion weeks, where there's too many shows on the calendar.
3: Yeah, for sure. It feels like a real seal of approval as well to get that Pitti guest designer spot.
2: So now maybe we should, from speaking of shows, we should also move on to Milan, which you are going tonight. I'm joining you in a few days as well. What are you most excited about?
3: I mean, we were talking a little bit a few weeks ago, but the calendar is quite slim this season. I'm going to a couple of shows. There's Ralph Lauren tomorrow. There's also Dolce & Gabbana. You're going to go to Prada. But I think what's interesting about Milan is, I don't know if you agree, but I feel like Milan Fashion Week is more about going to the showrooms and meeting, you know, the team and touching the product and getting more of a feel for the quality of the material rather than big shows.
2: Definitely. I think you're right. And almost this doesn't happen as much at Pitti with the Italian brands, but in Milan, it is really important if you're a menswear buyer or a journalist to go and see Canali and Zegna and Bolioli and all these real specialists. And then there's, like you say, much fewer shows than there used to be. So I do think that there's less people attending, but with Ralph Lauren starting the week with a show, which they didn't used to do before. Prada always draws people in at least for a day or two. And then Thom Browne will be making his Milan debut, which I'm really excited about for the Monday. So there's still enough to keep the week exciting, I think. But definitely the action takes place in the showrooms. And I think for the buyers, especially who really need to find those specialist product and tailoring, it's still really important to attend Milan Fashion Week. That was Grace Charlton, Monocle's Associate Editor of Fashion and Design. The Mr. Porter buying team has been a mainstay of the men's fashion landscape ever since it was founded 15 years ago, playing a pivotal role in championing tailoring specialists, artisanal brands from all around the world, as well as offering sharp edits of the more familiar names from Tom Ford to Loro Piana. Toby Bateman, who was part of Mr. Porter's founding team, has now returned as CEO to revamp the business and help write a fresh chapter under new owner Lux Experience. Ahead of the menswear shows, he joined me here in our London studio to talk about his many ambitions for the future of Mr. Porter, the broader menswear market, and the brands that the retailer is betting on. It was great hearing him rewind and recall his earlier days of joining and helping launch Mr. Porter after a chance meeting with Net-a-Porter founder Natalie Massenet on a front row. Let's hear more from Toby Bateman, CEO of Mr. Porter.
4: Well, my full journey with Mr. Porter started in 2010 when I was working actually at Selfridges at the time, and I was heading up the buying for menswear, and I met Natalie Massenet in Milan in June 2010, and she'd just announced the news that they were going to launch Mr. Porter as a men's version of Net-a-Porter. And we happened to sit next to each other at a fashion show, and we kind of got talking, and she said, "Oh,
2: all the best things happen like that, right?
4: I know,
2: spontaneous conversation."
4: Yeah. She said, "I don't know anything about menswear." And I said, "Well, you know, we like blue shirts and jeans." That was the sort of the beginning of it all. And then I started in September 2010 as the buying director. So I was sort of heading up the commercial side of the business then. We launched in February 2011, so 15 years ago this year. And then in 2015, I sort of migrated into the role of managing director, then left the business at the end of 2019 to do some different things, and returned to the company a year ago in May 2025 as part of the change in ownership, and now part of the Lux Experience group that includes Mytheresa and Net-a-Porter.
2: And why did that feel like the right move to come back now that the company is under Lux Experience? You're working with Mytheresa, Michael Klieger. What has changed, and why do you feel that this is a great moment with a lot of opportunities for Mr. Porter to kind of go into its next chapter?
4: Yeah, I mean, I think it's a really exciting time for the whole group. Mytheresa and Michael have proven themselves to have done a brilliant job with that business in terms of growing the top line revenue and the bottom line profits. So they obviously know what they're doing. It's a very, very similar space in the sense of it's luxury fashion online. I know that you've spoken to Michael before on this program, and he's talked to you about, I think, you know, the interesting but very small customer overlap between the sort of 2/3 businesses, in the sense that there's, you know, less than 10% customer overlap between Net-a-Porter, Mr. Porter, and Mytheresa. And actually, when you drill into the men's part of that, it's even less. in terms of the crossover between Mr. Porter and My Trees Are Men. So they're very different businesses, but they're at the same time, they're the same businesses fundamentally. You know, we're selling luxury fashion online globally. So that's why I kind of came back for this next chapter. And having played such a founding role, I suppose, in what Mr. Porter was and is today, it's very kind of close to my heart. So I wanted to be that person for Mr. Porter 2.0.
2: Yeah,
4: I was imagining, oh, what if I saw someone else take that role? How would I feel? And the immediate answer to that question was that I would have been furious. So I sort of decided that it needed to be mine.
2: So it's a homecoming, which is great to see. And it's interesting that you talk about what Mr. Porter was and what Mr. Porter is today, what it can be. And I'm curious to really understand. So you're launching in 2011 when e-commerce was still not as huge of a thing as it is now. And you're coming back into very different landscape and very different menswear kind of ecosystem as well. So how do you see the company evolving? What was your very initial vision, and what do you think is the vision now?
4: Well, I think, you know, that's an interesting question. The initial vision, if we go all the way back to 2011, was really catering to the man in the Net-a-Porter girl's or woman's life, which wasn't necessarily a high fashion, you know, menswear concept. It was, perhaps if I can say a little bit more grown up, it was contemporary and modern and fashionable to an extent. But at the same time, we had a big focus on heritage brands that have famous for their craft, specialist brands, whether that's in suit making or shoe making or hat making. And we were, and still are, a team of menswear enthusiasts. And I think, you know, my background prior to Mr. Porter was working in a number of department stores. And when you're in that physical space, you're tasked with, you know, a pound or a dollar per square foot. You know, every year you're working with the same space. The space doesn't get bigger. This is, I'm going back pre-online. So I came into Mr. Porter thinking, right, this is the opportunity for me to do something that I think is really interesting. So we had the core fashion brands, the big labels. We had the core luxury brands and the casual brands. But it was that sprinkling of the things that were really special that I knew would never generate the pounds per square foot that I would have needed them to do in a store like Selfridges. We were able to do that, but not

0: magazine content alongside it. So we were able to write stories or produce videos to tell the stories of these brands. I remember we did a great one in Venice early doors about Incotex and Slowware, which no one had ever heard of. And at the time, I knew the guy who was the CEO because he had been a previous sort of Europe CEO at Zegna,
1: sure.
0: You know, prior. And he was trying to get me to put the brand into Selfridges. And it wouldn't have worked because you don't have that communication. But of course, this is the beauty of the online medium, and was the beauty of Mr. Porter, was that we could suddenly stock and convey the real qualities of these sort of niche and specialist brands to a really wide audience. And they immediately bought into it. They were like, oh my, they thought it was fascinating.
1: So they were open to the idea of discovery from quite early on.
0: The customers were, yeah. So, you know, brands that would have been quite small for other retailers became quite significant in the Mr. Porter universe. And I think if you fast forward 15 years, that spirit hasn't changed. You know, and absolutely in terms of my vision for the future, I don't want that to change. It's a really important part of what we were, and I think it will continue to be a really important part of what we're going to be in the next 5 or 10 years.
1: That's interesting, because I would have imagined that the opportunity was much smaller right at the beginning, the business opportunity, or that it would have taken longer to kind of woo customers and get them to buy into new names, specialist brands and all that, but it's quite consistent over the years.
0: Yeah, and it was early. So, you know, that's the difference also in 2026 versus 2011 is that there wasn't, I mean, Net-a-Porter had been going for 10 years at that point, but Mr. Porter was definitely the first big sort of player to emerge online dedicated to men's luxury fashion. And so you couldn't find a lot of these brands anywhere else online at that point. Now, of course, you know, everyone's selling D2C. All the brands have got very, you know, their dot-com businesses are very, very important. So we're living in a different world, mm-hmm. business-wise today than it was 15 years ago.
1: And I imagine also your customer base has broadened for sure and changed over the years, far beyond kind of the Net-a-Porter girl's boyfriend and husband.
0: Yeah. Well, I think a lot's changed in the last 15 years. You know, one thing that I think about today is, you know, let's say for argument's sake that our average customer is 40 years old. When we launched the business, he was 25. So a core customer today, when we launched, was 25. The core customer when we launched is now 55. Now, the reason I think that that's interesting is because, you know, in the context of what's changed in menswear in the past 15 years, because men have become much more style and fashion aware and, I think, confident in the last 15 years, dress codes have changed, you know, pretty dramatically, become very casual, or if not very casual, very much whatever you want them to be. There's no dress code. And then also that 55-year-old and then that 40-year-old today, they pretty much dress the same way. Yeah. Right. So this, and I think that's an important thing that's changed in the last 15 years is there's no gap between this sort of generational dressing. And 15 years ago, you may have been able to say, oh, yeah, you know, men in their 50s or dress in a certain way and men in their 30s dress in another way.
1: Yeah, you put people into boxes much more.
0: And now I don't think that's the case. Now I think they all dress the same way.
1: So coming back, you said the overall vision hasn't changed, but what is different in terms of your strategy in the last year since coming back and looking at a much more confident menswear customer and also fewer rules?
0: Yeah. Well, I think first and foremost, you have to have a point of view with the product. That's the whole reason for a multi-brand retailer to exist, to have a point of view. The way that you edit Canali or Celine or Aurélie should be a specific take, should be an edit of those brands that isn't what the brand themselves is representing and might be different to how other retailers represent those brands. So you,

0: got to have a point of view. That's incredibly important, and it's got to speak to your core customer. But not only does the product need to speak to your core customer, but the branding, the content, the campaigns, the stories that you tell have to speak to him. So he has to arrive on the website or open the app and immediately, whether it's an existing customer or even someone that's never bought before, just feel, oh, right, this is a place for me. And they need to see a reflection of the sort of the man that they want to be style-wise in what we're doing at Mr. Porter. And then I think, you know, what absolutely hasn't changed is the need for excellent service, which means, you know, everything from the website being simple and intuitive and fast to the information that you give on the product detail pages being helpful, to the size and fit advice being accurate, to the item being wrapped beautifully, the box being, you know, of a really high quality, it arriving quickly, customer care being really helpful and fast and going above and beyond. But that's, I believe that all of those things, you know, make up excellent service. And that definitely hasn't changed. It's as important today as it was 15 years ago.
1: And when speaking about service, and you mentioned personal shopping there as well, I mean, I'm sure that has always been a point of consideration, but looking at retail overall, and in my coverage and my reporting, for example, it has become such a bigger focus for the industry across the board to service that top 1% customer and to go above and beyond when it comes to personal shopping, the kind of access you offer those customers and the kind of product assortment, the price points have gone higher. Is that as much of a focus for you, or are you also targeting the customers that are buying on the contemporary side of the market?
0: I mean, all of them, all the customer cohorts are important, because it's you know, you're working in the sort of the data and the business model side of an e-commerce business means that, you know, yes, we have this small group of clients who are the high spenders that represent a disproportionate amount of revenue in comparison to the number of clients that they are. So you absolutely have to look after them. But the funnel up to that, you know, you work every week in, week out through a matrix of, well, how many first-time buyers did we get last week? What was their average order value? You know, are there some customers that are spending early on, either with their first purchase or their second or their third, that are showing perhaps the behaviors of a customer that could have like a significant lifetime value? And, you know, those types of data insights, I guess, have sort of got better and better, you know, for companies as time has gone on. And they're now very important to the way that we run the business. But what's very important is the products that we offer those people first and foremost. I'm going to keep coming back to product, because it's a product business. And Mr. Porter's always been about the world's best menswear. That's what we're here to do. If we think about the service that we provide, you know, number one on that list of services is, it's our role to go around the world finding the best menswear brands, hopefully making the best edit of those brands for those particular clients. And at the same time, you know, introducing him to new brands and keeping him interested and fueling his passion for those products. I've met a lot of what we call EIP clients in the last year, by which I mean I've probably met, I don't know, 150 or more. And, you know, they're very, very different types of people. But the one sort of thread that's common throughout all of them is they just love menswear. You know,
1: and I guess they get obsessive about the details and want to discover more. And it's not simply about acquiring the product.
0: Exactly. Yeah. In the same way that you could say for those other types of categories, mm-hmm. it's no different. They, you know, where and how the jacket's been made for them is of equal importance as, I mean, this is maybe an extreme example, but where the grapes were grown that go in a bit, the wine that they like, and, you know, and how they've been made.
1: And going to the Paris collections as well and seeing that there's really an obsession, with at least within a certain group of menswear enthusiasts, about those brands and the Japanese brands in general. And I'd love your take on why now and where does that stem from? Because I think it's fascinating how in the last few years those brands have kind of risen up, and what they do is quite simple and specific, but there's fascination every season, and you go to that Aurélie show and it's always a highlight of the week in Paris, yeah. More or less.
0: Yeah. Well, firstly, Japanese brands have always been an important part of what Mr. Porter's done. And that's partly because as a buyer in the old days, pre-Mr. Porter, when I was at Selfridges, I was always desperate to go to Japan and find brands and buy them, but they would never send me because the budget never existed. So when we started Mr. Porter and I said to Natalie, I really want to go to Japan, she was like, go. So, you know, from day one, we had a selection of Japanese brands that was just much bigger than any other business that wasn't a specialist sort of independent store. And again, you know, we were able to sort of tell the stories of those brands. But then when you think about what they were and the types of brands, they typically were sort of denim rooted, you know, Americana, sort of like heritage-inspired, vintage-inspired brands, much more, I guess, sort of Visvim-esque in their aesthetic. And that was what people expected from Japanese brands for a long time. And in that period, probably 2011 to 2015, we saw a really strong moment for French contemporary brands when brands like APC became really strong. Ami actually launched the same year as Mr. Porter, and funny enough, we were the first ones to meet Alexander in his little like temporary showroom and do the buy, which is great. So we sort of share this sort of exact. We've got the same birthday, sort of more or less. Officine Generale was another one. You know, Pierre did, and he was launching around. And there was this moment, and then throughout that whole time, you know, the Japanese brands were still what you would expect. And then I think what happened was we had this. There was this streetwear, luxury streetwear phase, and then that got usurped by the quiet luxury phase, which was Laura Piano and Cuccinelli and Tom Ford and Xenia, and then the Row. And the Row sort of changes a lot of things, I think, in menswear quietly, even though it's so, so quiet.
1: It's interesting that you mention it because I think there's much less conversations about the menswear of the Row and its impact versus the women's wear, but it does have a big impact, doesn't it?
0: I think it's had a big impact. And I'm not saying that this is specifically what it is, but I think that what happened was that then there's this sort of generation of Japanese designers that are seeing these things happening, and that what they've done through brands like Aurélie and Apprécié and Captain Sunshine, owned by the same company that owns Aurélie, mm-hmm. I mean, the background of that, of course, is that the holding group of that is a big fabric producer. So those brands have access to amazing fabrics, and Japan has always produced like some of the best fabrics in the world. But you know, these brands, I think, saw this opening to do quiet luxury in a more fashionable way.
1: That was Toby Bateman, CEO of Mr. Porter. And that's it for today's program. Join us next time for more from Men's Fashion Weeks from both Milan and Paris. This episode was produced and edited by Lily Austin. I'm Natalie Theodosi. Thank you so much for listening.

0: 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We'll be right back.
1: It's very interesting when you start doing something to not know about it, because you're fearless and you don't really follow rules because you don't know nothing about the rules. It was all about instinct. And when you find success, it starts to be challenging.
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1: You're listening to Monocle Radio in association with Chanel Watches. 7 times stronger than steel, the J12 ceramic is unmatched in its resistance to abrasions over time. Yet its greatest strength lies in its softness. Polished with diamond powder, it feels as smooth as silk against the skin. Combined with the Caliber 12.1 manufacturer movement, the exceptional material embodies all the expertise and cutting-edge technology of Chanel watchmaking. An invincible softness that becomes one with whomever wears it. Chanel Watches, official timekeeper of Monocle Radio.
0: It's 7 a.m. in Sydney, midnight in Cairo, 2200 in London, and 1600 in Lima. That's the time on Monocle Radio, brought to you by Chanel Watches. Hello, I'm Fernando Augusto Pacheco here at Studio One Midori House. This hour we have the latest episode of The Entrepreneurs. 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Stay tuned. 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
3: The credibility which has been associated with bigger names than CoinShares getting into this industry has been an extraordinary positive momentum for us.
2: This is The Entrepreneurs with me, Tom Edwards. You're listening to The Entrepreneurs. Jean-Marie Monietti is the CEO and a co-founder of CoinShares, one of Europe's leading digital asset investment firms, helping institutions and investors gain access to financial products through regulated, transparent investment solutions. A former commodities hedge fund manager, Jean-Marie spotted an opportunity in Bitcoin early and has spent the last decade building CoinShares into a truly global player in digital assets. I caught up with Jean-Marie in Monocle's Paris studio to discuss building a category-defining company, the rapid adoption of digital assets, and the growing use of crypto in business. He began by telling me about the evolution of CoinShares.
3: The premise is actually 2013, because we launched in 2014, but we start thinking in 2013. And the real story for us is like we're coming out of a very successful commodity hedge fund journey. The commodity cycle is coming to an end. And we are asking ourselves, okay, what next for us? And the partners like each other have been working together for a while. So we say, okay, there's no reason to split the team. So what do we do next? And doing a bit of, you know, psychoanalysis or deep thinking about who we are and where we come from, we realized that we were very far away from the Texan oil man avatar. And we were really much more for deep value investors. And these deep value investors stay with us and put on our road a different kind of option to deploy capital. And one of these options ended up being Bitcoin. And when we discovered Bitcoin, it was very obvious that it was the one we wanted to spend our time and maybe not the next 12 years or 15 years, but like at least it was kind of at that time very, very obvious. So we didn't know back then what kind of rabbit hole we were about to enter like Alice. But this rabbit hole is getting deeper and deeper as the years keep going.
4: And I imagine that presumably at that point, you couldn't really have understood the potential transformational impact that this whole idea, whatever you want to call it, of a more decentralized finance could have had. Or actually, did you and your colleagues have an inkling about that?
3: No, we didn't. We were coming from an absolute trading background with a lot of engineering know-how and, you know, academic training. And so we look at it first and foremost as a trading opportunity. And we saw it very illiquid, very patchy, very different marketplace. And we said, okay, well, that's like the oil in the 90s. So we know how to trade that. And that's when we start looking at it and having our capital committed to it, that we started to do, okay, how do we mine a block? And I realized that mining a block was extremely elegant. How do we understand what blockchain is and what it's really doing? And at the same time, you know, the evolution around blockchain start happening as the story developed. And so we start understanding a bit better where it was going. But if you had asked me in 2014 where we will be in 2024 or 2025, I would have been nowhere near the reality. If you go back to 2013, there was previously some attempt like Zcash and Hashcash and plenty of like all the micro projects who were kind of failing. So, you know, Bitcoin was kind of an innovation on top of previous innovation. And we thought it was very interesting, but we didn't have any idea that it would be that successful.
4: It's interesting, that successful. And of course, now to come zooming up to the present day, the big institutional players, they maybe a little late to the party, but they start to come into your territory a little bit. Do you see that as a threat to what you're trying to do? Or actually, it's a vindication of what you've been committed to, right? Because it shows its legitimacy. It shows that, you know, it has to be taken seriously by all players, from the biggest institutional ones to the smaller retail investors. How do you look at that journey onto your territory by those big players?
3: Well, this is a great question. But if I go back just to the point before, what makes a difference in our success, despite when we started not being able to forecast exactly the future, was our capacity for resilience and our fortitude. Mm. And the fact that we are in this journey and dedicated to it and not trying to just be a little social butterfly doing a million stuff at the same time. And our kind of dedication to the craft, our dedication to the mission was very important to let us be where we are effectively that many years later. And yes, as you said, during these years, what used to be a very retail-driven narrative, because it is the first asset class, I will say, in the history of humanity where retail eat first and institution comes second. Normally, institution come first and give a little crumbs to the retail, as you can see with SpaceX IPO. So it's kind of like a very interesting inverse pyramid, effectively, which is unrolling in front of you. And when we created CoinShare back in 2017, the name CoinShare was crafted really in 2017. It was a credit to one of my American business partners who was saying, well, BlackRock has iShare for everything in traditional finance, so we're going to create CoinShare. And back in the day, there was an article from Bloomberg saying the BlackRock of crypto is born welcome CoinShare. And so, as you can see, just by the naming we had at the time, or the branding we decided to go with at the time, we had, it was exactly not on our bingo card that big player will come that quickly. And to our benefit, because they are effectively creating a very positive draft for the whole industry, they came in with regulation, they came in with political will associated with it. You know, the US administration unlocking a lot of political will behind it has been a very strong push. And so we benefited from it. You know, like the credibility, which has been associated with bigger names than CoinShare getting into this industry, has been an extraordinary positive momentum for us.
4: Well, we'll talk about regulation and those other frameworks in a second, but just, I guess, it speaks to what you're saying, this your recent listing on NASDAQ just last month, the month before, it was in April, is that right?
3: First of April, not an April Fool, but it was first of April.
4: Well, it's funny. An interesting timing. Look, a pretty tumultuous, 6 months or so for the asset class. Lots of analysis, and everyone had a comment about, you know, the SPACs and how people were listing. Talk to me about navigating that, because presumably you understand some of the wariness or skepticism from the public, but at the same time it's a really critical moment, and I know the US is critical to unlocking not just scale but to deliver for the business more broadly. How did you navigate that? How did you and your co-founders weigh up, was the timing right? Did you have to shut out the white noise of commentary in the markets? Tell me about that, because it must have been an amazing moment.
3: We listed the company in 2021 originally. So 5 years later, day for day, pretty much, we released a company in Sweden 5 years later, and 10 days later, released it in the US. And so the timing was kind of incredible, because we didn't forecast the timing at all, but the dates lined up perfectly. It was 5 years from the first day of trading to the last day, and then releasing in the US on the 1st of April, which was another sign, which was like, is it really a good day? But anyway, then the question which come from that is, how do you do that? It's very difficult to effectively take a company private and release it right away in one transaction. So we effectively bundle two transactions in one, which to a lot of private equity people who watched us along our journey were like, you will never deliver on this transaction. It's way too complicated. The execution is like far too complicated and never been done before. But again, the odds and spirit of a CoinShare journey, we managed to deliver and execute. The question then is like, why do we do it this way and not do a secondary listing? A secondary listing would have kept us listed in Sweden, which is not what we wanted. We wanted to be absolutely a primary listing in the US, clean and simple. And then the next question is like, why do you do a SPAC? Because we're really down to financial engineering. We could have do a reverse takeover in any other shell, but that comes with like legal risk associated with previous management of the business. And we said, well, actually, we just want a clean shell with or without cash, and that basically calls SPAC. So we just use a financial wrapper, which, to be fair, doesn't have always the best press in the US, but we just use it as a financial engineering tool to get us to the end goal, which was to list in the US. And, you know, through our capital market activity on our own stock during our listing journey, it ended up being very, not so much dilutive for our shareholders. It was a very well-executed transaction. And then your final question in the many, many questions, which was compact together.
4: Sorry, I do tend to do that.
3: there was a question about the timing. And the timing is always a good question because people are asking us, you know, oh, what did you do with timing and so on. And so first of all, we did the SPAC and CoinShare was a perfect anti-SPAC or the perfect non-SPAC client because, you know, out of all the SPAC happening in 2024, I think only two companies had, you know, an EBITDA more than 25 million. So it was a perfect kind of non-SPAC client. And so when it comes to timing, again, we're going to do things in a CoinShare way whereby people always try to effectively time the market. And we say, well, we are ready. The company is ready. The processes are ready. Transaction is priced already. We don't need to worry too much about that. Why should we wait? Let's go to the market and, you know, the track record will speak for itself. So I would say hype company, go public when the timing is right, you know, resilient company and well-run company, go public whenever they are ready, and we were ready.
4: Resilience. We may come back to that, I sense, later. Just tell me a little bit about culturally, though. I'm interested in this. And lots of the entrepreneurs that I talk about say, you know, it's great starting a business in Europe. There's lots of great talent here. The appetite for innovation is pretty good here. But they hit a point where, whether it's ambition or the pace and scale of growth that they are seeking, they need to look to the United States. Now, funny moment for the US in soft power terms, politically, of course, at the moment. But tell me a bit about why it had to be the US and what that does unlock for you in terms of realizing the bigger goals that you, your co-founders and CoinShares as a business has.
3: So if you look just simply in terms of the depth of the capital market pool, you're talking cheese and chalk. You know, it's like it's not at all the same story. You know, Europe has a very diminishing availability of capital. The liquidity on the LSE or any kind of main market in Europe is effectively at a low point historically. And so that's kind of impact price discovery. The impact of price discovery is impacting valuation. The impacting of valuation impacts the capital raise. So all this kind of shareholder value transmission is being impacted by the quality of the listing, making a lot of European company perfect target for well value or overvalue American company. So not seeking at all an overvaluation, we're just seeking a fair valuation for the company where price discovery is happening the right way. And so it couldn't happen in Europe. And you know, the first point is like we were not even able to list our company originally in London, despite being a British company, because back in 2021 the UK were closed for crypto. So we were very kindly hosted by our friend at Nasdaq in Sweden who said, come to us, we'll be happy to get you.
4: They're very friendly, the Swedes, aren't they?
3: You know, they have some very, very nice experience there. And you need to go there and have a crayfish party with the Swedish. And I guarantee you will never leave.
4: I'm going there very soon. Okay, let's change tack a little bit. We talked already a little bit about the big institutional players. And I'm interested in the institutionalization of digital assets more broadly, JM. What I find interesting, I've been hearing this a lot actually with the conversations I've had, whether it's from ultra high net worth portfolio construction, even talking about family office allocation, there's a definite shift in appetite. Not at a huge scale, maybe it's 1%, but it seems a really decisive change. And this is perhaps only in the last 2 to 3 years. Do you agree with that reading? And what does that mean for these products as an asset class?
3: So if you go back just a couple of years ago, like before 2024, it was a real risk for your career to invest in digital assets as a portfolio manager or as a family office manager or simply as a banker doing some advisory. Actually, most of the advisory function in Europe are not allowing to advise on digital assets. So it's execution only, where the client pick up the phone and say, I want to buy that. The banker will stop himself at saying which product. Fast forward to today, it is becoming a carry risk not to be able to have any game in digital asset as an advisor. because this kind of segment of the institutional stack is getting a lot under tension. You have the biggest generational wealth transfer in the history of the world, which is happening over the next 20 years. This transition is coming with new generation challenging the old one at the dinner table, saying, I make money on X or Y or Z. Why did your superstar banker didn't advise you on that? And put family in kind of this discontent situation around Thanksgiving dinner or around Christmas dinner or any kind of family gathering around the world. And so institution has to react to stay on track. And so that's really what's happened post-2024, where we see the narrative shifting, the advisory functions need to react, okay, how do we increase our presence? And the research coming not only from crypto-native asset management like us, because despite our background in traditional finance before, people will always still associate us with like a bit more of a crypto flair than a traditional player. And so the research and kind of the validation coming from more traditional house is helping elevating the narrative.
4: And that's interesting about the different demands that that next generation are making. And I wonder, they maybe have a slightly different risk appetite. They certainly have a different appetite to innovate and to change things up. But they also, I'm generalizing, they seem to be more interested in greater transparency and in trust. They want to know the provenance of products they buy, of financial products that they're invested in. How much of a challenge is that? Because obviously this is a sector generally that's had a mix of press, and there's an issue, has been an issue around trust. If you are positioning yourself as the trusted brand that's made money year on year and that is in it for the long term, how do you do that against the backdrop of skepticism, cynicism from many people around the sector, which is a sector they view with understandably or not some suspicion? How do you balance that? Because it's a balancing act.
3: So it's very interesting because there was a very well-known house started the most successful Bitcoin ETF in 2024. There was a ton of negative press on Twitter, or X now, which was about, yeah, they don't have the Bitcoin. We don't believe they have it, or they're just faking it, and so on. And CoinShares, to some degree, has been very, very focused on this transparency. In 2017, we were doing the custody ourselves, basically. And in 2017, when the market first rallied to $1,300 per Bitcoin, we realized that, okay, one, custody needs to be done properly. And as a result, we created a joint venture with Nomura, Ledger, the French cybersecurity giant, and CoinShares to just be able to create a regulated custody solution, not a black box, something transparent. And second of all, we were the first one to install a proof of asset, effectively, in real time, which has been since then copied by every single exchange. So every single exchange that is giving you proof of assets, saying that's our balance sheet and our asset and liability. CoinShares has been doing it since 2017. With like at the beginning, we were able to have almost quasi-live reporting because it was a new technology, which was allowing to do it. And so we did this transparency exercise.

0: proven, and it was very transparent for the client to know that we're not trying to do anything shady. And that has been kind of our journey since the very, very beginning. And this kind of journey we have also extends to our relationship with auditors, our relationship with regulators, where we try as much as possible to have an open book policy with them to say, okay, look, we know it is frontier pushing the border, but anything you want to know, we're here also to help you understand what we're doing. So it is this kind of like public-private partnership we are instigating to try to push further and be helpful to the overall community.
1: Well, you've kind of done it there a bit, but in terms of that public governance, that regulatory framework, give me an actual example. Give me a sort of a use case that shows that progress and maybe shows the reward of having valued that since, as you say, 2017. Because I think there's still, again, a feeling, maybe the media perpetuates it, that it's a new wild west out there and we lack these frameworks. And in the US, there's greater risk appetite than there is in Europe or in APAC or whatever. Give me a use case that demonstrates that there is sufficient robustness and where you've seen your business benefit from that and indeed help to support that regulatory rigor.
0: Well, we can look at the not so glorious time in our history, you know, when Luna happened, which was a big hack, or when FTX happened. We were the first one to communicate to the market in all transparency, where our counterparty were like kind of hiding behind the fact we're a private company and nothing to see here. We weren't absolutely transparent. Say, okay, this is our exposure, this is how we're managing it, this is what's happening. Thank you very much. And actually, it kind of reassured the market to know that we were on top of it and not just kind of hiding behind kind of lovely paintings. The kind of nature of the evolution, because effectively this industry is moving very fast, sometimes break things. And the question is, as everything in finance, is about survivability. So it's about your risk management. And so we did that very well. Another example in that way is like, there is plenty of businesses we could have done over the years, which would have been, I would say, questionable from a securities mindset. And we always put that into scale to say, okay, we have a moral compass here. We know we have been regulated for the most of our career. What would be the look of a regulator on that if it was regulated tomorrow? And that has been kind of the way we look at every single business development we were doing. So give you an example, we are very involved today in how asset management is transforming, how asset management is moving on chain, which is changing the way people are consuming asset management tomorrow, but also the way we distribute it, the way we are effectively ensure stewardship of asset and the administration of asset. And all these kind of things is reinventing the model of asset management, the same way we reinvent the model of prime brokerage and other things along the way. But as we look at it, there is this kind of big elephant in the room. We say, okay, well, we can do it in a way where we'll break every single rules and forget about everything we learn from a securities law perspective or an AML perspective, or we just try to figure out a way which blend the two approach, make a convergence of the two approach, create a kind of a merger of the two approach. It was, okay, maybe the old approach is a bit too stiff, it needs to be improved, but the approach of there is nothing to be done is not also the right approach. So how do you create this convergence between the two? And we've been championing that from the beginning.
1: Do you know what strikes me as really interesting, Jem, is you keep coming back to this idea, it's a little bit of, you know, where others zig, you zag, and being true to those foundational values of the business, you know, shutting out the white noise. But it's really important to communicate that to people. And yet, at the same time, you also have this sort of commitment to quiet authority. You don't constantly make pronouncements. You're not always broadcasting your virtues. And when you do it, it's with some subtlety and thought. It's funny, I have here this beautiful magazine, which is a lovely expression in print, which obviously at Monocle we like, of some of your values. But again, it's about storytelling. There's a subtlety to it, which I admire. But in the, to be blunt, in the world of business and success and customer acquisition, you need to build that brand. You need to grab the trust and make your services essential. How have you made it sustainable to be subtle and thoughtful and not bash people over the head with your brand, but keep on building? Because I'm sure lots of marketeers would say to you, come on, you've got to do this and this, and you've got to blast all these messages out there. Is it actually demonstrates that it can pay to just be a bit quieter, a bit more confident, take your time?
0: I think it's down to being truthful to your own value to start with and not try to be something you're not. It's also down to the people you surround yourself with. And, you know, we surrounded ourselves with a marketing team, which was not coming from a retail financial franchise. They were not coming from finance at all. They were coming from technology and maybe, you know, B2B or B2B2C

0: to see, you know, from background and agency background. So having this fantastic marketing team around us who help us redesign the brand, keep the name, but like reinvent the brand, do some stuff completely different, think out of the box effectively a little bit, and kind of be a bit orthogonal to everything does in finance, help us differentiate ourselves. You know, like there is a sea of seamlessness in finance where everybody has the same colors, the same logos, the same whatever. And so we come here a little bit trying to say, okay, how I'll make ourselves a little bit different. You know, we don't want to be a retail brand like a Revolut or a SoFi in the US. That's not our game. But like, what's keeping our pedigree of an institutional focused brand? Do we keep effectively embracing and inviting more and more people on our journey? And so that's kind of two things: truthful to you, truthful to your value, surround yourself with the right people, and then, you know, make sure the, as a third point, make sure the success makes its own noise. You know, like at some point, you know, the Americans are very good at proning, you know, fake it till you make it. You know, I think it's a great motto which works well in some industry. In finance, where fiduciary duty is a key fundamental, it is something at CoinShares we take very seriously, and so we really focus on saying what we do, doing what we say, and keeping doing it in a kind of a subtle way.
1: Subtlety. It's important, right? A few marketers should maybe listen to that, that advice. And has it surprised you, not just in terms, we talked about that generational shift, what about in terms of emerging markets, the appetite to talk to you, to engage with digital assets more broadly? Or maybe that doesn't surprise you because I guess it's intuitive, but that must be an exciting potential next expression or part of the growth story for CoinShares to look at EMs maybe in a different way. Do you recognize that?
0: It is definitely recognized. What is very critical to understand probably is like the same way people in Russia, for instance, jump from no phone to a cell phone, or people in Africa jump from effectively no water to air conditioning in the house because there was a kind of a productivity gap and a technology gap which gave them to accelerate massively. The question is like, how does emerging country going to start embracing asset management at scale? And so are they going to embrace it in the old-fashioned way with like wrappers which are kind of like 30 years old, with kind of like institution and kind of technology which are, you know, electronification of the financial market in Europe is Euroclear, it's 1970. It's not exactly super new and super technology savvy. It has done a great job so far, but it's not going to power the next wave of acceleration. And so if we want to go there and if we want to be able to address their demand, how do we make sure we are meeting them effectively where the demand is and through the canal of distribution, which are the new canal of distribution? There's plenty of examples. There is a kind of a Nordic institution about human rights foundation who do a lot of work around the value of Bitcoins in Africa, the value of Bitcoin in Afghanistan and what has happened. And there's plenty of fantastic use case, which has never been showcased, but they have like some small videos explaining it, which show really what technology can do for people who are looking after it. But what it highlights as well is like in some of this country, a phone minute is a unit of transaction. And so if you think about that, say, okay, people are using minutes of phone as a unit of transaction. What does that mean for the way they will invest tomorrow? You know, are they all have a bank account? How's the bank account going to be linked? Is the bank account going to be just linked to their cell phone? It's plenty of stuff which are kind of changing. And, you know, the world is developing and we want to be ready. And that's part of the reason as well where on-chain asset management is also part of the future.
1: And just quickly, I think you like our founder here at Monocle, you're on the road all the time. You're traveling a great deal. You're based everywhere, right? How do you stay?
0: I'm competing for miles with Tyler, that's for sure.
1: How do you stay grounded though, like that? I think that commitment to still finding fun in it is so important. That's one great lesson. But when you're traveling all the time, it's hard to be grounded and keep your roots. Have you got any kind of trade secrets for us, JM, that our listeners might be able to adopt for themselves?
0: It's all about logistics. So you need to get great concierge in every single city you're going. But all jokes apart, I think traveling is extremely important. It's like the way we develop CoinShares over the years. CoinShares will not even exist if my business partner didn't play this round of golf in Florida and if I wasn't in Hong Kong at the same time meeting Bitcoin miners. This kind of, I would say, cultural evolution is coming from traveling. The world is very small and there is plenty of things to discover. And as you were mentioning earlier, you don't discover as much behind a keyboard and you discover when you have this real personal relationship and build them. And so whether it is business opportunities, a lot of the hire we did over the years are effectively consequences of travel. A lot of transactions we did over the years are consequences of travel and lunch and dinners and effectively socializing, what people tend to be afraid to do these days. But like, you know, that's kind of the spirit of life. And so I spent a lot of my early days and foundational years in Saint-Malo in Brittany. Saint-Malo is the land of privateers. That's where Robert Surcouf was born. That's where Jacques Cartier was born, discovered Canada. So, you know, without being completely addicted to that, you know, it was kind of like part of my sailing trip as a kid on my little dinghy was kind of like, okay, how do I cross the sea already? So, you know, it was pretty much there from the beginning. It's a question of how do we continue? And, you know, I was in San Francisco a couple of weeks ago and I've not been there for 25 years for enough. So you can see that sometimes you don't travel enough. But I was like amazed by how the city has changed. And I remember the city as a young adult and everything was tall. And I visited again. I said, well, actually, it looks much more like a regional town than a big metropole. So it's very interesting to see how things and perspective evolve as you mature and grow up.
1: Jem, I could talk to you all day, but it's been really fascinating hearing about the journey from that little dinghy off the coast of Saint-Malo to, well, where CoinShares is now. Fascinating to see the next steps, but thanks very much for coming to share the story so far. It's been great to chat to you.
0: Thank you, Tom.
2: That was Jean-Marie Monietti, the CEO and a co-founder of CoinShares, and you can find out more about the business by heading to coinshares.com. And that is all we have time for on this episode of the programme. 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The Entrepreneurs is produced by Laura Kramer, with audio editing this week by Christy O'Grady. 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

0: Riga, we've arrived. 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

0: Sophie Royer, I forget, I'm so young. Sometimes I forget I'm so old, but it's good to forget sometimes. We'll be right back with more music.
1: You're listening to Monocle Radio, in association with Chanel Watches. Inspired by racing yachts, the J12 reconnects with its original inspiration and its original world, water. Both immensely soothing and peaceful, yet capable of unlimited strength. It is this breadth, balance, and singularity that define the intrinsic values of the first unisex sports watch by Chanel. A sensory icon designed to transcend horizons that has shaped the world of watchmaking for more than a quarter of a century. Chanel Watches, official timekeeper of Monocle Radio.
0: It's 8 a.m. in Sydney, 1 a.m. in Cairo, 2300 in London, and 1700 in Lima. That's the time on Monocle Radio, brought to you by Chanel Watches. Hello, I'm Fernando Augusto Pacheco here at Studio One Midori House. This hour, Chris Chamack is hosting The Curator, and we have more music after that. But first, enjoy The Curator.

0: Hello and welcome to The Curator on Monocle Radio with me, Chris Chermak. Over the next 60 minutes, we'll bring you some of the very best interviews and reports from the past week of coverage on Monocle Radio, with highlights from our studios here at Midori House and from around the world. This week, 10 years on from Brexit, we ask how leaders of the rest of Europe felt when the results came through. One man who was in the room with them was Leo Varadkar, who was Taoiseach of Ireland at the time.
1: There is a sense that it isn't all Britain's fault, you know, that perhaps there were things that we could have done that would have solidified membership. But it is a view that the referendum was a mistake and that the result, while we respect it, is one that we regret.
0: After that,
2: I think you'd have to drag me kicking and screaming from the city now. It's very easy to live here. And I think a lot of the things that bother people about city life, Japanese, they're brilliant problem solvers.
0: We'll hear about the city that topped our quality of life survey this year. All that and much, much more over the next hour here on The Curator with me, Chris Chermak. First up here on The Curator, we look back to last weekend's edition of Meet the Writers. Andy Burnham is almost certain to be the seventh Prime Minister of the United Kingdom in the decade since British voters upended British politics by voting to leave the European Union. But how did the leaders of the rest of Europe feel as the news came in? Well, one man who was in the room with them was Leo Varadkar, who was Taoiseach of Ireland at the time. He describes the reaction behind closed doors in his memoir, Speaking My Mind. In this highlight, he spoke to Monocle's Georgina Godwin.
1: There is huge regret that Brexit happened. And people do wonder, are there things that we could have done differently to prevent it? You know, like perhaps having given David Cameron a better deal, perhaps having cracked down on migration sooner, and the EU is really cracking down on illegal migration now. So there is a sense that it isn't all Britain's fault, you know, that perhaps there were things that we could have done that would have solidified membership. But it is a view that the referendum was a mistake and that the result, while we respect it, is one that we regret. And the UK has missed a top five, six country in the world in terms of its economy, in terms of its military power. And that, you know, remains the case. That may fall a bit, but still going to be in the top 10 for decades. And Europe is weaker for it. And who benefits from that? You know, Russia, China, MAGA in America. Like this idea, big corporations don't like the European Union because the European Union is big enough to regulate them. Much prefer if we were small countries looking for their business rather than trying to regulate them and make sure that they don't abuse the environment and their workers and make profits that are too big.
3: And if Andy Burnham does become leader of the Labour Party and therefore Prime Minister, do you think that we'll see a move closer back to Europe, or indeed a complete reversal? He seems to be backtracking slightly on his idea that he would try and overturn it.
1: Yeah, look, it's impossible for me to say. And of course, you know, we can't assume at this point that he will be the next Prime Minister, although that's where all the smart money is. I have met him a few times when he was Mayor of Manchester. He would often visit Ireland, and there's a good relationship between Ireland and Manchester and Liverpool for lots of reasons. I guess we'll see what happens. Like, the opportunity is there if the UK wants a close relationship with the European Union again. And there's all sorts of options there. You know, it doesn't have to be full membership. You know, there's all sorts of options there that maybe weren't there in the past just because the political situation has changed. You know, we don't know if America's our friend anymore. We're fighting a war in Ukraine effectively. So I think options would be there now that weren't there in the past in terms of some sort of bespoke associate membership or something like that. But the UK government and the UK people have to want it. And that's not clear. I know the polls say that most people would like to rejoin again, but polls are only polls. But really the ball, I think, is going to be in the Prime Minister's court. When Prime Minister Starmer got in first, I think hopes were very high that we'd have a new close relationship within a year, and 2 years later, that hasn't yet happened. Mm. Even the passport queues. You know, we can do a deal on that. It's not necessary for people to have to be in different passport queues. Yeah, and that works both ways. There'd have to be a degree of freedom of movement, but would it be such a bad thing if young people could travel freely around Europe just like they did before?
3: Exactly. During your time in office, you worked closely with Joe Biden. I wonder what struck you most about him.
1: He was a real genuine friend of Ireland. A bit of a grandfather figure, I think, in some ways for me, just, I suppose, given the age difference and given that he was so supportive of me and of Ireland. And, you know, people talk a lot about Irish America, and there's 30 or 70 million people who claim Irish heritage. That can mean all sorts of different things. For him, it was very real, and very much brought up in an Irish Catholic household in Pennsylvania before he moved to Delaware. So it was very real. And he would just ask, how can I help? And was available to talk to, debrief whenever needed, and was very committed to the peace process and the Good Friday Agreement in Northern Ireland. So we were really lucky at that point in time to have him in the White House.
3: Ireland took a very different position from many Western governments on Gaza. Did that make things difficult with Washington?
1: Not so much when President Biden was there, because, you know, we took a very strong stance early on. I think I was one of the first heads of government in the world to call for a ceasefire, and then subsequently down the line with Prime Minister Sanchez of Spain to say that we were going to recognise Palestine, which we did. Thankfully, Britain, France and others followed, and then to call for sanctions against Israel until such a time as they do right by the Palestinian people. That's a position I very strongly hold should be the case. But definitely at the start, we did feel a bit isolated. We were a bit worried that there could be reprisals from America because of the strength of the pro-Israel lobby there, particularly with AIPAC and the funding of politics there. And then also that we were kind of out on a limb a bit. But what happened, and this is not a good thing, and I'm kind of sad it happened this way, as the fighting continued, not just for months, but for years, and it continues to this day, you know, the brutality of the response, and not just in Gaza, but also what's going on in the West Bank, what's going on in Lebanon, I think has caused more and more people to come around to our view that maybe we called it right.
3: I mean, one of the things I really like about this book is how refreshingly honest you are about your own failings, the failings of the government, mistakes that happen. And one of the most painful episodes in the book is the leak controversy. Tell us about that and how the experience changed you.
1: Yeah, so newsflash for everyone, leaks happen all the time in politics. and politicians leak things from time to time. In mine, it was done for, the absurdity of it all is it was done for altruistic reasons. We were trying to negotiate a new contract with GPs, with doctors in Ireland to provide services free of charge to older people, children and people on low to middle incomes. We don't have an NHS system like you have here, but we were very much moving towards it. And there were rival organisations. One was kind of for it, one was kind of against it. A friend of mine was the president of one of them, and I gave him a sight of the document before it was published. And it kind of should have died there, and in most cases it would have, but for whatever reasons, police decided to carry out a leak investigation. As it turns out, the person who, one of the two people who made the complaint to the police, has subsequently turned out to be a Russian agent, now lives in Moscow, and was arrested in Romania and so on. So if I was paranoid, I would have thought that maybe I was set up. And that did cross my mind at the time, but actually as time has passed, it now seems more credible. And we know what's happened here in terms of what Russians can be up to. But the original mistake, of course, was made by me. And I have to acknowledge that I shouldn't have done it at all, or some of my colleagues said I should have covered my tracks better, but it led to a police investigation, which ultimately ended up in nothing, no prosecution, and then I was in the end cleared by the Ethics Standards and Public Office Commission in Ireland.
3: They kept you dangling.
1: That was the problem. It went on for a year and a half. I think it did damage my reputation politically, certainly damaged my confidence as well, and what people would often say to you know, this is a distraction, and of course I always said it wasn't a distraction, but you know, of course it was.
0: That was the former Taoiseach of Ireland, Leo Varadkar, speaking with Georgina Godwin on Monocle's flagship literary programme, Meet the Writers. You're listening to The Curator with me, Chris Chermak. The former Federal Reserve Chair, Alan Greenspan, passed away earlier this week at the age of 100, according to a statement from his wife of 29 years, Andrea Mitchell. Mitchell called him a giant of a man who helped shape the U.S. economy for decades, but also a lover of tennis, baseball, golf, and jazz. Here's a look back at Greenspan's influence on American and global monetary policy.
4: He has become the standard by which central bankers are measured. The United States honors Alan Greenspan for his outstanding career of public service and for enhancing the character and prosperity of our nation.
0: There are few things more opaque for the average listener in this world than central banks and how they go about setting the interest rates that govern everything from the mortgages you pay on your home loan to the price of goods in the supermarket. And there are few central bank leaders that were more opaque than the longtime Federal Reserve Chairman Alan Greenspan, widely considered the father of the modern American economy. In fact, Greenspan prided himself on that opaqueness. leading investors to look at novel indicators such as examining the fullness of his briefcase to get a sense of whether a big decision on interest rates was coming. During his nearly two decades at the helm of the U.S. Central Bank, Greenspan never gave media interviews or press conferences. And what he did say in prepared remarks or congressional testimony would come to be known as Greenspan speak. Among his most famous quotes, "If I seem unduly clear to you, you must have misunderstood what I said." Or maybe this.
5: "Is, as I said to the president before, it's like eating peanuts. You keep doing it, and you never get tired because the future is always ultimately unknowable."
0: Thank you, Alan. Okay, so Greenspan was not the guy you turned to if you wanted a layman's explanation of how the economy and monetary policy work. But he was the guy who presided over an unprecedented boom in the U.S. economy from his perch as head of the U.S. Federal Reserve, which is often considered the second most important job in the United States, behind that of president. And it's a power that he exercised independently, free from political interference, which is, of course, by design, as he explains here.
5: "There is a grudging acceptance of the degree of independence afforded our institution. It is generally recognized and appreciated that if the Federal Reserve's monetary policy decisions were subject to congressional or presidential override, short-term political forces would soon dominate."
0: Free from political interference, Greenspan came as close as something as geeky as central banking can to having a rock star, which is all the more fitting because he started his career as a jazz musician. Raised by a single mother in New York City, Greenspan was a math whiz from a young age, but actually went to the Juilliard School of Music and later played with saxophonist Stan Getz and the Henry Jerome Band, before refocusing his attention on what he was born to do, which was to manage the world's largest economy. Greenspan would become an economic advisor to Richard Nixon's presidential campaign in 1972, later a chief economic advisor to President Nixon and successors Gerald Ford and Ronald Reagan. It was Reagan who appointed him Federal Reserve Chair in 1987, and while his background was as a Republican, his awesome power and control over the American economy was so great that even Bill Clinton, the first Democratic president to take office in 16 years, kept Greenspan on the job.
6: "Clearly, wise leadership from the Fed has played a very large role in our strong economy. That is why today I am pleased to announce my decision to renominate Alan Greenspan as chairman of the Federal Reserve Board."
0: And it was that partnership which yielded the most fruit. Together, Clinton the Democrat and Greenspan the Republican presided over an unprecedented period of economic expansion and low inflation in the United States and much of the Western world. And while Greenspan did face his share of economic crises over his tenure, the Asian financial crisis of 1997, the dot-com bubble bursting in the year 2000, it seemed as if he couldn't put much of a foot wrong, reassuring markets, raising interest rates when he needed, and cutting them before a crisis could derail the U.S. economy. It was an unprecedented economic boom that even at times like this in 1998 confounded Greenspan himself.
5: "You would have expected long ago prices to have accelerated. I don't recall moving this far into a business cycle expansion with the price level, inflation rate staying down, and by some measures even continuing to fall. I do not remember this type of inflation pattern existing for this long."
0: That surprise and desire not to give up on a good thing explains how Greenspan was handed superlatives such as the Oracle, an economic god among men, unelected and serving six American presidents, four as chair of the Fed until he finally retired in 2006. And yet, Greenspan's is a cautionary tale as well. Because when you solely rely on one man to know what he's doing, well, every man's luck will eventually run out.
7: This is going to be one of the watershed days in financial markets history.
8: It was a manic Monday in the financial markets. The Dow tumbled more than 500 points after two pillars of the street tumbled over the weekend. Lehman Brothers, a 158-year-old firm, filed for bankruptcy.
9: "The market is not functioning properly. there's been a widespread loss of confidence, and major sectors of America's financial system are at risk of shutting down.
0: This, of course, is the financial crash of 2008, just 2 years after Greenspan retired. And it's a crisis that would lead to a rethinking of Greenspan's legacy and approach to monetary policy. For one thing, Greenspan was not a fan of regulation, a follower of Ayn Rand, who believed that financial markets were capable of regulating themselves, which is why he didn't catch the buildup of subprime mortgages that led to the massive 2008 financial collapse. Central bankers after Greenspan have tried to learn those lessons. The profession has become more transparent, not less, with regular press conferences the norm these days, and central bankers often forecasting where they expect interest rates to go. Greenspan himself certainly wasn't a fan of everything that's changed in the central banking world since he retired, but he was a man willing to admit when mistakes were made. In an era of self-assured politicians, that too should be part of his legacy.
5: So the problem here is something which looked to be a very solid edifice and indeed a critical pillar to market competition and free markets did break down, and I think that, as I said, shocked me. I still do not fully understand why it happened, and obviously to the extent that I figure out where it happened and why, I will change my views. I mean, if the facts change, I will change.
0: Alan Greenspan, who died earlier this week at the age of 100. This is The Curator. To wrap up a sweltering week and tell us what we know now that we didn't know 7 days ago, here's Monocle's Andrew Muller with what we learned.
10: You know, you make me wanna shout. We learned this week who the loudest person

0: better. We learned anyway that the loudest person on earth, quite contrary to the reputation for serene, unimposing, self-effacing humility associated with his nation and people, is an Australian. Specifically, this Australian.
1: Oh yeah! Oh yeah! Oh yeah!
0: You might have to turn that up for the full effect. We learned anyway that Joseph McGrail Baitup, an air conditioner cleaner from Canberra, had cleared 122.4 decibels, which is, and we looked it up, apparently maybe a bit louder than a chainsaw from about 3 feet away. Challenging week for the producer, this. Everyone stand back. An implement which, we learned, and behold the majesty of this seamless link, may also be implicated in the most dreadful crime in American history, as... We learned yet more about the difficulties of pool maintenance.
2: Green, murky water and floating chunks of paint. This is the Lincoln Memorial Reflecting Pool, just weeks after a renovation project that has cost taxpayers millions of dollars and stirred up political controversy.
0: Which would appear to have been money down the drain, am I right? We learned, yes, that US President Donald Trump, having lost a war with Iran, was now losing a battle with microscopic photosynthetic organisms. Though on his current pace of diminishing returns, he can only be a matter of weeks from naming a microscopic photosynthetic organism Director of National Intelligence or something. And in fairness, he has done worse.
3: There is a new explosive report investigating now former Director of National Intelligence Tulsi Gabbard's ties to a religious sect called Science of Foundation.
0: We digress merely to somewhat wearily note that in less downright silly times, the revelation that the actual director of actual national actual intelligence was in thrall, perchance in hoc, to a Hawaii-based renegade disciple of Krishna trading under the name... Siddhaswarapananda Paramahamsa, and was regularly reciting lines from his memos in media appearances.
4: The issue here is not about me saying, boo-hoo, I'm going to miss the party.
0: Would have been the single main thing that anybody remembered about the U.S. administration of the period, like its Watergate or Iran-Contra or Teapot Dome or whatever. But where this U.S. administration is concerned, it's not even just Monday. It's like maybe just that Monday mid-afternoon interregnum between lunch and coffee. Returning to what really matters, however.
5: We had vandalism. We have 290, 300 foot slit right through it, probably a box cutter or a knife of some kind.
0: We learned, yes, that the increasing opacity of the reflecting pool was not possibly the fault of the contractors retained to clean it. How could it be? Such were their credentials.
6: The federal government did employ a company to clean up the water, awarding a $1.7 million no-bid contract to Greenwater Solutions.
0: And honestly, you'd have thought the name might have set off a few alarm bells, but go on.
6: The company, owned by John J. Cafaro, who gave $250,000 to the Trump Victory Committee in 2020.
0: What are the chances? What indeed? Anyway, we learned that despite the doubtless impeccably diligent labors of the unimpeachable experts at Greenwater, who almost certainly are not a posse of cowboys who've trousered a chunk of taxpayer loot by way of returned favor from the president, green the water had indeed become. And we learned, to circle back to where we came in, that this was all the fault of vandals and probably their good friends, the hooligans, rapscallions and scallywags, and worse yet, Democrats.
5: One of the guys, he's a member or a big payer to Act Blue. He's a big Hillary supporter. He's a big supporter of Sleepy Joe Biden. This is a very political thing.
0: And we learned that there was no reason to doubt this account of events because there was photographic evidence.
5: And we also have pictures of it.
7: Can you release the photos?
5: You'll see it in court.
0: Which we will see, to be clear, at the right time. And have we ever been promised a certain thing at a certain point by Donald Trump, of all people, and then been disappointed?

0: We learned anyway that possibly whimsical news reviews broadcast by media outlets based in the United Kingdom were skating onto Finnish ice, making mock of the infirmities of the American political culture. For we learned that it had been decided to give the revolving door at the front of 10 Downing Street another spin. Seeing off this guy.
1: The question my party is asking now is whether I am best placed to lead us into the next general election.
0: Long story short, apparently not. And ushering in, well, probably, this guy.
2: We now come to Andy Burnham, member for Makerfield. Yeah.
0: That guy being Andy Burnham, who is rumoured in some quarters to be from the north of England, but it's hard to be entirely certain, not like he goes on about it or anything. But we learned that he, and indeed the nation he will shortly lead, may rest assured that this special relationship endures.
3: You mentioned that our Prime Minister has got one foot out the door. The new guy's coming in, Andy Burnham. What do you know about him, Mr. President? And what does he need to do to improve the relationship?
4: Know about who?
3: The new incoming Prime Minister, Andy Burnham.
4: I don't know anything. I see that he was, I guess, the mayor of a town.
0: Even if it may end up being the long-distance sort.
3: Would you want to be the first person on his list to visit?
4: No.
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5: Andrew, thank you. Still to come here on The Curator, how do you revive a club as historic as Paris's Bus Palladium? Well, we learn how Studio KO turned the famous nightclub into a hotel. And we'll hear all about the top city this year in Monocle's Quality of Life survey. Stay tuned.
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5: 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Here is their conversation at Studio KO's headquarters in Paris.
7: It's our first architectural project in Paris. We were excited about that, for sure. And as well, because it's an iconic place. So it was a nice journey, a nice adventure with clients, with our team. And we are really excited. It's going to open. It's almost open. You can say it's like a soft opening.
8: I'm not sure I would call it a big project because it's not really big. Each floor is about a few hundred square meters, so it's not vast. The facade width is like 10, 12 meters, but it's very ambitious because it's a new built in the heart of Paris where nothing new ever is built because everything is existing. So it was technically very difficult. It's a bold, brutalist, raw concrete building in the middle of a Haussmannian street. So it's very daring, and it's about 12 to 13 stories because we have many basements. We had to build ourselves onto limestone caves, so it was very complex. And we're in the middle of courtyards and neighbors, so it was the most complicated exercise you could imagine. I don't think it's big either because we didn't have a huge budget and everything went into architecture, because it was so hard to build that we had to be very creative and find ideas to make it fun and special. So there are a lot of flaws and awkwardness, but the result is very strong, very popular. It belongs to the neighborhood of Pigalle. Yeah. It belongs to the history of Bus Palladium, and probably this is the best succeed ever, even more than budgets and details and stuff. So it's a good success because of what it means to people and because of the architecture, as Carl was saying. So we're very happy, yes.
9: A question to both of you. Did you perhaps, I don't know, both had a connection with the original place by any chance, in terms of have you been dancing there?
7: Yeah, we have been. I don't know for you. Have you been?
10: I don't think so.
7: Yeah, I've been, because when I arrived in Paris from south of France, I was living really maybe 5 minutes walking from the bus. I remember that I went, but I can't say the reason why. Was it a concert or just the club? I don't know exactly. It's such a long time ago, but I have been, yes. I was living around, so it was really a part of the life of the neighborhood.
9: And a question for you, Olivier, as well. It seems that your projects, you know, there's quite a lot of a strong connection, because sometimes you do architecture and interior design as well. Yeah. There's no, like, separation in terms of you. So tell us about how you connect with projects, because sometimes it feels quite almost like personal in many ways.
8: I mean, not all of them are of the same level of personal, but it's true that any project we would take, we would feel personally committed at various levels. And the more we grow up, the more we try to, the teams speak for us sometimes. So we may be less connected than we were when we were 25 years old, but still we are highly connected. This is probably how you do good work, because it means to you, you don't apply recipes that you've done in the past, and you have to spend some time to understand the people, understand the places. So yes, it has something personal.
9: We're talking here as your first building in Paris, right, you mentioned. But there are a few countries and cities perhaps that you guys have strong connections. I can think of Morocco as well. Why Morocco? I mean, is there a reason? You're coming back to that personal aspect that I was talking about.
7: Yeah, I think Morocco was a place where we used to go as a student, a country I discovered when I was a kid. So it's a really long love story with this country. And when I met Olivier, when we were at school, both students in architecture, we went there and Olivier fell in love of the country as well and his people. So it's natural. I mean, for us, it has always been, it has always been in our way of life.
8: I think we have crushes with countries. Morocco is like second home, so it's lifetime. It's going to be forever. We have a second home, another group of friends. We're really struggling. I mean, not struggling. We want to keep the office. We have work. We have 15 people working there. And it still remains a reference in the country in terms of details. And every time we're struggling to find new project, we get a new huge one that's even better than the previous one. So we're happy. Then we have crushes with other countries. We've been building quite a lot. We've had a Portuguese love affair. We have started more than 10 years ago, probably one of the most beautiful residences we've ever built there in a very wild land. It's very secret. It's not exactly to be seen, but we're very proud. Clients have been living for 2 years. We are working on the most ambitious hospitality project in the wild land as well. So it's going to be 10 to 12 years of collaboration with Portuguese team. So Portugal is really in our heart. We've been working for over 8 years in Uzbekistan. We renovated old buildings. We did a Biennale installation for them. Now we're opening the center. So it's 3 projects, 8 years of time, going back and forth, knowing the people, knowing the food, knowing guys and girls. So it's important, you know. So we have several countries like that, and maybe new ones to come, maybe Japan or... So there are some countries we have crushes on.
9: Have you come to Brazil as well?
8: Yes, we started working in Brazil.
7: Yeah. We have our first project in Brazil.
8: We
7: have waited a long, long time before, but now it's on the good rail.
9: Amazing. And just in general, we've been talking about specific projects like, you know, the Bus Palladian, which I'm dying to visit. What other projects do you guys have on at the moment? Are you pretty busy? I presume so, all the time, right?
7: There is a Sisi in Uzbekistan, Olivier was talking about.
8: Center for Contemporary Arts.
7: Yeah, it's almost finished. I think we're going to open it in September. Mm-hmm. So this is, I think, the next project to come for us. And then the big one, the resort in Portugal, will be the one after.
8: We finish a lot. We've been working so hard on... everything is 10 years. Bus Palladium is 10 years.
10: The vineyard.
8: We're finishing a bodega, a winery in Menorca. It's been 10 years since the first sketch. Portugal next year, Na Praia, will be more than 10 years. CCA is like 8 years. So it's the end of a cycle. That's very exciting to see it arriving and beautiful, it's a bit depressing as well, because you have a bit of creative blues. Okay, this is done. So we have new stories to write. There's a lot going on. I think these key architectural projects, we will need more again. We have a lot of residences doing architecture. It's exciting. But I think we're dreaming to have again commissions of art project, because we had 10 years ago art building commissions, Bottega commission, and we want some of that again, but it's going to take another 5 years. Now we're working a lot for high-end residences, beautiful buildings around the world, a lot of interior, so a lot of work. So yes, we're busy and happy.
5: That was Studio KO's founders Karl Fournier and Olivier Marty in conversation with Monocle's Fernando Augusto Pacheco for this week's edition of Monocle on Design. Staying in the world of architecture and design now for our next highlight. The world is warming, and Canada is one of the fastest warming countries on Earth, with temperatures rising at roughly twice as fast as the global average. Municipalities across the country deal with extreme climate events regularly. Wildfires, floods, dangerous heat, and storms are becoming recurring parts of urban life, events that were not the reality for many communities just a decade ago. So how are Canadian cities adapting? Monocle's contributing editor Sheena Rossiter reports from Edmonton, Canada.
10: A summer of smoke, a spring of flooding, a winter of unpredictable storms. Extreme climate events have become the new norm across Canada.
11: Municipal leaders are on the front lines responding to climate breakdown in their communities.
10: That's Tina Faze, one of the lead strategists for the Elbows Up for Climate Coalition. I'll let her paint a picture of what many municipal leaders in Canada are faced with now.
11: They're having to shepherd their residents through harrowing evacuations, through opening cooling centers now so people can get away from the toxic air, the blankets. Most cities and communities in Canada for essentially the summer season, and they're having to deal with reconfiguring their cities to be able to live with a heating planet. That means dealing with infrastructure, how to deal with flooding, with the smoke, the extreme heat. Canada a few years ago had probably its first mass climate fatality, where over 600 people died because they did not have access to adequate cooling. And it's devastating. And they are on the front lines of responding to these crises. They're having to open evacuation centers for people fleeing other municipalities and receiving climate refugees. This is a new phenomenon in Canada. And so they're on the front lines, but they have the least tools and abilities on a national level dealing with an international issue.
10: For Canada's municipal leaders, climate change is becoming a daily management challenge. So, to unify their voice, now more than 300 mayors, councillors, and former mayors have joined the Elbows Up for Climate Coalition, a national effort that's calling for stronger federal action on climate resilience. The coalition is cleverly named after the use of the term elbows up, which was used in Mark Carney's campaign for prime minister last year. It's a term that comes from ice hockey, Canada's beloved sport. It means to protect yourself or fight back. This Elbows Up for Climate Coalition hopes to amplify the many voices from smaller and more remote communities where the impacts of a changing climate are already shaping everyday life. Here's Juliana Charchun, the co-lead strategist for the Elbows Up for Climate Coalition.
12: Mayors and councillors across the country can do everything in their power to act locally, to reduce emissions within their own jurisdiction, but it won't be enough to protect their communities. In order to actually protect their communities, which is what they are entrusted to do, without the federal government's support to step in and actually do something to reduce the risk of temperatures continuing to increase beyond where they are, of emissions continuing to go up. Yes, there's a lot that cities can do and they should be doing to mitigate climate change. But the big levers on mitigating emissions in Canada are at the federal level.
10: As in the case the world over, local governments can only go so far on their own. But in Canada, the federal role has become increasingly debated under Prime Minister Mark Carney's Liberal government. Carney entered office a little over a year ago with a reputation as a global voice on climate risk. It was shaped by his years as a central banker and his work highlighting the financial dangers of climate change. But his government has since shifted course, prioritizing economic competitiveness and energy development at a time when Trump's tariffs loom large. Critics argue that moves to weaken or reconsider these climate policies, including changes around emissions regulations, clean electricity rules, and electric vehicle requirements, risk slowing Canada's climate progress. But the government says it's pursuing a different approach, one focused on investment, industrial transformation, and reducing emissions while maintaining Canada's economic position. For municipalities, however, the challenge remains the same.
13: Even though we knew that a fire was inevitable, we did not really perceive that the town would be destroyed, and particularly not to the extent that it happened.
10: No one knows what it's like to deal with a natural disaster better than Richard Ireland. He's been the mayor of the town of Jasper for 25 years, which was ravaged by a wildfire 2 years ago, burning 30% of the town to the ground and costing over $1.3 billion. But likely a higher cost when taking into account what wasn't insured. Now, the build back is underway, with climate resilience being top of mind.
13: From the first days after the fire, firstly was that we would build back, we would rebuild our community. There was never a doubt, but we also understood that we had to build back better. So we face lots of challenges, as does, I think, every community across Canada. And I think the rest of the country is just catching up to Jasper in terms of understanding the housing crisis. So as a small community with fixed boundaries in a national park, we were very well aware of the issue of the shortage of housing, and in particular affordable housing. So we already knew we had a deficit, and then during the fire it was just exacerbated multiple times. So we knew that we had to do two things when we built back. We had to increase densities because we could not increase the size of our town, but we needed to house more people. But we also needed to build back structures that were going to be more resistive to fire, because we're still not away from the danger. We're still surrounded by forest. So we are now taking an approach where we are combining increased density with increased fire resistance, in particular in the way we develop housing.
10: With only 5,000 residents in the town site, Jasper is just a small case study on what wildfires can do. And the cost of the fire still ran into the billions. But the cost of inaction climate policy is even more costly. Here's Tina Fey's again.
11: Currently, it is costing Canada's economy anywhere between 1 to 5% of our GDP.
14: The need is really big. We're talking about several billion dollars annually just to maintain the public infrastructure, and most of that is owned by municipalities and the responsibilities of municipalities. And we know that public dollars only won't be able to meet that need and bridge that gap.
10: Geneviève Touin is the Director of Adaptation Programs at the Green Municipal Fund at the Federation for Canadian Municipalities. She says that the frequency and the intensity of extreme weather events is taking a toll on Canadian cities. Starting 2 years ago, the Green Fund now implemented a mandate around climate adaptation. They are helping prepare local municipalities through retrofitting infrastructure and financing adaptation, as more municipalities are experiencing extreme weather events.
14: Canada's public infrastructure is in poor or fair state at this point in time. Over the next few years, there's going to be a real need for maintenance, repair, or rebuilding of some of this infrastructure. With the current conditions that we're seeing, some of these infrastructures are degrading more quickly than was previously planned.
10: The Green Fund is dedicating $530 million over the next 7 years to help municipalities adapt to changing climate. But the infrastructure adaptation needs at municipal levels across Canada runs into the billions annually. So this fund is just a small percentage of the overall need. But the funds can still help with everything from helping install running backup power to construction of community buildings that would be climate resistant. Extreme climate events now need to be taken into account when considering the risk to the community. And this can have long-term impacts on businesses, she says.
14: If this work is done right, people won't notice, because then the bad events or the breakdown in municipal service or some of those things won't happen or will not happen to the extent that it would otherwise. It's very much hidden work.
10: This summer, Canadians are already seeing recent history is repeating itself in the southern interior of British Columbia. The hot, dry conditions around the village of Linton are flaming several wildfires, and local residents have been on evacuation orders. It's a tragic repeat after the village was nearly completely burnt in 2021, with a slow rebuild having taken place. And with Environment Canada predicting yet another hot summer, it's likely that the voices of the many mayors and councillors will continue to grow as climate resilience becomes an increasingly necessary part of municipal building plans. For Monocle Radio in Edmonton, I'm Sheena Rossiter.
5: And finally, on today's show, we turn to the latest edition of Monocle magazine. The 195th issue is now available for you to buy. And the bumper July-August summer issue features our annual quality of life survey. The listing, which we first started compiling all the way back in 2007, is our ranking of the best places to live, work, and call home. Cities including Zurich, Paris, Seoul, and Vancouver all make the top 20 this year. But the number one spot does go to Tokyo. Our head of radio, Tom Edwards, and our Tokyo bureau chief and senior Asia editor, Fiona Wilson, have been discussing why the Japanese capital secured this top spot. Let's have a listen.
15: Give us, I guess, first of all, your reaction that it's back at the top of the pile as a long-term resident. It must, I don't know, give you a glimmer of pride.
16: It certainly does. I feel it's where it should be, quite honestly. I mean, you know, I've been here such a long time. I'm obviously a massive fan. I think you'd have to drag me kicking and screaming from the city now. I just love the way it works. It really makes sense. Living here, it's very easy to live here. And I think a lot of the things that bother people about city life, Japanese, they're brilliant problem solvers. They've solved them. So transport is good. The streets are clean. Crime is very low. These are the kind of things that day-to-day life, they really bother you in a lot of cities. And, you know, that's erased here. So there's a kind of ease about living here, which I would find very, very hard to give up now.
15: Well, look, obviously people can read in the July-August issue about exactly how and why Tokyo is back at the top of the pile. But tell us a bit about its ascent back to the summit, Fiona. What are some of the things? Is it the mood music? What's kind of prompted it to reclaim what is clearly, in your view, its rightful spot there?
16: Well, I think, you know, there are a few different things, aren't there? I mean, the world's quite tough at the moment, isn't it? You feel like there's bad news everywhere. And, you know, there's a sense that Tokyo retains this. It's always had this sense. It's a huge city, but there's always been a sense of community. It's kind of got these small town values on a massive scale. So when you're just going about your business, there's still a kind of kindness and a creativity. And there's an edge too. I mean, you know, if you were sort of designing this city to have all these possibilities, you do get safe places, but maybe they lack the creativity. You may get edgier places, but, you know, it's not so nice to live there. So Tokyo's really got the full deck of cards. To me, it's a very, very positive mood at the moment. Now, of course, beyond Tokyo, yes, the world's quite difficult. But I think people here still value being kind to each other, thinking about other people. You know, I just go about the streets. I was walking around today and I thought, really, you know, there's just this kindness here. Small interactions are very, very easy. People just don't go out of their way to make your day worse. And you don't have to worry about having your phone stolen, any of these things. So I think there's that aspect. But I think there's also, I noticed there's a kind of ambition that's, I feel, had been maybe a bit dialed down. And, you know, we're seeing really interesting projects, museums being renovated. I went to see an absolutely wonderful exhibition this week at the National Museum of Modern Art. Great, great exhibition. Hiroshi Sugimoto, a fantastic Japanese artist, photographer. And I was thinking, you know, that building's been, you know, been renovated beautifully. The setting is wonderful, the greenery. And there's just so much about Tokyo. It's a very wide city, broad. You can go from one end to the other without any difficulty. You know, obviously, I'm very, very positive. No city is perfect. Nobody's life is perfect. But I do think when you go through all these things that make a city function, Tokyo is really better than most.
15: And that certainly leaps out of the pages of the magazine. And we've obviously photographed Tokyo hundreds, probably thousands of times across all of the different sections of Monocle magazine. But I love these sun-kissed pictures. It does look its very best self. Just on that point you alluded to, though, Fiona, about how it gets there, one of the kind of interesting balances we often talk about when looking at quality of life here at Monocle is the balance of orderliness, safety, with a bit of jeopardy, with a bit of surprise, with a bit of excitement. And in some great cities, sometimes the order comes at a cost. It might be a bit heavy-handed enforcement, or maybe people are a little bit fearful and that's why they behave themselves. But you've already spoken to the kindness of the city, the warmth. Tokyo natives for somebody like me from London, I remember when I visited the first time, the social capital is so apparent. It's staggeringly different to a city like London. I mean, it is, I think in the world, it's unique, isn't it, in that respect?
16: Yeah, I feel that. I mean, I think, you know what city life can be like. There's a kind of latent aggression. You know, even if people are perfectly nice, if you stop to talk to them, people are kind of, they're bustling. They don't want anyone getting into their space. I think here there's a kind of unspoken agreement that let's all just do the thing that makes life easier for everyone. And that is built into the system really from the ground up. So from nursery, kindergarten up, everyone is on the same page. You know, you see these little kids, they know to take their shoes off when they go into the nursery. They know to clean, you know, even these little kids are cleaning their classroom, and then that goes through school. Of course, you're going to get the odd badly behaved school child. But I think that generally that is the kind of, I don't know, you can't really teach it. You can't legislate for it. It's just a sort of collective agreement that let's just make life a bit easier for everyone. And I think that spirit is what makes every situation easier. So whether it's a very crowded, you know, you could go to a musical event, there are thousands of people. People just, they know to just kind of wait their turn. You know what it's like. You get on the subway here, people are queuing on the platform. When do you ever see that, waiting to board a train in a queue? But I think that's it. It's just this unspoken agreement. It's interesting, when you live here for a long time, you go to other cities, you think, wow, you know, some encounters are really quite hostile. They can really ruin your day. And you just don't get that here. Now, that's one aspect of it. But I think also, you know, you've got this absolutely monster economy here. So there's a lot of opportunity here as well. And, you know, I think when people are building these, we're seeing a lot of construction here in Tokyo always. You know, they do the complete picture. So they do think about, how do we get the greenery in here? The softer aspects, it's not just about maximising office rents. They do take care with those things. So I think, you know, there's a sort of, across the board, you're seeing these softer aspects of life coming in. And, you know, that improves everyone's day, doesn't it?
5: That was Monocle Radio's Tom Edwards and our Tokyo Bureau Chief Fiona Wilson. The Quality of Life Survey and July Summer issue of Monocle is out now. That's all the time we have for this week's edition of The Curator. The show was produced by Sam Impey and presented by me, Chris Chermak. Do join us again next week to hear some of the very best of the programs here on Monocle Radio. Have a great weekend, everyone. Thanks for listening.

0: Erica the Cassier, delusional. I'm Fernando Gusto Pacheco. Thank you so much for listening to Monocle Radio. Plenty of great music in the coming hours.
1: You are listening to Monocle Radio in association with Chanel Watches. 7 times stronger than steel, the J12 ceramic is unmatched in its resistance to abrasions over time. Yet its greatest strength lies in its softness. Polished with diamond powder, it feels as smooth as silk against the skin. Combined with the Calibre 12.1 manufacture movement, the exceptional material embodies all the expertise and cutting-edge technology of Chanel watchmaking. An invincible softness that becomes one with whomever wears it. Chanel Watches, official timekeeper of Monocle Radio.
2: It's 10 a.m. in Canberra, 1 a.m. in Berlin, midnight here in London, and 1700 in Mexico City. That's the time on Monocle Radio, brought to you by Chanel Watches. From Midori House in London, I'm Hassan Anderson, bringing in the week here on Monocle Radio, where we have some great stuff ahead of us on our Monday morning here at Midori House, including the latest from the Foreign Desk Explainer a little later on, tons of great tunes and Monocle on Culture after that. Up ahead, though, it's a brand new edition of The Bulletin with UBS. Stay with us. But first, here's Julia Kim with the latest headlines from our Tokyo Bureau. 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
3: Hello and welcome to The Bulletin with UBS on Monocle Radio. Each week, the sharpest minds and freshest thinkers in finance take you beyond the numbers and hype, right to the heart of the big issues of the day. This week, we have a very special treat for you on the programme. 2026 marks the 10-year anniversary of UBS's Nobel Perspectives programme. Regular listeners to this show are, hopefully by now, more than well aware that UBS is interested in addressing the big questions that shape the world. To help best answer them, they have, over the past decade, actively sought out the views of a host of Nobel laureates in the economic sciences, asking these brightest of bright sparks to share insights, discuss their research, and open their ever-inquiring minds. To mark the 10 years of that programme, it's a pleasure on this show to present you with something of a retrospective. Just some of the many highlights of those conversations. We'll also perhaps reflect a little on what has changed or indeed remained constant in economic thinking since 2016. So whether it's across decision-making or markets and uncertainty, or better enabling institutions and society to meet the most urgent challenges of the day, like the climate crisis, we're bringing you a medley of the best of the best of the UBS Nobel Perspectives programme. Let's start with Richard Thaler and some advice on how to make better decisions. Thaler famously coined the term nudging about shaping people's behaviour. He spoke to us about whether people can be nudged into greener behaviour as well. Let's take a listen.
4: So that's step one. Let's raise the price of using the thing that's causing harm. But there are technology and behavioral enhancements that can work well around the edges. Modern thermostats help. You could imagine a thermostat that on a hot day when you turn the thermostat down a degree or two, it says, this is going to cost you $10. You know, it's up to you. Go for it. With the use of proper framing, we could remind people how glorious our planet is. Advertising works. And so the same strategies that firms use to get you to buy their products could be employed to nudge people to keep the planet going a little bit longer. Images of icebergs the size of small countries falling off the Antarctica and Arctic may help. These are all little things, but the only way we're going to deal with climate change is get the price right and then a lot of little things.
3: Richard Thaler. Nobel laureate Guido Imbens spoke to us about why cause and effect matter to economists. The brilliant Imbens, who won the Nobel Prize in 2021 for his work on the analysis of causal relationships, told us about natural experiments, what they are and what they look like in the wild.
5: It's a little hard to give a very clear definition, but we're trying to find instances where, even though we couldn't do a randomized experiment, somehow nature did it for us. Somehow nature created some noise, created some randomness in the data that really helps us figure out what the causal effects are that we're interested in. Sometimes that takes the form of actual randomization that was done for very different purposes. In the Netherlands, for example, in educational settings, you couldn't just go study to be a doctor. The government had decided there were going to be a limited number of spots at university for people wanting to study medicine. But then to allocate these limited spots, they used a lottery. Now, that gives economists a handle on trying to figure out what is the value of getting a degree in medicine, where normally just comparing outcomes for doctors and for non-doctors may not tell you that, because the people who decide to become doctors may be different. They may be more interested in particular careers than others. But now there was some randomness. Some people got lucky in the lottery and had the chance to become a doctor, and others didn't. In educational settings, we often have arbitrary thresholds for deciding whether people go to the next grade or have to do remedial programs. One way we can use the assignment mechanism is compare people on either side of these thresholds as a way of getting very comparable groups without being subject to the type of biases we would normally be subject to.
3: Guido Imbens. Darren Acemoglu won the Nobel in 2024 with James Robinson and Simon Johnson for their comparative studies in prosperity between states and empire. Acemoglu explained to us in 2025 what he believes are the forces that are contributing to the ongoing volatility in geopolitics and economics. We interrogated the question of the role of institutions in shaping the response to those stimuli.
6: My assessment is that if we were to choose one word to describe our current situation, it would be turbulence. This is an unprecedented period of turbulence, in my opinion, because not just one, but five fundamental shifts are taking place. And each one, I think, is fairly unique in the context of at least the last 100 years or so. We have AI, which promises to affect everything, everywhere, all at once. We have demographic change that's leading to very rapid aging of populations around the world, especially in a few places. The U.S. is not one of the most rapidly aging one, but U.S. demographics will look very different in 15, 20 years' time. We have climate change, which will require deep adaptations, either in our energy system or in the way that we organize our lives in our cities, probably both. We have globalization and the global world order being remade with potentially far-reaching consequences, and democracy, which was the only game in town in terms of the aspirations of the people in much of the world, has gone into a period of retreat, and many anti-democratic movements are gaining strength and are also threatening to topple lots of the institutions that we have become accustomed to. So each one of those is major, and it's each one of them could completely change economic, social, and market volatility. And I think, in some sense, I'm finding it surprising that markets are not factoring those things in.
3: Darren Acemoglu. Professor Paul Romer was a joint winner of the Nobel Award in 2018 for his work in integrating technological innovations into long-run macroeconomic analysis. When Paul and I spoke on the margins of the UBS AIC in Hong Kong in 2024, I asked Romer about exactly how the cities of tomorrow can best position to grow and flourish in that context. Given his work on the impact of human capital, innovation and knowledge on economic growth, are these drivers that are also critical to the development of future-proof cities?
7: Well, let me see if I can do my economist thing and turn cities into something that's boring. If you think of the demand for floor space in cities, it's going to be proportional to urban income. You know, if you think about the rule about, like, you spend a certain fraction of your income on your mortgage, well, just scale that up. So urban income will grow partly because more people will move into urban areas, also because the people who are there will benefit from growth in GDP per capita or output per capita. So if you look around the world, total urban income, hence total, you know, desired spending on urban real estate, is going to grow by 2-4% per year for kind of the indefinite future. The problem we're facing is that cities have great difficulty increasing their floor space by 2-4% per year. It doesn't sound like much, but it's actually quite a lot. And you project it forward over many years, it's very hard to sustain. So what then results is this collision between more demand and limited supply, and it shows up in higher prices instead of, you know, more square feet.
3: Paul Romer there. Our next lesson comes courtesy of Oliver Hart, professor of economics at Harvard University and 2016 Nobel Prize recipient. Hart's a great believer, of course, in the power of economics to provide answers to the most pressing questions. His best-known work was on themes like the theory of the firm and contract theory. Back in 2018, we asked Hart to expand on his theories about the thinking behind company and individual decision-making and to share some insights as to whether we were seeing real shifts in people's attitudes towards the environment and what their expectations of companies and businesses are when it comes to the critical theatre of climate change. I asked Hart about the role that technology plays in this space.
8: Technology makes some things possible that were not possible even very recently. I've just read about an American company that has some app which allows people to vote on corporate matters. I think just by swiping, you can vote on something. Now, you know, if you think about the way people have traditionally voted on corporate matters in the past, it's all quite complicated and you have to, you know, read a lot of documents and do things by mail, and that can be quite off-putting. If you have something like this, an app, and if perhaps the issue can be explained in very simple language and it's not bundled together with all sorts of boring accounting issues, then I think you can imagine people may be willing to take the time to actually act. And so these kinds of changes in technology can make things possible and attractive that were impossible, unattractive before. They also, by the way, make it easier for companies to consult with shareholders. So we think that in this new world, it's not just that shareholders should try to influence companies, but it's also that companies should be really interested in trying to find out what their owners want, how they trade off ESG goals against profit.
3: Oliver Hart. Bengt Holmström won the 2016 Nobel Laureate in Economic Sciences. He's an expert on contract theory and a man for whom much of his life's work has focused on providing the right incentives to people, mostly at work, but elsewhere too. Now, over the last 10 years, the discussion about the balance of the right incentives to help the fight against climate change has certainly advanced. When we heard from Holmström in 2019, his attention was very much focused on the climate crisis and the available fixes.
9: We all are part of the planet. Anything I do good for the environment will benefit everybody else. And so the issue is, what incentive do I have to do what is the socially valuable thing, which is think about the value for everybody. I'm a little surprised at some level that young people haven't really sort of taken this as their big thing and pressed the older generations, the companies and so on the various forms of pollution. I'm certain the companies will follow suit if there is enough pressure, and companies will react to that if it shows up on their bottom line. It's much more difficult to get them to sacrifice some on the bottom line.
3: Bengt Holmström. Our next lesson comes from the 7th and 8th laureates to feature on the programme, Robert Wilson and Paul Milgram. They were 2020's laureates for improvements to auction theory and inventions of new auction formats. The two actually met when Wilson became Milgram's advisor at Stanford. When we spoke to them in 2022, the discussion took in auction theory, of course, and they explained what it is about auctions, game theory, and mechanism design that first drew them to the field and indeed kept them there for the better part of their careers.
10: Mostly I'm interested in kind of strategic behavior, and particularly the role of information and uncertainty. And each of these is really an application area where things like auctions, it's very important. The private information people have when they prepare bids. If it's a, say, industrial organization, well, there's all of this jockeying for position among firms with they have incomplete information about each other. Bargaining kinds of problems. So I really think of it as just a multi-person decision theory, because that's what I studied in my earlier years, was just individual decision theory. And then I had this motive to try to create a multi-person decision theory. Some of that developed as a separate theory, but most of it evolved into game theory. So I just adopted a lot of game theory methodology.
11: There was a meeting a few years ago when Morten Kamian, who helped put together this group, referred back to the period when I was sitting on the same corridor with Bengt Holmstrom and Roger Meyerson and Nancy Stokey and others. On the one hand, we were competing. On the other hand, we were all friends. We were all making suggestions to one another. And we had no clue, actually, about how important the whole package of work was going to be. They didn't say half of us were going to win Nobel Prizes. Which is the way it actually turned out.
3: Paul Milgram and Robert Wilson. Our final lesson arrives courtesy of the late, great Daniel Kahneman. Daniel's providing our 10th lesson to mark 10 years of UBS Nobel Perspectives. Kahneman won the prize in 2002 for having integrated insights from psychological research into economics, especially concerning judgment and decision-making under uncertainty. Kahneman, who'd spoken to us previously about the complexities of human judgment, died in 2024. But in this discussion, from when we last heard from him in 2022, we focused on his book, Noise, A Flaw in Human Judgment, and the idea of how noise infiltrates different parts of society. Kahneman explained what noise means in this context and how it differs from, say, a judgment, a bias, or simply personal opinion.
12: In order to distinguish noise from bias, you really have to go back to define judgment as a kind of measurement. So we actually define judgment as measurement with a measuring instrument in the human mind. When you think of measuring the length of a line, for example, with a very fine ruler and doing it multiple times, then you're going to observe that you do not get the same measurement every time. There is variability. That variability is called noise. If you know the exact length of the line, for every measurement, you can determine what the error is, and you can compute the average error. The average error is the bias, and the variability in the errors, that's noise. But I should add that there's a real problem with the word bias, and there is a real problem with the word noise, and this is that they're used in many different meanings. So, for example, when we talk about a psychological bias, we sometimes think of the mechanism inside the mind that produces errors, and that's not the same thing as an average error. And similarly, noise is a terrible word in that we use the word noise for any kind of uncertainty in addition to using it for physical noise. Judgment in general is like measurement. It's the assignment of a value to an object on a scale. You judge probabilities, you judge sizes, you judge numbers, but a judgment is quite specific. Underwriters decide on premiums. Bankers decide whether or not to approve loans. Physicians decide whether or not to operate. And these decisions are really special cases of judgment. You put a value on something or you allocate an object to a category. Some judgments can be verified. If you make a prediction about the weather tomorrow, all you have to do is wait one day, and then you'll know the weather. So that can be verified. On the other hand, if you make a prediction about the weather 60 years from now for

0: genuine uncertainty. Where reasonable people can have slightly different opinions, that's a judgment problem.
1: The late, great, and the one and only Daniel Kahneman. 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I'm Tom Edwards. 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

0: Monocle Radio Classic. For you there, Nina Lilliger with Dekla. She's from France, and we've got more tunes coming your way just after a break.
1: Bienvenue to the Monocle Café in Paris. Tucked away on Rue Bachaumont in Paris' beautiful second arrondissement, it's the perfect spot for a noisette, an evening apéro, some retail therapy, or a brew of our print offerings. 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À bientôt!
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0: We're tuned in to Monocle Radio. There's a few songs ahead of us before we move into the next hour, moving towards 1 a.m. here at Midori House in London, where we'll hear the latest from the Foreign Desk Explainer. Still a few songs to go, though, and up next, here's Rosalia.

0: Some lovely keyboard tones for you there, closing our playlist. That's Rain with Feel It. Rain are from South Korea, and we have more songs coming your way a little later on. But do stay tuned, because up next, it's the latest from the Foreign Desk Explainer.
1: You are listening to Monocle Radio in association with Chanel Watches. The strength of the Calibre 12.1 manufacture movement lies in its uncompromising robustness. Yet it is the infinite smoothness with which it delivers the seconds that guarantees the J12's flawless chronometric precision. Visible behind is a perfectly circular oscillating weight and 191 meticulously assembled components reflecting the prowess of the Calibre 12.1, the embodiment of Chanel's watchmaking excellence with understated strength. Chanel Watches, official timekeeper of Monocle Radio.
0: It's 7 a.m. in Bangkok, 3 a.m. in Nairobi, 1 a.m. here in London, and 20:00 in Caracas. That's the time on Monocle Radio, brought to you by Chanel Watches. From Midori House in London, I'm Hassan Anderson, with you up until 3 a.m. London time, and there's a lot of good stuff to come while I am on the mic. A little later on, we'll hear the latest episode of Monocle on Culture. There'll be some great tunes from around the world along the way, and up next, it's the Foreign Desk Explainer. Stay with us. Now it's time to hand things over to Andrew Miller for the Foreign Desk Explainer.
2: Before embarking properly upon this week's proceedings, it feels important to acknowledge that over the 52 months that Ukraine has resisted Russia's 72-hour conquest of it, Ukraine has had few better friends than Poland.
3: Poland has promised to send more MiG fighter jets to Ukraine. President Volodymyr Zelensky, who's visiting Warsaw, said he was grateful for Polish people standing shoulder to shoulder with Ukraine.
2: Poland has absorbed nearly 1 million Ukrainian refugees, served as the primary conduit for arms and aid travelling to Ukraine from elsewhere, and has kicked in a hefty amount of kit itself. Ukraine's defence has been mounted in no small part by hundreds of Polish tanks, armoured vehicles and artillery systems, and a squadron or so of Polish MiG-29 fighter jets. Any assessment of Poland's contribution to Ukraine runs into the tens of billions of euros, and nobody expects this to stop. All of which is observed by way of lending perspective to a nevertheless spectacular row over a medal. In 2023, Poland's then-president, Andrzej Duda, decorated Ukraine's president, Volodymyr Zelensky, with the Order of the White Eagle, Poland's highest honour. This week, Poland's current president, Karol Nawrocki, has revoked the award.
4: Dlatego wobec zgody prezydenta Wołodymyra Zełenskiego na nadanie jednej z jednostek sił zbrojnych Ukrainy nazwy Bohaterów UPA.
2: Zelensky has duly returned the medal by post, and one must earnestly hope he paid the extra to have it signed for at the other end. In a social media dispatch from the post office, Zelensky did take the opportunity to note, accurately if tactlessly, that among those White Eagle honorees never asked by Poland to send their medals back are Benito Mussolini, Gerhard Schroeder, and Empress Catherine II of Russia, the latter of whose expansionist endeavors bit off hefty chunks of what are now Ukraine and Poland. In a startling gesture of solidarity, three former Ukrainian presidents, Leonid Kuchma, Viktor Yushchenko, Petro Poroshenko, by no means all friends or allies of President Zelensky, have renounced their orders of the White Eagle, and several lesser Ukrainian officials have done ditto with slightly less prestigious Polish baubles. President Nawrocki's dudgeon was ignited by President Zelensky's signing of a decree acquiescing to a request by a Ukrainian Special Forces unit that it be formally renamed after the Ukrainian Insurgent Army, or